0: I think the second thing that we need to be very cognizant about is having discussions with our children. So, you know, the average age of pornography exposure worldwide is around 7 or 8, and that's really scary. We really need to be having conversations with our children about things like pornography, about things like predators online, about things like, you know, other problematic content. Like you said, gambling. I see online billboards coming up everywhere. I think that's going to be the next big issue that we're facing. So we need to delay. We need to have lots of discussions with our children over and over and over again. I know it seems so awkward to speak to your children about pornography, but, you know, when I did it for the first time, I was shocked when I brought it up the second time and my children hadn't remembered the first conversation that we had. And we just keep having these conversations over and over again. If something comes up and you see somebody's older, you know, just shut the device, come and tell me, or if someone showed it to you, come and tell a parent. I've actually got posts about how to speak to young kids about pornography, because we need to be speaking to them really young, but not just pornography, different issues that you find online, predators, you know, all sorts of different issues. And then the third thing is I think we need to make tech very much a tool and not so much. So I did a workshop with Shanaz Umarji. She was on Instagram too, and she's an Apple teacher. And I did it many, many years ago. She did a Lego coding workshop for a group of homeschool moms. And something she said in that workshop has stuck with me for maybe like a decade now. And it's basically, she says, use tech to create and not consume. So when I do give my kids screen time, I try and make it so that they're doing things with it. So let's learn. My older kids have done graphic design courses. They've done courses where they've learned to build websites or make videos. Or we have apps which do stop motion. You know, so they're trying to, when we do use tech, we try and use it to create things and not to try, not consume things that other people are making. Not that my children are not consuming at all, but just the priority is, you know, try and use it to create. Tech is a tool. And it's, and with AI, AI is a tool, AI is not my friend, has become one of the things my teen and I say to each other all the time. I have to keep warning him if he's going to be using AI.
1: So what the most interesting part of the discussion, that's why I got both you as well as Sumaya on this chat, was the fact that homeschooling was put into the spotlight. Many of the parents identified, and many of the parents mentioned to me in the DM, some I couldn't even post, the issues they're having with mainstream schooling, the issues they're having with bullying, teachers bullying children, children bullying other children, schools not being compliant when it comes to their bullying policies. And it has actually put this homeschooling in the spotlight, because many parents have remarked how much more positive their experiences have been with their teenagers, how much more responsive the teenagers have been, and also how much better the teenagers fared in terms of their mental health when they were homeschooled. I'd love your thoughts on this topic, Fatima.
0: Okay, so yeah, I'm going to answer that. But one thing that popped into my mind, which I didn't say when you asked me how should we handle tech, which I think is very important for everybody to hear, and it's the first thing that I said when I did my talk last month to the mothers of HIV students, is that when we talk about our children using tech, we have to actually look at our own tech use first. Because, you know, we can't tell our children to stop using tech or to use tech in a certain way if we are sitting on our phones all day and not checking our own tech use. So I just wanted to also put that out there, because we really have to start
1: well
0: from top down. Yeah.
1: Very well said.
0: So I just thought that's such an important thing. And I realized that myself, before I can even look at giving my kids phones, they're going to be copying my habits. So what are my habits first? So as a homeschool mother, I'm around my kids a lot of the time. So I know that I'm being the primary influence on them. So I do have to think very carefully. But I think that's one of the benefits of homeschooling, is that I can be the primary influence on my children, because I'm around them more often than anybody else. So something like, I think homeschooling has many different benefits. Definitely connection and spending the time with your children and having that influence on your children is one of them. I think there are many different ways to homeschool. Personally, I teach my kids myself, but I know there are people who bring in tutors, there are people who send kids to cottage schools, there are people who do online schooling. There's so many different ways to do it. So, you know, I know people are scared of homeschooling. I feel that there are so many ways of doing it that it can be put into any lifestyle. You just have to, you know, learn enough about it and make enough istikhara to know that you are doing the right thing for your children. Because I do think that it doesn't take

0: away everything. Your children are still going to... I had to talk to my children about swearing, even though they're homeschooled, 7 years old, even though they're homeschooled, and they don't have the, you know, that much interaction with the outside world, they still come into contact with things. So it isn't like you're going to put your child in a bubble, but you do take away some of the issues that you're talking about, you know, having teachers being bullied, you know, bullying kids at school, having, you know, the children in an environment where they're being bullied, having more connection with your children, having more influence over your children, being able to be more part of their world. So, alhamdulillah, there are definitely many benefits to homeschooling in that regard.
1: I mean, we could go into part two and three and four, but I know time always runs away from us. Do you think this is going to be the future, though, for us as Muslim parents to explore homeschooling in greater depth and detail when it comes to the education of our children, especially our teenagers?
0: I hope that it could be one of the future ways that we go, because really it's been such a wonderful thing for our family to be able to homeschool. And I actually am enjoying my children. Okay, you know, teenagers have the hormones, they have the attitudes, but I'm enjoying my children getting into teenagehood. I actually feel like we can read the same books, so we can have really intellectual discussions. I hope that as Muslims, one of the primary reason I started homeschooling 10 years ago and through a lot of istikhara, because it was not an easy decision to make. The decision was that, Ya Allah, I'm homeschooling my children for their deen, you know, so that we can prioritize you. And if at any point it becomes better for me to send them to school for their deen, then I will do that. So my attitude from the beginning has always been, we do our teasers a lot first. And alhamdulillah, homeschooling really has been a way that we could, you know, my son does his full time. But even when we talk about, you know, the content that we're learning, we can put Allah first. We can put our salah first. And I know Islamic schools probably do that anyway, but, you know, the home environment is so important, because the teacher that is teaching your child from 1 year to the next is going to change. So, but I am not going to change. I am always going to be in their life, inshallah. So me having discussions with them, me having that connection with them is extremely important. So inshallah, I'm happy to support any Muslim moms who want to look into homeschooling.
1: Absolutely. I know you're doing a boot camp, and also very generously you've shared the little presentation you did when it comes to technology and our children. Would you be willing to share it with our listeners as well if they go onto the page?
0: Yes, of course. I will post it again on my stories. Anybody who DMs me, in fact, let me see if I can make it a link in my profile. In fact, alhamdulillah, we have Malana Mutala from Greenside Madrasa. You know, we have this, my daughter is at his madrasa, and I've seen him being so proactive about sending out messages about, you know, the content that's out there. And I asked him if I could do a talk, and he's been so receptive. He was the one who created the notes and to make it available to everybody, because I didn't have time to do so. I did the talk, and he created the notes out of the talk. And for anyone who's interested, that talk was really just a summary. I'm going in depth onto all the issues that I talked about. And, you know, the four major issues that psychologists are seeing with regards to children and teens and tech is sleep deprivation, it's anxiety and depression, it's the decreased ability to socialize, it's attention fragmentation, and that's just even the tip of the iceberg. There's so many different issues, and I wanted to be able to talk to parents so we can look at it in depth, so we can know what we're facing, and first make steps to correct ourselves, and then inshallah, you know, let that filter down into our children and our family life. So there are three more talks coming up, actually. So one this month, one next month, one in November, and we're going to be looking at all the different issues of tech and kids. And I'm also trying to learn myself so that I can implement for myself and then teach things about tech wellness. How do we control the tech that we use in our life? You know, how do we use tech less? How do we use it more responsibly as adults as well, so that we can model that to our children? So that will also be part of the talk.
1: Wonderful. I'm going to direct all my listeners to your page, inshallah, and we'll definitely follow up with a part two of this discussion. But shukran so much for joining us on the show. And until we chat again, you take care and assalamu alaikum.
0: Wa alaikum salam wa rahmatullahi wa barakatuh.
1: We're off to a break. When we come back, Sumaya Kola from Successful Steps Intuition Center will be part of our discussion this morning, we're going to be touching on the mental health of our teenagers, the role and responsibility of parents, and is homeschooling a better option? So may I will weigh in, inshallah, after the short break.

0: Assalamu alaikum, Safira. Jazakallah so much for bringing up today's topic. Issues around teenage mental health, parenting, and schooling options are so pertinent in today's time of rapid changes, technological advancement, introduction of AI, changing structures in families and home environments. So to get into it, a teen's mental health is a critical part of their overall well-being during a time of emotional, social, and physical development. Teenagers feel the need to fit in, yet they want to stand out. They are trying to develop a better sense of who they are and where they fit in. Teenagers are also experiencing opinions that differ from the opinions of their parents, and they are dealing with ranges of emotions. Teenagers battle to see a point from others' point of view, and parents are then faced with this mammoth task of distinguishing between what is typical adolescent behavior or adolescent development and is something a mental health warning. So to recognize red flags, one must first understand what constitutes typical behavior and typical development. And then when emotional or behavioral changes are severe, persistent, or they result in the impaired daily functioning, it may then indicate the presence of a mental illness. And parents can look out for some of the following signs. So you can notice, or if you notice, a sudden or major drop in your child's school grades. Check to see, is your child skipping classes? Does your child not want to go to school? Are they complaining of frequent stomach aches or headaches? Are there physical manifestations? Is the child socially withdrawn, or do you notice social withdrawal? Does the teenager talk about being hopeless, or do you see signs of self-harm? Look out for changes in eating habits and sleep patterns. Then parents should regularly do emotional check-ins with their child. It's very important to communicate, right, and keep communication open with teenagers. But prior to communicating, a parent must always emotionally regulate. And when the parent emotionally regulates, this demonstrates to the teenager what emotional regulation looks like. Teenagers must be listened to, and they must feel and they must know that they are listened to. Parents shouldn't preempt a teen's thoughts and feelings, and the more parents show respect for teenagers, they will find that teenagers are better and willing to cooperate. Yes, parents must respond with loving authority and use humble inquiry and communicate your needs to your teen. Teens, I have found that teens thrive from firm and fair boundaries. Sometimes it's actually beneficial to include the teen in the setting up of these boundaries, and that shows them trust. It shows responsibility as well as willingness to problem solve. A parent should not be afraid to seek for professional help if it's going to help their teen, or if they are concerned about certain behaviors and emotions that the teen is displaying. I have two books that I recommend for parents to read. And the first book is The Parent's Handbook, Systematic Training for Effective Parenting by Don Dinkmeyer Sr. and Don Dinkmeyer Jr., as well as Gary D. McKay. So That's a very useful read, and it's a very insightful read. Another one is an international bestseller, and it's How to Talk So Teens Will Listen, and How to Listen So Teens Will Talk by Adele Faber and Elaine Meslish. So those are two reads. Maybe you can just pass that on to your listeners. And those are very, very good reads. The listeners will find it very insightful. So touching on the point of homeschooling, I can actually discuss this ad nauseam, but I've picked out a few points that parents can bear in mind and that parents can think about. But if anyone would like to reach out for further information or further discussions, I'm happy to engage. Please understand that homeschooling is not a quick fix. It's not an academic miracle. A parent would need to look at the needs of the child and see and ascertain if homeschooling is actually a better option. Because yes, there are definitely pros and cons. And there's a whole variety of options available when it comes to homeschooling. And parents would need to see which options are applicable and meet the needs of their child. So this decision and exploring homeschooling is complicated. It is multifaceted. It's multidimensional. There's a lot of things to bear in mind. There's a lot of options out there. There's a lot of information and a lot of misinformation. So it's important to gain clarity and to have accurate information. So firstly, bear the child in mind. And the best advice that I could give is, you know your child. So look at your child's look at your child's social development. Look at your child's emotional development. Look at your child's academic capabilities, academic interests. Look at your child's environmental factors and how they play a role and how they impact on your child's life, and then make this decision. So the starting point is to look into the legalities of homeschooling. And with the legalities of homeschooling, the Bella Bill covers it, as well as the South African Schools Act covers it. Like roughly speaking, learners fall into two categories, which is compulsory school going category between the ages of 7 and 15, and then non-compulsory, which is the ages of 16 or grade 10 and above. Now, if parents are opting for home education, what the parent would need to do, and regardless, where if the child is in the age group 7 to 15, whether your child is going to do a Cambridge curriculum, whether your child is going to do a CAPS curriculum, whether you want to use impact products or you want to use Brainline products, right? The options are endless. But the parent would still need to apply to the Department of Education and get approval for home education. There's motivations. It's not a difficult process, but it's something that needs to be done. And if it's not followed, yes, there are and there can be legal implications. So when those children fall part of the 7 to 15 category, the parent needs to understand that you cannot delegate the responsibility of that child onto somebody else. You cannot just take that child and legally, you cannot enroll them into a cottage school as if it was running like a mainstream school. You are opting for homeschooling, which means you as a parent are responsible. You carry the responsibility. You carry bulk of the admin. Yes, you may employ individuals maybe to support you in this, but you cannot hand your child over to somebody else. So you need to then look at your capabilities. You need to look at your time. You need to look at your personality. You need to look at your frustration levels and then see, is this going to be the best possible option for my child? And then look at which are my competencies and where are my weaknesses? And then, how can I supplement? So I'll give you an example. And I'm homeschooling. I'm currently homeschooling one of my daughters, and then I was homeschooling my second child. And with my second child, because of my workload this year, I realized that I may not do her justice. And that's why I stopped homeschooling her this year and I put her into a mainstream school. But with my eldest child, I still have that capability to take her on because she's a HIV child. So she still needs the flexibility of homeschooling, and a mainstream school would possibly, because she's in grade 9, put her under severe pressure and cause her to be overwhelmed and cause her to chase deadlines. So she needed the flexibility of homeschooling. Therefore, I kept her on for homeschooling, and my second child is not yet in formal HIV, so she's able to go into a mainstream school. But if I had the capability and I had the time this year to homeschool both, I would have, but that's not my situation, and that's okay. So another example of outsourcing is, for instance, with my child who's in grade 9, I've been able to cover and I'm proficient in 99% of her curriculum. However, when it comes to the technological drawings, so the isometric drawings and orthographic drawings, I can't do her justice with it. Theoretically, I understand it, but practically, I'm not where I need to be to adequately give her that lesson. And then I booked sessions for her and I outsourced that to somebody else. But I did not hand my daughter over completely to another individual because she is still part of compulsory school going age. So parents do need to understand that. And then when we come to the non-compulsory school going age, then again, parents must choose. Are you going to go the Cambridge route or are you going to go the NSC route? And for homeschoolers, the NSC route is Sakai. Sakai is Umalusi approved and they register homeschoolers for grade 10, 11 and matric. With Sakai, the learners will need to be registered with one of the distance providers, so like Impact Education or Kurtuba Online or UCT Online, etc. Right? That's where the learners do need to be registered. Institute that's registered with Sakai. And then parents must bear in mind then the costing. So bear in mind that, take into consideration that the costing of maybe these institutes and maybe tutor fees and Sakai fees, you could be paying more or less the same as what you would be paying at like previously Model C school. So look into the cost of it. Then look into your reasons. So for example, if it's HIV children, yes, your child may be getting flexibility and they're going to get flexibility up until grade 9. The flexibility is great where you can really structure their day, where they can meet their HIV needs, or if they're doing professional sports, they can do their professional sports and they can carry their academics without getting burnt out, without developing anxiety. It's very, very manageable. But when we come to grade 10, because of Sakai and because of Sakai deadlines and because of the depth of the curriculum, you don't have that much flexibility. For instance, exams have to be written under certain conditions on certain days at certain times. Marks have to be in within a more rigid framework than the younger grades. So you may be getting flexibility in previous grades, but from grade 10, you don't get that flexibility anymore. So look into that. Then please bear in mind that the curriculum is still the CAPS curriculum. So basically what the homeschoolers who are opting for the South African homeschooling and are opting for using like an Impact or Brainline, your curriculum is basically exactly what other children of that grade and that age group are getting taught. That is what your child will be covering. Of course, you've got the option of doing eclectic homeschooling, where then the parent has to basically devise a curriculum. And then what would happen at the end of each phase, so at the end of grade 3, at the end of grade 6, and at the end of grade 9, what would happen is you would need to contact a SACE registered teacher to assess your child to see if that eclectic schooling, through that schooling, if your child now meets the outcomes for those end of phase grades, and then you would have to submit those reports to the Department of Education. Then if we're looking at homeschooling, parents must then factor in sports and physical development, and that may need to be done privately, as well as the child's socialization. So with the cottage schools, of course, classrooms are much smaller. And yes, they are meeting other learners in a more controlled environment. That doesn't mean that bullying does not happen. It doesn't mean that, you know, things can slip under the cracks. It doesn't mean that the tutor will always be aware of everything. It doesn't mean your child won't get teased. It's just that there may be more control. These things may be picked up quicker. Your child's emotions may be noted better. You know, so yes, because of the classroom size. And then in terms of socialization, parents will also need to do hard work to provide children with social opportunities, because that is a necessary skill in the world that we live in. So yes, you can control it, but it is important to provide them with social exposure. So for example, for homeschoolers, yes, there's a group called FITRA that we belong to. And with this FITRA homeschoolers, we had a market day. So for example, when my daughter was in grade 7, and normally grade 7s do a market day, and we do the EMS project, and they do that skill. So because we joined up with this group, we didn't fall short, and we could still join up with other families and do a market day. Or we do fun activities, we do book club activities, we'll do picnics, we'll do hikes, we'll upskill our children, and then our children interact with other kids. We'll do concerts, right? So parents then also, maybe the kids can get that exposure, that social exposure in madrasa. So that's another thing to bear in mind, like how are you going to expose your child socially and interact? They don't necessarily have to interact with children of the same age, but yes, it is important to develop social skills. So these are just some of the things I see. I've spoken for a long time, and there's so much more to say, but these are just some of the things that homeschooling, or making this decision around homeschooling, would require a parent to consider. It's not an easy task, but inshallah, Allah guide all of us parents into making the right decisions for our children. So when it comes to protecting our children's mental health, the best starting point and the first thing that comes to mind is dua for your child. Every single day, parents, please raise your du'as. Keep them in your du'as. Keep making du'a for their physical health, for their mental well-being, for them to have independence. You know, keep making du'a for them to have afia, for them to have barakah. Keep making du'a for your children, sincere du'a. Give sadaqah on their behalf. Inshallah, Allah Ta'ala will accept. Then, the element of spirituality. So, bring Allah Ta'ala into their hearts, in the sense of where they hand their lives over to Allah Ta'ala, where they realize and they understand that this world is finite. In this world, you're going to be tested. You're going to be tested on repeat. You are going to be tested in multiple ways and at multiple times. But in exchange for those tests, Allah Ta'ala is going to reward us with Jannah. And any suffering that we had, any discomfort that we had, there will be reward in it. So bringing that to them, that this world is for a short time and we have to be tested. And if we don't get tested, how are we going to get recompensated for the test? It's a way of Allah Ta'ala elevating us. So when times are tough and times are trying, we make wudu, we sit on the musalla, we turn to Allah Ta'ala, we put Allah Ta'ala first, talk to Allah Ta'ala. It's nice to, from the time they're little, get them to maybe talk about Allah Ta'ala, maybe write letters to Allah Ta'ala, and then teach them that through your salah, and as they get older, through your salah and through your du'as, talk, open up your heart to Allah Ta'ala, because Allah Ta'ala is always listening. And what better friend can you have than Allah Ta'ala? You know, like with the teenagers, you say, like your friends may tell your story or tell your secret, but Allah Ta'ala tells nobody. So it's so important that you bring that into their lives. We use verses from the Quran, teach them Allah Ta'ala is closer to you than your jugular vein in all matters, entrust all matters to Allah Ta'ala. Try your best, you know, it's try your best. You are responsible for your effort, you are not responsible for your outcome. Tell them that, you know, we see the small picture, Allah Ta'ala sees the big picture. So in apparent failure, there may be success, and in apparent success, there may be failure. And Allah Ta'ala loves us. And sometimes you don't see the reason for certain things immediately, but you will see it later on. So help them to establish that connection, that tawakkul, that reliance on Allah Ta'ala. That being said, there are other ways to protect a child's mental health. And the one of the ways is for a parent to increase their observance. So parents have to recognize warning signs, must recognize persistent behaviors, persistent emotions. And parents should definitely not hesitate to take action. You know, don't be in denial and think certain things will just go away. If you see these warning signs, these red flags, these persistent behaviors, seek the necessary help. Go to professionals, get treatment, and implement the treatment religiously. Then parents should remember to create the safe space for communication. A safe space is a space free from anger, free from frustration, free from passing judgment. And when children have that safe space to speak in, and when parents have created this, where parents will validate the child's feelings and will listen actively and will empathize with their child, it does do a lot for the child's mental health because of the communication. So then the child is not bottling up and suppressing feelings. Other suggestions that come to mind is routines. So when we talk about routines, we look at a structured day. So to help a teen, you know, navigate their tasks, time management, prioritization, scheduling, planning in advance, working in advance, using time well, that will definitely go a long way in assisting with anxiety, with children's feeling of being overwhelmed. Then also another thing is assisting your child with their social situations. So basically creating social independence where your child is able to navigate themselves socially. So through constant, again, communication, talking about bullying, talking about kindness, talking about, you know, coexistence, talking about these topics will definitely, and reinforcing these topics, talking about humanity, the plight of humanity, right? So we'll help your child with their social development. And then another thing is their physical health. So it's important to establish exercise routines and to establish time for physical fitness, you know, daily. You know, if they're playing sports at school and that as well, but also if it's just walking or doing some strength training, whatever it is, they are so overburdened by their cognitive load that incorporating the physical activity will definitely help them to relax. It will help them to learn better as well. And together with that is good nutrition. So don't compromise on nourishing foods, whole foods, proteins, balanced meals, making sure that they eat well, that they're well hydrated. So sometimes they're just not on these hot days, and we notice in the classroom everybody is so tired and everybody is slumping and everybody is fatigued. And then you ask them, where's your water bottles? And then maybe one or two kids have the water bottle and they're not drinking enough and they're not staying well hydrated. And then also assessing if the child needs like a multivitamin. So speaking to your healthcare professional to see, do they need some multivitamins? Will they benefit maybe from some folic acid, or, you know, what is the need there? Another thing is connecting with nature. So it is very therapeutic. You know, I know a forgotten sunnah is looking at the sky. So going out in the morning, taking some deep breaths, practice active breathing, looking at the sky, connecting with nature, recognizing Allah Ta'ala through the beauty of His creation, taking a minute to just smell the roses. That will also help them. Right, or going on a walk, going on a nature walk, going on a nature hike. And then one of the biggest things that I think most teachers and most people are talking about is the screen time and the management of screen time. So parents do need to set clear boundaries regarding social media and technology. Parents should also keep a check and have like a family link plan where parents can access or shut down the teens' phones or whatever it is. I mean, of course, involve them in this because they're not going to like it, but show them the benefit and show them that you do need to regulate it. And yeah, having certain time stipulations, you know, when they can access social media, where they can access phones and technology, and then times when they can't, and these are cut-off times. So not giving them unlimited freedom when it comes to screen time and social media. Inshallah, this helps. Jazakallah for bringing up this topic. And as I said, it is so pertinent and it really needs to be spoken about. Jazakallah for giving me the opportunity to weigh in. I hope it was beneficial. And remember, asking your du'as. Assalamu alaikum.
1: And that was our discussion this morning about the importance of our teenagers taking care of their mental health, a nuanced discussion on the importance of homeschooling. Sumaya went into great detail, subhanAllah, on the topic where she explained exactly what you need to know as a parent from your perspective when it comes to homeschooling your kid, and the importance of screen time or limiting screen time. In preparation for this, I was doing some research. Many, many countries around the world are limiting access to children under the age of 16 to certain apps, especially on social media. And that's something that we need to discuss further, inshallah, as we continue with this topic. It's not, we're obviously not ending it here. We will take it to a part two. But thank you to everybody for tuning in. I'm seeing lots of questions coming through. I will forward it to both Fatima as well as Sumaya, inshallah. If you want us to do a part two where we're just answering questions, please do let me know. And inshallah, I'll be back tomorrow morning from 11 to 12, same time, same place. But for now, from myself, Safira, as well as the team here at Radio Islam International, it's Fi Amanillah and Assalamu Alaikum wa Rahmatullahi wa Barakatuh.
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0: Assalamu alaikum wa rahmatullahi wa barakatuh. We welcome you to the airwaves of Radio Islam International this Sunday morning. It's 15 minutes quarter past 9. This is the Sunday Splash program. My name is Ahmed Waja, and I will be in your company until 10 o'clock this morning. And joining me in the studio is my colleague and my co-host, Marana Muhammad Yameen. Marana, assalamu alaikum wa rahmatullahi wa barakatuh.
1: Wa alaikum salam wa rahmatullahi wa barakatuh, Marana.
0: Well, we trust that you're doing well, and I don't know if I should say enjoying the weather. Well, it's been a real turn in weather. It's we have been having some nice, good days, warm days, hot days, even if you would like. But then I think already about the start of this week, there was that, you know, the messages that were going around saying that they're expecting, well, people were not sure, you know, if it was going to be a cold front or if it was going to be a, that is that people understood it to be that it's going to be a cold front. But then some weather reports are suggesting that, no, it is more to do with thunderstorms and rain, etc. And, well, subhanAllah, the amount of wind that there was, I don't know if they really mentioned that. But that is how it has been. From Friday, it was very cloudy, and then Friday it started raining as well. It got at times a little bit more colder than it was, but it wasn't that icy, windy cold that you'd normally get, you know, a cold spell of winter. No, it wasn't exactly that. And then yesterday as well was, well, it was a good day. The morning started off much more cloudy, but then those clouds dispersed and subhanAllah, it turned out to be not that bad a day. But it was, you know, there was that slight nip in the air and it was still cold. And wow, this morning, through the night and then this morning Fajr time, the wind and the rain, subhanAllah. I never thought it was going to be, you know, like this now. And then earlier on this morning, by around about 8 o'clock, the sun even came out and it looked like the clouds are going to disperse again. And weren't too sure whether it was going to open up or close up again. But, yeah, that is how it is right now. It's mostly overcast, little bit patches of blue in here and there that you would see. But whatever situation we are in, we've got to be grateful for these different situations. It's, you know, as the pattern normally goes, now in the month of September, but you do still get some cold spells, some cold days, etc. And that is just the way things happen. Anyway, for the program today, the outline of the program today, we're going to take a look at, we're going to start off the program with our regular feature, the stories of Hazrat Abu Bakr radiallahu ta'ala. And then we go into the second segment of the program, and that is where we take a look at, we'll have our interview. We're speaking to a dietitian today, healthy foods that aren't always healthy. Certain things, we think them to be healthy, but are they exactly healthy? And that'll be a very interesting discussion, hopefully, inshallah. And then in the last segment of the program, we will conclude. We have been having that discussion all about different facts when it comes to mice. I think by today, we should probably wrap it up, but we'll see how that goes. Anyway, to start off with the very first segment of our program, and that is all about the beloved Sahaba radiallahu ta'ala anhum, and particularly the greatest of them all, the most beloved companion of Nabi Akrim sallallahu alayhi wa sallam, Hazrat Abu Bakr radiallahu ta'ala. Amazing stories that we have gone through. The story that we start off with today is the companion at the pond of Kawthar. Hazrat Abu Bakr radiallahu ta'ala on one occasion was with, so he was together with Rasulullah sallallahu alayhi wa sallam, and Nabi sallallahu alayhi wa sallam said these words. In praise of him, Nabi sallallahu alayhi wa sallam said, "O Abu Bakr, you shall be my companion at the pond of Kawthar, just as you were my companion in the cave." Subhanallah. "You shall be, O Abu Bakr, you shall be my companion at the pond of Kawthar, just as you were my companion in the cave." These are the words that Nabi sallallahu alaihi wasallam said to him, and subhanAllah, it would have obviously have brought a great amount of joy to him, but what was so amazing is it brought no arrogance, no pride in him whatsoever. You know, these were those Sahaba radiallahu anhum that were given clear tidings of Jannah in this world, yet they used to have so much of fear of Allah subhanahu wa ta'ala. They were always worried and concerned that what will happen to me if Allah does not forgive me. And they used to utter statements like, "If only I was a bird and I did not have to give accountability. If only I was a blade of grass and I did not have to stand in front of Allah." Yet they made these statements despite being given the assurance, not by anybody else. It's not another Sahabi that told him. Another, a Sahabi himself wouldn't just lie. But it's not another Sahabi that had told him. It was the most truthful person ever, Nabi Sallallahu Alaihi Wasallam, that had told him that you will be my companion at the pond. Being the companion at the Hawd al-Kawthar is obviously the ishara and the sign that he will be with Nabi Sallallahu Alaihi Wasallam in Jannah. Yet he still remained very, very fearful of Allah subhanahu wa ta'ala, and no pride, no haughtiness, no arrogance had entered into their hearts.
1: Jumana, we see from this incident that Rasulullah Sallallahu Alaihi Wasallam mentioned that you will be my companion at the pond of Kawthar, just as you are my companion in the cave. And subhanAllah, we've seen through this this book that we've been doing on the life of Hazrat Abu Bakr Rilan, over and over again, that it is mentioned by Rasulullah Sallallahu Alaihi Wasallam himself, actually mentioned by Allah Subhanahu wa Ta'ala firstly in the Quran in Surah Tawbah, then by Rasulullah Sallallahu Alaihi Wasallam in a hadith, and then the other Sahaba radiallahu anhum ajma'in, they also mentioned this, that Hazrat Abu Bakr was the companion of Rasulullah Sallallahu Alaihi Wasallam in the cave. And this is really a virtue, a speciality of Hazrat Abu Bakr radiallahu anhum, that yes, there were many companions who fought alongside Rasulullah Sallallahu Alaihi Wasallam in battle, there were many companions who assisted Rasulullah Sallallahu Alaihi Wasallam, who assisted the cause of Islam when in whichever way possible, but there was only one such personality who was the companion of Rasulullah Sallallahu Alaihi Wasallam on Hijrah, when Rasulullah Sallallahu Alaihi Wasallam went to Medina, and that person was the companion of the cave also. And Taniyath Naini Idhuma fil Ghar, is Allah Subhanahu Wa Taala says in the Quran, that person was no other than Hazrat Abu Bakr radhiyallahu anhu. So it's a very special virtue of Hazrat Abu Bakr radhiyallahu anhu, which Rasulullah Sallallahu Alaihi Wasallam has also mentioned in this hadith. Now going on to the event of the Baytul Mal, and Hazrat Abu Bakr had the Baytul Mal public treasury. This was the public treasury where all the funds of the Muslim and the government was kept. So it was at his home in the upper part of Medina. It was known to all and no one guarded it. So when people voiced the concern that it should be guarded, he said, "None should fear about it." "Why not?" they asked. "Because it has a lock on it," was the simple reply. So imagine Hazrat Abu Bakr kept this Baytul Mal, and it was not even guarded. That was the state of the safety, that was the state of a people at that time, that they would fear Allah subhanahu wa ta'ala, and they wouldn't simply take those things which did not belong to them. Hazrat Abu Bakr used to distribute everything the Baytul Mal contained so that nothing remained. And when Hazrat Abu Bakr moved from Sunnah to Medina, he kept the Baytul Mal in the house where he lived. So there was nothing in the Baytul Mal. This was the state. That it wasn't that the Islamic government, the Khilafat, was weak by any or was poor. They did not have funds. But Hazrat Abu Bakr didn't like to keep any of those funds. He should distribute it wherever there was a need for it in the Muslim Ummah in Medina, in the areas which were under the Khilafat. Hazrat Abu Bakr would spend, and he wouldn't hoard that money. When Hazrat Abu Bakr passed away, Hazrat Umar radiallahu anh called a few trustworthy people, and they went into the Baytul Mal of Hazrat Abu Bakr. Now, obviously, they went into the Baytul Mal. Maybe a person would expect there would be lots of accumulated wealth. Obviously, the Muslim, the Khilafat was expanding. There were different lands under their control. But amongst others that went were Hazrat Abdurrahman bin Auf radiallahu anh and Hazrat Uthman bin Affan radiallahu anh. And when they opened the Baytul Mal, they it was a shock, mana. They neither found a dinar nor a dirham. All they found was a coarse cloth for storing money, and when they shook it, all that emerged was a single dirham. And they all then prayed for Hazrat Abu Bakr radiallahu anh. Because imagine Hazrat Abu Bakr, he saw that he wouldn't keep this money, he wouldn't accumulate this money. He would rather use it on the poor, he would use it on the needs of the Muslimin. So there was no stored up wealth in the Baytul Mal. Just imagine that. What a personality, man. Firstly, he didn't take anything for himself. That was far beyond and very far from the personality of Hazrat Abu Bakr. He didn't even want to accept a salary from the Baytul Mal, but then he did so on the insistence of Hazrat Umar radiallahu anhu. And further on, he never accumulated any money in the Baytul Mal, but spent everything on the needs of the Muslims.
0: Yeah, subhanAllah, that is really, really, really profound and an amazing thing that he has done. Like you said, Ma, you know, if there was, that is why there was no need for a security or a bodyguard, big locks and all these different things, because that it would remain empty. And it would remain empty not because, in the time of Hazrat Nabi Sallallahu Alaihi Wasallam, then in the time of Hazrat Abu Bakr, then in the time of Hazrat Umar, land upon land was being conquered. And booty from these various campaigns were coming in. Money was flowing into Medina. And that at times even became the fear of the Sahaba. Hazrat Umar would see that wealth coming in and he would burst out crying. And they would ask him, shouldn't you be happy? Wealth is coming to the Muslims. And he would say that if this wealth was good, then why didn't it come in the time of Nabi Sallallahu Alaihi Wasallam? Why didn't it come in the time of Abu Bakr? Why is it coming in my time? Why am I being tested like this? So it's not that the Bayt al-Mal was empty, it was full, but it was the amount that they spent. It was their love to spend in the path of Allah subhanahu wa ta'ala, and they actually had this dislike of keeping wealth for themselves. That is why Hazrat Abu Bakr could spend so much. And that is probably what brings us then to the next story. Hazrat Abu Bakr gives sadaqah. So Hazrat Abu Bakr once brought his sadaqah to Rasulullah sallallahu alayhi wasallam. And subhanAllah, how did he do it? He secretly gave it to Rasulullah sallallahu alayhi wasallam. So he didn't wait for the gathering of the Sahaba radhiyallahum to all come around Nabi sallallahu alayhi wasallam and then in front of the people openly give it. No, he made sure that he did it secretly so that nobody saw what he had given to Nabi Akrim sallallahu alayhi wasallam. And he addressed Nabi sallallahu alayhi wasallam in these words that, O Rasulullah, this is my sadaqah contribution and I shall give again for Allah whenever necessary. Thereafter, Hazrat Umar radhiyallahu anhu arrived with his sadaqah and he gave it openly to Rasulullah sallallahu alaihi wasallam and said, O Rasulullah, here is my sadaqah contribution and I shall have my reward with Allah. Rasulullah sallallahu alaihi wasallam said, O Umar, you have strung your bow without the string. You have strung your bow without the string. That is, you have been unable to beat Hazrat Abu Bakr radhiyallahu anhu. The difference in the sadaqah of you two is just like the difference in your words. So although the sadaqah of both men were accepted, the intention of Hazrat Abu Bakr radhiyallahu anhu was only the pleasure of Allah, whereas that of Hazrat Umar radhiyallahu anhu was also to attain reward. We can see in the words of Hazrat

for the pleasure of Allah most certainly, but he wanted the reward for it as well. Nabi sallallahu alayhi wa sallam then indicated and pointed out and said that Hazrat Abu Bakr radiallahu's intention was therefore superior. And that is why our scholars and our ulama tell us that when we do an action, it should be done solely for the sake of Allah subhanahu wa ta'ala. It should not even be done for the reward. Example, we know we read Quran, then every letter of the Quran we're going to get a reward. But we shouldn't be, I'm reading Quran so that I can get the reward. The intention should be only and solely for the sake of Allah subhanahu wa ta'ala. Every deed that we do should be done only for the sake of Allah subhanahu wa ta'ala, and then we'll see the amount of reward that we will get. The reward will come. We don't do it for the reward. We do it for the pleasure of Allah subhanahu wa ta'ala. The reward will come just like that. May Allah subhanahu wa ta'ala grant us the understanding.

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1: All right, so we welcome you back to the airwaves of Radio Islam International. Now, we go for our interview, and we are constantly surrounded by food products marketed as health

0: or is natural, low-fat, or even maybe high protein. But these claims can sometimes be misleading, making it difficult for consumers to know what is genuinely nutritious. So therefore, today we are joined by Sister Amina Dindar, a dietitian, to help us understand common nutrition claims, what to look for on food labels, and how to make healthier choices without being influenced by marketing. Sister Amina, assalamu alaikum wa rahmatullahi wa barakatuh. Jazakallah so much for your time. Okay, so, you know, we're going to start off as we just said, you know, these terms that we often see different products marketed with different words. Maybe if you can just give us a better understanding. So, you know, we see products and it might be written there low fat, sugar free. Does this automatically mean that a product is healthier?
1: You know, this is such a common misconception that we have, and not necessarily. When we see foods like low-fat, fat-free, or sugar-free, we can automatically assume that these products are healthier. But a nutrition claim only tells us one thing about the product. It doesn't tell us the whole story of the product. So, for example, some low-fat products can still be high in sugar, they can still have high amounts of salt, or still have high amounts of calories. And a sugar-free product may contain sweeteners or other ingredients that don't necessarily just make it a healthy food or a nutritious food. And it's also important to remember that fat itself isn't automatically bad. We need to understand what type of fat is it. Is it a healthy fat, unhealthy fat? So these type of things are quite important. And, you know, looking out for not just looking at the claim of the product, what are we seeing on the label of it, but actually looking at what is the product made of.
2: Now, what should consumers look at first when reading a nutrition label?
1: So, like I said, don't start on the claims on the front of the package. Always turn it around and look at the nutrition information and ingredients. Check the serving size, because that's important. A product will say low calories, but that's just for the serving size. Sometimes we eat more than the serving size, which means the low calorie claim wouldn't apply to the product. Look at key ingredients. Products are usually listed according to what's the most in the product to what's the least. So look at things for what is there sugar, saturated fat, salt, on the top of the ingredients listed. That's always important. And then always look at the nutrition table. Look out for the total amount of sugar, the total amount of salt, the total amount of fat, and how much of fiber is inside per 100 gram. And that can give you an indication, is this a healthy product for me or not?
0: Okay, Jazakallah so much for that, Sister Amina. Now, you know, how can we identify products that are appear healthy, but they're actually high processed or high in sugar, salt, or maybe unhealthy fats?
1: So true. This is where a marketing can particularly be powerful. We might see a package with a picture of oats, you know, fruits, nuts, whole grains on it. And we might be thinking these are natural, or it says made with real ingredients. But it doesn't necessarily tell us how nutritious the final product is. A really practical example would be breakfast cereals, granolas, flavored yogurts. Some of these can be excellent choices, but others can contain quite significant amounts of added sugar and salt. So always look beyond the picture and the words on the front. And like I said, turn it around and see what's actually inside. The front of the packaging is always advertising, but the back always gives us the information we need. So look at the ingredients list. Do you identify the ingredients that are listed there? Is it things that you understand? Can you read them out? Do you know what they mean? And then, like I said, checking the label. The label is also important. The nutritional information table is also important, because that tells us exactly what's inside.
2: Now, Sita, you did touch on this a little bit in the previous, what you have mentioned, and many people do get caught by these products which are labeled natural, organic, and high protein. Are these necessarily healthier choices?
1: No, not necessarily. These are good claims, but claims that can create a health halo, we call it. We see one positive word and then assume the entire product is healthy. So things, for example, natural doesn't automatically mean that it's nutritious. A product can be natural but still high in sugar, high in saturated fat, or high in calories. And the same applies to organic. Organic refers to how the product is produced. It doesn't automatically mean that the product is lower in sugar, lower in salt, or lower in calories. And we have also high protein, which is particularly popular at the moment. Protein is important, but we don't necessarily need to choose a highly processed product simply because it contains extra protein. We can get such good proteins from ordinary foods like milk, eggs, yogurt, lentils, chicken, nuts. So I would say don't buy the claim, but look at the food. What is the actual food? What ingredients are in it? How much of sugar, salt, and saturated fat does it contain? A good marketing claim can be helpful, but it shouldn't make all the decisions for us.
0: Okay, JazakAllah so much for that. That makes perfect sense. Now, how can consumers avoid becoming overwhelmed by conflicting nutrition information and make simple, informed food choices? Sometimes it's just too much out there.
1: So true. I think this is incredibly important because people are receiving nutrition information from everywhere. Social media, advertisements, influencers, friends. And sometimes the message, completely contradicts each other. My advice is to keep nutrition simple. We don't need to follow every nutrient or completely eliminate particular foods. Start with the basics. Try to include a variety of your fruits and vegetables, your whole grains, high fiber foods, and good sources of protein and healthy fats. And also keeping highly processed foods that have added sugars, that are high in salt, as more occasional choices. And look at your overall diet rather than one individual food. Are you having a variety of foods in your diet? Having a biscuit doesn't really make your diet unhealthy, but also having a salad doesn't automatically make your diet healthier either. It's the pattern of what we eat most of the time that really matters. So, food is nourishment. And always think to yourself before you put something into your mouth or before you plan your menu for the week, is this nourishing for my body or not?
0: Okay, yeah, I suppose that's the most important question that we got to ask. And at the end of the day, it is we who make those decisions. We do the buying, and we've got to make sure that we know what we are buying, we know what we are putting into our system. Sister Amina, JazakAllah so much for your time today. May Allah subhanahu wa ta'ala reward you the wonderful insight and information that you shared with us. You enjoy the rest of the weekend.
1: Ameen. JazakAllah so much for having me. Assalamu alaikum wa rahmatullahi wa barakatuh.
0: Wa alaikum assalam wa rahmatullahi wa barakatuh. So that was a dietitian, Sister Amina Dindar, and the discussion was all about not just eating healthy, but the confusion that many people go through. You go to a shop and you pick up certain items and you see they're low fat, and you tell yourself that if this is low fat, then it's supposed to be good for me, and you decide to buy it. But at times that is not the best choice that you could have made. There'll be other words. We just chose low-fat, but there's words like natural, there's words like healthy, etc., high protein. These are all just marketing gimmicks that these companies use. They put all these words on there. They'll put it in such a way that it really captivates your mind. That is the whole strategy of marketing, and that is the whole reason why they do marketing. doesn't mean what they say on there is exactly true, or there's always different ways in which you can look at what exactly they write there. So that is what the discussion today was all about. Healthy foods that may not always be the healthiest thing that you are eating. That is why it's always better to read through the ingredients rather than just follow what they're saying on the labeling itself. So that brings us to the end of that discussion. We're going to go for a break, and then we'll head into that last segment of our program.

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1: All right, we now head into the final segment of our program. We have been discussing for about two or three weeks now. We've been taking a look at different facts with regards to mice. But people might wonder and choose, why mice, you know? But yeah, in every creature of Allah subhanahu wa ta'ala, you will find the kudrat and the power and the might of Allah subhanahu wa ta'ala. As we went through quite a few of those different facts, you have seen that Allah subhanahu wa ta'ala creates every creature, and every creature has its uniqueness to it. So we'll continue with some of the facts with regards to mice. They say mice reproduce abundantly. One female mouse can produce as many as 10 litters in a year. Now, given that each litter consists of between 4 and 16 pups, populations can grow very quickly in the right conditions. Mice mature to reproduction age by around 6 to 10 weeks of age, each now having their own litters. Altogether, one pair of mice and their pups can produce as many as 8,000 new mice in a single year. And that is why you'd find so many of them running about. Now imagine, just from one pair, you can get approximately about 8,000 mice in a single year.
2: Jemona, this is not something that many people would be too happy to hear about, especially if you have them in your yard or in your roof or wherever they are. But nonetheless, it's probably a reason to get rid of them. Now, speaking about the mice, the offspring, the litter, mice have nest building in their DNA. So it is true that, as bizarre as it sounds, nest building technique is genetic in mice. So it means that it's in the nature. Different species build different types of nests. For instance, some mice build nests with long entrances and escape tunnels, while others build nests with shorter entrances and no escape routes at all. So scientists have studied these mice, and they found that when a litter of mice is separated from its parents and it's raised with absolutely no influence from outside factors, they will still build their nest using the same techniques as their parents, which means that they haven't been taught by their parents, but rather it is in their genetics. And as with any gene, there are dominant and recessive traits, meaning that when two mice of different species reproduce, their offspring build nest follows that of the parent mouse who has held the dominant technique gene. So, Marana, in summary, they say that mice do not learn how to build nests from their parents, but rather it is within their genes. And this goes back really, Mona, to the Quranic verse, وَأُوحَى رَبُّكَ إِلَى النَّحْلِ أَنِ اتَّخِذِي مِنَ الْجِبَالِ بُيُوتًا, that Allah subhanahu wa ta'ala has also talked about the bee in the Quran. Allah subhanahu wa ta'ala says that Allah has inspired the bee where to build its house, and it's with all animals that there are certain things, there are certain traits where how to protect themselves, how to build their house, how to raise their young. This is something which Allah subhanahu wa ta'ala says in the Quran. Wa-oha. Allah subhanahu wa ta'ala is the one who has inspired that particular animal, who has given that animal its ways. So it's not, it might be that scientists have studied it and it's genetic, but Allah subhanahu wa ta'ala is the one who has encoded those in their genetics.
1: And so, subhanAllah, that is why we said it might be rodents and it might be things that we don't like. We don't like to even think about mice. But that is why we're going through these facts, because in each creation of Allah subhanahu wa ta'ala, there is a uniqueness. And look at this one as well. They say mice are great communicators. So believe it or not, mice are actually quite adept at communicating with one another. There are a few different languages with which mice converse, including physical, odorous, and vocal. So scientists believe that mice can produce ultrasounds to chat with each other, which means that their vocal expressions cannot usually be heard by humans. They use their facial expressions and their body language to both communicate with others and convey their mood. So as small, as tiny as they might be, but they are able to communicate with each other, and that is also through the kudrat and the power of Allah subhanahu wa ta'ala.
2: Chimana, now they also say that mice have very fast heartbeats. So a mouse heart will beat anywhere between 310 to 840 times per minute. And to put that into perspective, a human's heart rate is between 60 and 100 beats per minute. So imagine a that small creature, you might say that it's pesky or whatever it is, but the heartbeat of that small creature is at least 3 times more than that of a human being. Imagine it's Allah subhanahu wa ta'ala who is controlling that heart and enabling that heart to beat so fast.
1: Really, really amazing. All right, and probably maybe one of the last few facts that we go through. Wood mice can shed their tail. Wood mice, they say, are great escape artists. At least they are when they're caught by the tail. This is because they can shed the ends of their tails to get away from predators. Unfortunately for the mouse, though, the tail does not usually grow back. As pesky as they are, mice are quite interesting creatures. Still, they are hazardous pets and should be eradicated as swiftly as possible. That's what they say, right? If you see any signs of mice, then there's different ways people would go through to try and get rid of them, mouse traps and the like of it. But yeah, that was an interesting discussion all about mice and how do we, you know, the kudrat and the power, the might of Allah subhanahu wa ta'ala, even in these little tiny creatures. They say, some people ask the question, are mice colorblind? They say, like many nocturnal animals, mice see a restricted color spectrum. They might not see all colors, but it doesn't mean that they are blind. They lack the red sensitive cones that humans have, so they cannot see red. However, they can distinguish between blue and green. This limited color vision combined with their nearsightedness makes them effectively colorblind compared with humans. They perceive the world mainly through contrasts and shades rather than vibrant colors. Really amazing, Amuna.
2: Chimana, definitely. And just to know about the color spectrum they can see, and yet, Marana, with they saying that they are a little bit colorblind, they're still so effective at being evaded, and they have their ways they can still communicate with each other, and they can still outsmart human beings at times.
1: Anyway, so that's that is the discussion for today. That brings us to the end of the discussion around mice and the end of the program as well. The Jam'iyyat al-Ulama, the AGM, is taking place. It would have started already around about 9:30. So try and make your way to... it's actually taking place at the Johannesburg Muslim School. If you're in the area, if you are free today and you can rush over, then do make yourself available for that AGM. Anyway, from our side, the program, that brings us to the end of the program for today. And we request your duas from myself, from my colleague, Mullah Muhammad Yameen, and our engineer. Well, yes, there is something I forgot to announce. We should have said right in the start, we're very, very happy to have our very, very good old friend back with us today. He's made, you know, I think it's as rare as the rain, so today that he has made an appearance today. Alhamdulillah, so good to see Maulana Hamza with us here this morning, engineering for us. May Allah subhanahu wa ta'ala bless him. May Allah subhanahu wa ta'ala increase him in his knowledge. And subhanallah, what a kind, loving boy this is. May Allah subhanahu wa ta'ala really keep him and preserve him. Anyway, so that brings us to the end of the program for today. Assalamu alaikum wa rahmatullahi wa barakatuh.

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1: A man who was known as the lion of Allah subhanahu wa ta'ala and the lion of the messenger sallallahu alayhi wa sallam. Who was this man? He was the uncle of Muhammad sallallahu alayhi wa sallam, yet he was similar in age. He was 2 years older than Muhammad sallallahu alayhi wa sallam, but he was a fierce man. He was feared and respected in Quraysh. Hamzah ibn Abdul Muttalib. Hamzah ibn Abdul Muttalib, the uncle of Muhammad sallallahu alayhi wa sallam. He was a very good looking man and he was well respected, well built. He was a person who used to love hunting so much that people used to know if you don't find Hamza, he's probably gone hunting. This was Hamza ibn Abdul Muttalib. And he was so closely related to Muhammad sallallahu alayhi wa sallam. They used to respect each other. They played with each other as they grew up. And he knew that Muhammad sallallahu alayhi wa sallam is a very noble and honored person. So much so at the age of 25, when Khadija bint Khuwaylid radiallahu anha proposed to marry Muhammad sallallahu alayhi wa sallam, although he was much younger than her, Hamza ibn Abdul Muttalib was the man who went with Muhammad sallallahu alayhi wa sallam to get him married. Subhanallah, that's how close they were. Although there was no Islam yet at the time, meaning Muhammad sallallahu alayhi wa sallam was not yet a prophet of Allah subhanahu wa ta'ala, he was not granted the prophethood. But Hamza ibn Abdul Muttalib was the one who was interested in him, so much so that he also was by his side the day he got married to Khadija bint Khuwaylid radiallahu anha. So what happened is Muhammad sallallahu alayhi wa sallam called his family members and told them about Islam. From amongst them was Abu Lahab and the others, and we all have heard what Abu Lahab did. Abu Lahab said, "Tabban laka ya Muhammad ali hadha jama'tana? Woe be upon you, O Muhammad sallallahu alayhi wa sallam. Is this why you've gathered us to tell us that you are a messenger?" And this is when verses of Tabbat yada Abi Lahabin wa Tabba, the verses of Surah Al-Lahab were revealed. And Hamza ibn Abdul Muttalib had not accepted Islam at that time, but he did not harm Muhammad sallallahu alayhi wa sallam. And he knew that Muhammad is a respectful man, but he still did not accept the message. So Hamza was from amongst those who did not accept the message initially, but he never harmed Muhammad sallallahu alaihi wasallam because he knew the credentials of the individual. And he knew that I've been a friend with this man, he hasn't harmed anyone, he never lied, he's always trustworthy. One day when he was coming back from one of his hunting trips, and he was a strong, well-built man, he had his bow and his arrow, it was on his back and he was walking very happily. They say when he used to walk, he had a bit of pride in his walk initially, before accepting Islam. And people knew that is Hamza, you don't mess with this man, subhanallah. So Hamza ibn Abdul Muttalib was met on his way by a certain slave girl who used to belong to Abdullah ibn Jad'an. And she told him, "Do you know what happened to your nephew? Abu Jahl attacked him and abused him at Safa. And Abu Jahl has done this to him and that to him and embarrassed him in public. So he was abused and attacked." Hamza ibn Abdul Muttalib knew that this is my friend, man. This is my man. He went up straight to Muhammad sallallahu alaihi wasallam and asked him that, "Did anyone see you when this happened?" He said, "Everyone saw it. It happened in public." So he rushed to where Abu Jahl was, and he was seated in the presence of so many people. And Abu Jahl was one of the leaders of Quraysh. He was much older than these people, and he was also related to them. And Hamza ibn Abdul Muttalib beat him up so badly with his bow that he started bleeding on his head. And he said, "Atashtumuhu wa ana ala dinihi aqulu ma yaqul?" How can you abuse Muhammad sallallahu alaihi wasallam and attack him when I am one of his followers and I utter what he says? I bear witness there is none worthy of worship besides Allah, and that Muhammad, peace be upon him, is definitely his messenger. They were shocked. They look at this man and they said, "This is the most powerful so far of those who've accepted Islam." He was the most powerful, the most feared. Quraysh, they all happened to look at each other, and in a few moments, news spread across the whole of Quraysh that guess what happened? Hamza has just declared that he's one of the followers of Muhammad sallallahu alaihi wasallam. Subhanallah, this was something amazing. And look at how his anger had made him declare his acceptance of Islam, and he wanted to defend Muhammad sallallahu alaihi wasallam. And the degree to which he wanted to defend him, he said, I am his follower. Amazing, subhanallah. So the kuffar of Quraysh were quite shocked. The Muslimin were very happy. Muhammad sallallahu alayhi wa sallam was so happy with this news that he made a dua to Allah subhanahu wa ta'ala. Hamza ibn Abdul Muttalib, he was one of those whom a few days later, Umar ibn al-Khattab radiallahu anhu accepted Islam at the house of Al-Arqam ibn Abi al-Arqam, and Hamza ibn Abdul Muttalib used to stand at the door. Why did he used to stand at the door? Because the kuffar of Quraysh now found out that they are all gathering at the house of Al-Arqam. It was more or less a secret hideout, but they got to know it. And when Hamza ibn Abdul Muttalib accepted Islam, he used to stand at the door to ensure that no one who wants to harm us must come across here. No one can cross this line. It's over. But when Umar ibn al-Khattab radiallahu anhu came, Hamza ibn Abdul Muttalib made his famous statement saying, إِنْ يُرِدِ اللَّهُ بِهِ خَيْرًا يُسْلِمْ وَإِنْ يَكُنْ غَيْرَ ذَلِكَ يَكُنْ قَتْلُهُ عَلَيْنَا هَيِّنًا. Asking Allah subhanahu wa ta'ala, if this man, if goodness is intended from him, and if he intends goodness, let him accept Islam. And if he intends anything else, make it easy for us to overpower him, overcome him. And Hamza ibn Abdul Muttalib witnessed Umar ibn al-Khattab radiallahu anhu entering the fold of Islam. That was the next most powerful man. And at that stage, 40 men had accepted Islam. And this is when Umar ibn al-Khattab radiallahu anhu, together with Hamza ibn Abdul Muttalib radiallahu anhu, they got up and they took the Muslims in public to the Kaaba in order to engage in tawaf and salah. And they made two rows of people. At the head of one was Umar ibn al-Khattab, and the head of the other was Hamza ibn Abdul Muttalib. May Allah's peace be upon all of them. And the kuffar of Quraysh were just looking. They were just watching. And they said, now this has come a force to reckon with. This has become a force to reckon with. Subhanallah. And they were shocked and surprised. This Hamza ibn Abdul Muttalib was from amongst those whom, when he made the hijrah to Medina Munawwara, he too got up near the Kaaba and told Quraysh, I am going out. You dare try to harm me. Because they used to follow those who were going for hijrah and harm them on the path and try and waylay them and so on. And Hamza ibn Abdul Muttalib was one of them, just like Umar ibn al-Khattab radiallahu anhu did, and Talha ibn Ubaidillah. They had got up and they said, we are leaving for hijrah. Anyone want to try anything here? Be careful. Subhanallah. This was Hamza ibn Abdul Muttalib. So he was related in a unique way to Muhammad sallallahu alayhi wa sallam, something we did not mention at the beginning. He was a brother of Muhammad sallallahu alayhi wa sallam, known as a foster brother, which means they breastfed from the same woman. And she was Thuwaybah, the slave girl of Abu Lahab himself. When they were little, she had breastfed Muhammad sallallahu alayhi wa sallam, and just before that, she had breastfed Hamza ibn Abdul Muttalib. So according to the Islamic rulings, they were considered brothers, foster brothers, who were suckled by the same woman, subhanallah. So this was another relationship that they had. Now, on the time of the Battle of Badr, he got out with the Muslims, and they had to go in order to get back what was usurped from them. The kuffar of Quraysh had usurped a lot from them. So Hamza ibn Abdul Muttalib, he was known as a person who used to have a red feather, a feather of an ostrich. It is reported that a feather of an ostrich on his chest when he wore his armor in the Battle of Badr. And that was supposed to be a sign of bravery. Telling the kuffar of Quraysh, you want to harm? Come, come and try it with me. Let's see what happens. This was the sign. So Hamza was the bravest of the lot. He was known as Asadullah wa Asadu Rasulihi. He was known as the lion of Allah and the lion of the messenger, because he was always at the defense. And he was always there if anyone tried to mess. May Allah subhanahu wa ta'ala grant us a little bit of bravery. Ameen. So, subhanallah, the Battle of Badr, we find one of the leaders of Quraysh, he got out. And they were half drunk because they'd been drinking the previous night. They were so excited. We are so many in number, and these Muslims are only 300 odd, 313 approximately. They don't even have proper weaponry. We're going to be winning. So they drank all night. When they got up half drunk in the morning and the battle was about to take place, you find Utbah ibn Rabi'ah, he got out and he says, who is going to come out from amongst you to engage in a duet? Duet meaning when the two begin to start the war with a sword fight. So three of them got out from amongst Quraysh: Utbah ibn Rabi'ah, Shaybah ibn Rabi'ah, and Al-Walid ibn Utbah. So two brothers, and the son of Utbah. And they called out, "Who is coming from you to attack us? Let's see what happens. We are calling for a duet, three from amongst you." So immediately some young boys from the Ansar, they rushed out. So Utbah looks at them and says, "Who are you?" They said, "We are men from the Ansar." He said, "No, go back. We don't want you. We want the leaders. We want the big men. We don't want people we don't know. Go back." Meaning, you know, you guys, what do you know about war here? So what happened is, Ali ibn Abi Talib radiallahu anhu came out. Hamza ibn Abdul Muttalib came out. Subhanallah. And Ubaidah ibn al-Harith radiallahu anhu came out, the three of them. And they happened to be three duets at the same time, concurrently. And the three from amongst Quraysh were immediately dealt with. And subhanallah, Hamza ibn Abdul Muttalib was victorious. Ali ibn Abi Talib radiallahu anhu was victorious. And as for Ubaidah ibn al-Harith, or Ubaid ibn al-Harith radiallahu anhu, he was also victorious, but later on he succumbed to his wounds and he was martyred later on. However, after that the battle had started, and it was a hot battle, meaning the heat of the battle was such, it was fierce and ferocious. My brothers and sisters, it ended with the defeat in no time of the Kuffar of Quraysh, those who had usurped the wealth of the Muslimin and stolen their wealth. And a lot of their leaders lost their lives in that particular battle. And so what happened is, after that battle, Quraysh was counting the damage and they were counting their losses. And from amongst that, they noticed that Hamza was one of the strongest of the lot. So they decided that, you know what, the next war that takes place, we will make sure that we mark Hamza himself. He needs to go. If he is there, they're going to win all the time. So what did they do in the Battle of Uhud? The daughter of Utbah, her name was Hind bint Utbah. She was the wife of Abu Sufyan. She had a slave. His name was Wahshi. Wahshi was a man from Africa. They called him in. They spoke to him. He was known as a very good archer. And he could throw spears and he could aim and he never would miss his target. So they called him in. They said, "If you get Hamza with one throw, we will free you." Now, he didn't want to engage in any killing or fighting, but he wanted his own freedom. So they took him in the Battle of Uhud. It did happen that when they watched Hamza ibn Abdul Muttalib radiallahu anhu in that Battle of Uhud once again, and the Muslimin were doing so well, Wahshi says, "I looked at Hamza and I knew that I don't want to kill this man. His face was glowing. He was looking so blessed. But he says, I wanted my freedom on one hand, and I was not a believer. I hardly knew what Muhammad sallallahu alaihi wasallam was calling towards. And he says, I threw that spear of mine, and Hamza ibn Abdul Muttalib was martyred, radiyallahu anhu." And Wahshi says, "From that minute, as I was free, as in a free man, no longer a slave, but I was made captive of the devil, from that particular moment, I could not sleep. And I did not sleep for years after that." He says, "Something kept bringing back this image to me." My brothers and sisters, to this day, those who engage in warfare against the innocent, believe me, they cannot sleep. They suffer mental disorders. They suffer problems. This goes back to the time we look at what happened to Wahshi. He suffered a mental disorder which prohibited him from sleeping, which prohibited him from thinking. He says, "I became a drunkard and my life was totally wasted." He accepted Islam after Taif. He accepted Islam at a later stage. And yes, we call him Wahshi radiyallahu anhu, whether we like it or not. The same applies to Hind bint Utbah radiyallahu anha. As much as she was involved in so much on the day of Uhud, we call her radiyallahu anha, whether we like it or not. She accepted Islam at the victory of Makkah. Even Abu Sufyan, we call him radiyallahu anhu, whether we like it or not. These were people, only Allah knows what happened, why it happened. Yet they were to accept Islam later on. And the Prophet sallallahu alaihi wasallam says, whatever they did in the past is completely deleted. Subhanallah. So Hamza ibn Abdul Muttalib was martyred. Here comes Hind bint Utbah. She decides to put in a knife into his chest and slice it and take his liver out. And she started chewing it because she thought, perhaps this man who was responsible for the death of my father and my brother and my uncle and my relatives in the Battle of Badr, perhaps I will achieve coolness of my heart if I were to chew his liver. But sadly, she did not achieve that coolness, because what she did was something terrible. When Muhammad sallallahu alayhi wa sallam saw after the battle of Uhud, the martyrs, from amongst them was Mus'ab ibn Umair radiallahu anhu. And then he saw Hamza ibn Abdul Muttalib. He began to cry. And when he saw what had happened with his chest, he wept so profusely, sallallahu alayhi wa sallam. And he was so angry, he says, Wallahi, what they have done is absolutely wrong. My brothers and sisters, in Islam, we are not allowed to harm people to that degree whereby we go and slice their bodies and so on, so much so that a post-mortem, if it can be avoided, should be avoided, because it is wrong for us to cut up a body after the death of a person. Yes, if there is a case where the police are involved and there is something where the law of the land makes it necessary, then obviously we have no option. But when it comes to where we know what has happened and so on, and the law allows you to bypass that, then Islam would teach us to bypass it, because it is wrong to cut up a body after a person has passed away. May Allah subhanahu wa ta'ala grant us all goodness. And this is the same whether the person is a Muslim or not a Muslim. May Allah subhanahu wa ta'ala grant us an understanding. So the Prophet sallallahu alaihi wasallam was so upset that he said, Wallahi, I am going to seek revenge by executing 70 of those people. Now obviously this was a statement that he uttered because he was so passionate and emotional. But immediately Allah subhanahu wa ta'ala revealed verses.

beautiful verses. Allah says, when you seek retribution, do not seek more than what had happened to you. If I want to revenge someone who slapped me, I can slap him back. But I cannot shoot someone who just gave me a slap. Subhanallah. If you understand, you cannot penalize a person more than they deserve. And this is the general ruling in Islam. But Allah says, if you are patient, it is better for you. Learn to forgive. Subhanallah. Learn to forgive. Look, the patience of Muhammad sallallahu alaihi wasallam. Those who killed Hamza ibn Abdul Muttalib, they all accepted Islam sometime later. Subhanallah. Look at this. Have you thought of it? So as passionate as he was, sallallahu alayhi wasallam, he broke that promise of his. He promised that he would revenge. He broke the promise and he gave what was known as a compensation of having made a promise. And on top of that, what did he do? Sallallahu alayhi wasallam, he was kind to those who were captive on the day of Badr. So kind that he freed a lot of them. But when it came to the people of the Battle of Uhud, where Hamza ibn Abdul Muttalib was martyred, subhanallah, the loss was so much. Muhammad sallallahu alayhi wasallam, when he went to bury his own uncle, wallahi, he cried. The sister of Hamza, her name was Safiya binti Abdul Muttalib, she said, I want to go and see my brother. Muhammad sallallahu alayhi wasallam told her son was Az-Zubayr ibn al-Awwam, radiyallahu anhum jami'an. Muhammad sallallahu alayhi wasallam says, don't let her go there. If she sees him, she is going to struggle to come to terms with it. And from this we learn that when a person has died in a car accident or in a condition that was not good, and their body has been, you know, maimed or it is deformed after they've died, it is better for the close family members, especially the females, not to see the face when it is so, you know, damaged. Because it is better for you to remember the person with the face that they had in the peak of their lives, than for you to remember the last image that might not be good. But Safiya binti Abdul Muttalib, she said, O Messenger, I am strong, I need to go, I need to see him. So she went, she was given the permission, she saw him, and she gave two pieces of cloth to enshroud him. But one of the people who was right next to him from amongst the Ansar was killed in a similar way, and the same thing had happened to him, and he was also slit in the middle. And what they did is they used one of the cloths for him and the other one they used for Hamza. But they found when they covered his head, his feet were showing, the same as Mus'ab ibn Umair radiyallahu anhum. So the Prophet sallallahu alaihi wasallam covered his feet with a branch, a green branch, and then they buried him. And Muhammad sallallahu alaihi wasallam was so sad on that day, he cried. It is reported that when he did the takbir of salah of janazah upon Hamza ibn Abdul Muttalib, he did more than the usual amount of takbirat. So he said Allahu Akbar several more times. Some narrations say up to 7 times. And one or two of the historians say that it went up to 70 times. He carried on Allahu Akbar, Allahu Akbar. However, we don't know the exact narration, but what we do know is it was more than the usual amount. May Allah subhanahu wa ta'ala bless them all. This was the man. What a powerful man. Hamza ibn Abdul Muttalib. He was martyred in the Battle of Uhud. And as I said, he was known as Asadullah. He was also known as Sayyidu Shuhada. So he was known as the lion of Allah subhanahu wa ta'ala. And at the same time, he was also known as the leader of all the martyrs. My brothers and sisters, we ask Allah to bless them all. When you visit Al-Madinah Al-Munawwara, it is important that if we were to go to Uhud, we should make mention of Hamza by name, radiyallahu anhu. Mus'ab ibn Umair, radiyallahu anhu, by name. As-salamu alayka ya Hamza, ya Sayyid al-Shuhada. May Allah subhanahu wa ta'ala grant them all peace and grant us all peace. Those are the ones who struggled so that the deen has got to us today. Those are the ones who gave their lives so that the deen has got to us today. Yet we have become so weak that we do not get up for Salatul Fajr, and we do not give up a sin that we are committing, and others have given their lives for us to enjoy the fruit. We should be ashamed of ourselves. My brothers and sisters, it's about time we promised Allah that the minimum is we became strong on that which Allah has obligated upon us, and we became strong to abandon that which will displease Allah in terms of sin. May Allah help us to eradicate the sins that we are engaged in. And may He help us to become strong upon the obligations that He has made upon us, especially when it comes to the 5 daily prayer.
no compromise. May Allah strengthen us. Wa sallallahu wa sallama wa baraka ala nabina Muhammad. Subhanallahi wa bihamdihi. 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

0: This Fajr Adhan is brought to you by Africa Muslims Agency. 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

Assalamu alaikum wa rahmatullahi wa barakatuh. Welcome to the Early Breakfast Show on Radio Islam International. My name is Habib Bobat, and inshallah I'll be keeping you company this morning right up till 6 a.m. It is Monday morning, the 14th of September 2026. It is the 2nd of Rabi'ul Thani, 1448. Ahlan wa sahlan wa marhaban bikum. A very warm welcome to one and all those who are listening to us locally via the medium wave frequency 1548, those who are listening to us nationally via the satellite, and those who are listening to us across the globe on www.radioislam.co.za. We make dua that Allah Rabbul Izzah ushers in a new week of khayr and barakah for us. May Allah Rabbul Izzah make it an opportunity for us to come closer to Him. May Allah forgive our shortcomings. May Allah Rabbul Izzah make us from amongst the dhakirin and shakirin. May Allah protect us from all sorts of calamities. And may Allah Rabbul Izzah protect us from fitna and fasad. And may Allah Rabbul Izzah make us from amongst those who benefit people and not harm people. And amongst those who, through their presence, are able to bring people closer to Allah and not take people further away from Allah Rabbul Izzah. Every person has a role that they play, and every person carries influence. Some people bring you closer to Allah, and some people take you further away from Allah. And over and above that, some people who create positivity around you, and there are those people who create negativity around you. And so each person is ought to do some sort of introspection to ask himself or herself, where do I fit in? Am I generally a person that brings positive vibes and positive outlook to things? Or am I a person that's negative and generally skeptical and usually do not see the light in everything? May Allah Rabbul Izzah make us from amongst those that are positive. The Prophet of Allah sallallahu alayhi wasallam was very optimistic. I mean, the amount of agitation and the amount of abuse from the people of Makkah, and yet the Prophet sallallahu alayhi wasallam remained optimistic. Looking at Taif, looking at Khandaq, and all other incidents that transpired in the lives of the Prophet sallallahu alaihi wasallam and the Sahaba radiallahu ta'ala anhum, one would think that that there isn't any hope for optimism. But when you look at their lives, the Prophet sallallahu alaihi wasallam and the Sahaba, you learn so much of optimism in their life. May Allah Rabbul Izzah make us optimistic in everything that we do, and may Allah Rabbul Izzah grant us istiqama. Ameen.

Let's continue with our program, and we are busy discussing the importance of Salatul Witr in the night prayers. So the Prophet sallallahu alaihi wasallam said, and the narration is coming to you from Sahih al-Bukhari and Sahih Muslim, an authentic narration of the Prophet sallallahu alaihi wasallam, coming to you through Abdullah ibn Umar radiyallahu ta'ala anhuma. He says that the Prophet sallallahu alaihi wasallam said, اجعلوا آخر صلاتكم بالليل وترا. اجعلوا آخر صلاتكم بالليل وترا. Make the last of your prayers at night witr. Make the last of your prayers at night witr. So what is witr? Al-witr literally means odd number, as opposed to ash-shafa'a. You know, you read wal-fajri wal-layalin ashrin wash-shafa'i wal-witr. You hear this word there. Shafa' means even number, and witr or witr means odd number. So 2, 4, 6, 8, that's your shafa' in Arabic, and 1, 3, 5, 7, that's your witr. Those are called odd numbers. So witr literally means odd, and because we read three rakats, it's an odd number, and therefore it is referred to as witr. The night prayers are generally performed in pairs, and witr provides an odd numbered conclusion to the night salah, as you look at it. So akhira salatikum bil layl, the Prophet sallallahu alaihi wasallam specifically is saying here that make witr your last prayer of the night. So the ideal arrangement would therefore be, you read your isha salah, you read your sunan, then you read your night prayers, that is the tahajjud salah, and then you witr. That should be the sequence. And your witr should be your last prayer at night, right in the end after tahajjud salah, because that's how the Prophet sallallahu alaihi wasallam used to perform his witr salah. He used to read his isha, then his sunan, and there was no witr at that time, meaning he would perform his sunnah, two rakats, and thereafter retire to bed and wake up in the whenever Allah will for him to wake up in the night. He would perform his tahajjud salah, and then in the end, the last salah of the night for the Prophet sallallahu alaihi wasallam was the witr salah. So that is the sequence. Now of course you say that that is not how we do things. You are right. Witr we usually do it straight after the Isha Salah, after the two rakats of Sunnah, Mu'akkada, we usually read the witr finish in the Masjid. So there is flexibility in the matter, because from the Prophet sallallahu alaihi wasallam used to give that option to the Sahaba, and he would say, the narration is in Sahih Muslim through Jabir radiyallahu ta'ala an, man khafa alla yaquma min akhir al-layl falyutir awwalahu. If you know that you're not going to wake up in the middle of the night, then you read your witr in the early part of the night, meaning before you go to sleep. وَمَنْ طَمِعَ أَنْ يَقُومَ آخِرَهُ. But if you know that inshallah you will wake up in the middle of the night or towards the end of the night, فَلْيُوتِرْ آخِرَ اللَّيْلِ, then you should read your salah towards the end of the night. فَإِنَّ صَلَاةَ آخِرِ اللَّيْلِ مَشْهُودَةٌ, because the salah that is performed in the latter part of the night, that time the malaika are present. It's a very mubarak time. وَذَلِكَ أَفْضَلْ, and that is the more virtuous time to perform your witr salah. So here is the flexibility between the two options. You can read it before you go to sleep, or you can read it towards the latter part of the night when you wake up for tahajjud. From the two, the latter is more virtuous, meaning performing salah in the latter part of the night is more virtuous than performing salah in the first part of the night. And this is as far as witr salah is concerned. In another narration it comes, badiru subha bil witr. And this narration comes in Abu Dawud and Tirmidhi, that you should perform salah towards subh. Subh means towards the morning, which basically means towards the latter part of the night when we are performing our tahajjud salah. So that's
that's one side of the discussion. The other side of the discussion, Aisha radiallahu ta'ala anha reports that the Prophet sallallahu alayhi wasallam كَانَ يُصَلِّ صَلَاتَهُ بِاللَّيْلِ وَهِيَ مُعْتَرِضَةٌ بَيْنَ يَدَيْهِ فَإِذَا بَقِيَ الْوِتْرُ أَيْقَضَهَا فَأَوْتَرَتْ. That Aisha radiallahu ta'ala anha used to be lying around the Prophet sallallahu alayhi wasallam whilst the Prophet of Allah used to be performing his salah, meaning his tahajjud salah. And when the Prophet sallallahu alayhi wasallam reached a point where he needed to complete his night prayers with witr, he would nudge her and get her up. She would then wake up and perform wudu and read her witr salah and join the Prophet sallallahu alayhi wasallam, not in jama'ah, but meaning in the practice of performing witr salah right in the end. So here we learn from the practice of the Prophet sallallahu alayhi wasallam and the practice of the sahaba that they used to do it towards the latter part of the night. There are people who used to, within the sahaba also, that used to perform the witr salah in the early part of the night, that is before retiring to bed. You do get reports of Sayyidina Abu Huraira radiallahu ta'ala an doing so. But the more virtuous thing is to perform it right in the end of the night. In another narration, من كل الليل قد أوتر رسول الله صلى الله عليه وسلم من أول الليل ومن أوسطه ومن آخره وانتهى وتره إلى السحر. The Prophet sallallahu alaihi wasallam varied his approach. Sometimes he would wake up in the beginning of the night, sometimes during the middle of the night, and sometimes towards the end of the night. But this is confirmed that the Prophet sallallahu alaihi wasallam used to perform his witr salah towards the latter part of the night, when it was at the time of suhoor. And in a narration of Abu Dawood, إن الله وتر يحب الوتر فأوتروا يا أهل القرآن رواه أبو داود. The Prophet sallallahu alayhi wasallam used to emphasize on the importance of witr, and he used to say that Allah is odd and he loves odd number, and so perform witr, O people of the Quran. الوتر ليس بحتم كصلاة المكتوبة ولكن سن رسول الله صلى الله عليه وسلم. So we know that witr is not fard, but it is highly, highly, highly emphasized salah of the night, which basically brings it to the point of, in the school of the Hanafi school of thought, it brings it to the point of necessity, meaning it is a necessary salah that one should perform. It's not an optional matter. You should perform your witr salah after your Isha salah. So it is an important prayer. Usually people walk out straight after salah and they don't engage in witr salah. From today's discussion, one can clearly reach this conclusion that witr salah is not an ordinary salah, and therefore we should prioritize and we should perform the salah before leaving the masjid, or at least before performing, before going to bed actually. The good thing to do is to combine it with your sunan of the night in the masjid. Because by and large, people do not wake up in the middle of the night, and by and large, people usually sleep through that period of the night. There is a significant portion of the ummah that do wake up for Qiyamul Layl, and then there's also a significant portion of the ummah that does not wake up for Qiyamul Layl at all. Therefore, we should try and vary our approach based on circumstances. At the moment, Fajr is quite early, 4:50 time set in this morning. So obviously, for a person who needs to get some rest in, might find it difficult. So obviously, in your case, then you vary your approach. But according to the seasons, you can, inshallah, adapt.

0: A journey of enlightenment on the path of spirituality. 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
1: Let's continue with our program. We look at what's happening in the world, and we start off with our first story this morning. Houthis capture Yemen's entire Red Sea coastline.
2: They stood barefoot on the shores of the Red Sea and debated what was next. We don't need missiles anymore, this man says. We just need to position ourselves on these banks. And thank God. Months of relative calm between Yemen's rival ground forces have been suddenly and violently destroyed in the space of days. Houthis, with the backing of Iran, have swiftly seized strategically significant locations along the coast here. The latest is Perim Island, vital for its runway as well as its location at the mouth of the Red Sea. Its seizure comes barely a day after the Houthis also seized the Hanish Islands further north in the sea. The rebel group have also captured the mainland coastal town of Dubab and the town of Mocha further north. Houthi control of key positions around the Bab al-Mandab Strait has prompted growing international concern about shipping, with flows of oil and other goods through the Strait of Hormuz still restricted as a result of the US war with Iran. Additional difficulties through the Red Sea further threaten global trade. A spokesperson for the Houthis on Friday offered reassurances that passage through Bab al-Mandab would remain unimpacted for almost everyone.
3: Maritime navigation is safe for all companies, except for Saudi ships, which have already been banned. We also affirm that we will continue to enforce the equation of blockade for blockade, strike the Saudi reinforcements, and respond to escalation with escalation, until the aggression stops and the blockade on our people is lifted.
2: The Houthis released footage on Friday claiming to show the wreckage of a Saudi drone in Hajjah. Saudi Arabia backs Yemen's internationally recognized government, led by the Presidential Leadership Council. Riyadh's Civil Defense Force has been issuing warnings for areas on the Saudi border with Yemen about potential attacks. The UN on Friday said it was worried about civilians fleeing the fighting.
4: 18,000 households have been displaced since the start of the month. People are reportedly moving towards the governorates of Taiz, Aden, Laj, and Abyan. We and our humanitarian partners are working to respond, but access and funding constraints continue to pose severe challenges.
2: The UN and others have called on the Houthis to cease attacks inside Yemen and in Saudi Arabia, and threats against commercial vessels. Yemeni government and Saudi forces released footage claiming to show an attack on Houthis at Dubab. Saudi aircraft, meanwhile, reportedly struck Mocha's airport, while government forces say they are preparing a counteroffensive. There is no evidence yet of territory being recovered. There are few signs the fighting here will let up anytime soon. Many will wonder what may be left when it eventually does. Jovlin, TRT World.
1: Yeah, tensions have flared up once again in that region. We know that the last time round they fought from 2015, 2016 till 2021, 2022. And now the second time round, another flare-up has taken place. We move on to the next story. Sweden votes as hardline crime and migration policies spread.
5: In a country famous for its orderly queues, the lines outside voting booths are no exception. The results could cause chaos as parties rush to make coalitions, but there are two main blocs vying to form the next government. On the face of it, Swedish voters seem to have a fairly simple choice. Continue with the current government coalition supported by the right-wing Sweden Democrats, or go back to the traditional party of power, the Social Democrats of the centre-left. But both those paths have their complications. Should the incumbents win, the Sweden Democrats and leader Jimmy Åkesson are set to be offered ministerial positions for the first time. And that would mean a further hardening of Sweden's stance on two issues close to the hearts of voters.
6: The current government did very well in its crime policies to get rid of gang bosses and reduce shootings. So that's also very helpful.
7: I would like to see changes. I think immigration is... I'm a bit torn there. It causes a lot of friction in Sweden. But at the same time, I do like the idea of people being able to come here. So it's not that easy.
5: It's even harder for father of two, Elnur Mustafazadeh. He and his wife arrived as refugees from Azerbaijan 10 years ago. He's a mechanic. His wife works in elderly care. But changes under this government means they and potentially thousands of other working immigrants face deportation.
8: Until this law change, we thought everything was good. The government said those who work hard, pay tax, aren't criminals, don't create problems for society, they have a future in Sweden. We contribute, we work, we struggle. We hope a new government will change things for us.
5: Even if the centre-left Social Democrats win, those policies may not be reversed. Magdalena Andersson's party has tried to lure back voters by taking similar stances to the government, so much so that cartoons portray her in a Magda cap with echoes of Donald Trump. Cartoonists here have become activists, publishing a book documenting the rightward trend of the past 4 years, even among the Social Democrats.
9: They definitely have an identity crisis. It's hard to believe that they've moved so far to the right when Swedes are craving left-wing politics. Pictures are important. They can stick in the brain and force us to think. And that's what this picture has done.
5: Prime Minister Ulf Kristersson has also come under fire for his alliance with the Sweden Democrats. Sunday's vote will show if his record on crime, the economy and immigration has painted him and his government in a good light or a bad one. Paul Rees, Al Jazeera, Stockholm.
1: That is what is happening in Sweden. We move on to the third and final story this morning. Displaced families recount loss and hardship after fleeing Sudan's Blue Nile.
10: Rawia Rehan fled the city of Kurmuk with her four children and almost nothing else. Her husband could not make it here. By the time she reached Amazin, everything she had known was gone. Rawia now is living with her children in this tent.
11: We came here, and that is when I received the news about my husband. They brought me his phone and the few belongings he had with him. He died of thirst. He was desperately thirsty, and there was no water along the road. I left everything behind in my home in Kurmuk. My house was destroyed by a drone strike, and all my belongings were burned. I came here with nothing.
10: For another family from Kurmuk, the journey here came with a devastating loss. Ramadan says he arrived here one day after Kurmuk fell to RSF fighters. When he reached the camp, he received news that his brother had been killed.
12: All our homes were hit. People saw what happened. Our homes were destroyed by drone strikes. I had four houses and all of them were destroyed. The only things I have now are the beds people gave me. Even those are broken. And we have no choice. We make do with what we have. We came here to the state capital hoping to find some rest and safety. But so far, we have found neither.
10: And for those who made it here, escaping the fighting does not mean the end of hardship. For Ruqayya, there is nowhere else to sleep.
13: When the war came, we were forced to flee our homes. I have nothing to wear except the clothes I have on. Now I sleep on this mat, and sometimes there is water underneath me. When it rains, water comes into my tent, and I have no choice but to sleep on wet ground.
10: The stories of these families are part of a much wider displacement crisis here in Blue Nile. More people are arriving here in the Mazin as fighting continues in the southeast of the region. And as more people arrive, the pressure on camps like this one is growing. Al-Miqdad Al-Ruhayd, Al-Jazeera, the Mazin in Sudan's Blue Nile region.

Right, let's continue with our program. We look at the Salah times for the Johannesburg as well as the Durban region. By the way, if you want to receive the Salah times, you can just join our Radio Islam community. It's totally private. Nobody can see your number or anything. And you get all the critical updates happening on air and also as far as the station is concerned. So, with that in mind, we are going to look at the Fajr time, the Salah times in the Johannesburg in the Durban region. Fajr set in this morning in Johannesburg at 4:50 and sunrise 6:07. You've got about, say, 18 and 25 minutes left before the sun rises here in Johannesburg. Dhuhr Salah 12:09, Asr Shafi'i 3:27, Asr Hanafi at 4:20, Maghrib Salah at 6:03. Aisha Salah at 7:17 p.m. Durban, Fajr setting at 4:37, sunrise at 5:56, Dhuhr Salah at 11:57, Asr Shafi'i at 3:15, Asr Hanafi at 4:07, Maghrib Salah at 5:51, and Aisha Salah at 7:07 p.m. Looking at the financials for the hour, the rand to the dollar currently trading at 16:03, and the Saudi riyal at the moment sitting at 4:26. Mahar Fatumi at the moment sitting at 50,933 rands, with the zakat nisab at 20,373 rands.

0: 5 a.m. to 6 a.m., the Early Breakfast Show gets your morning going.
1: All right, let's move on with the final segment of our program, and that is the tafsir of the Noble Quran. We are busy with Surah Ar-Ra'd, and we are busy doing the tafsir with Mawlana Khalid Pando, who is the principal of the Lanesia Muslim Association. And just before that, let me just quickly give you a rundown of what has happened. Alhamdulillah, we were in Zeerust in Botswana over the last few days. On Wednesday, we were traveling to Zeerust and we had a program between Maghrib and Aisha. What a lovely turnout, what a pleasant program that took place between Maghrib and Aisha. And we interacted with the community. I had a chance to sit with the new Qaeda. You know, you get Noorani Qaeda and you get so many other Qaedas. You get, there's one that has been prepared by the community and the ulama there in Zeerust. And I'm yet to sit with it and peruse through it and see the differences between their model and the current one in the market. But it just shows that it doesn't matter whether you're in a small town or in a big town, if the care and concern is there, you'll get the work done. So we interacted with the ulama of the town, mashallah. You know, the Baum brothers, Mufti Ahmed and Muhammad, and Mawlana Mahmoud Akuji, and the rest of his team. Then Thursday morning, very early in the morning, straight after Fajr, we had breakfast, and then straight after that we left for the border. By 8 o'clock we were at the Botswana border, getting through the processing there and getting through to the other side. 11 o'clock we had a teachers development workshop with the Muslim school teachers. Then in the evening we had a Sira program after Isha. And the next day, on Friday, we had four Jumas in different areas: GUS, Jamia Masjid, Block 6, and Glick Musalla. Those were the four Jumas, and then after Juma, we had lunch, and straight after that, back to South Africa. And around 9, half past 9, we were here back in South Africa. So that was a good outreach program. Also, over the weekend, our team was busy at the IMA, Islamic Medical Association conference that took place over the 2 days. So it was a very busy period for Radio Islam, and going into this week, a similar situation unfolding. We make dua that Allah Rabbul Izzah accept from us, and also whatever good work that has been carried out, may Allah grant it qubuliyah. Ameen. We move on with the tafsir of the Noble Quran with Mawlana Khalid Pando.
2: أعوذ بالله من الشيطان الرجيم بسم الله الرحمن الرحيم قل من رب السماوات والأرض قل الله قل فاتخذتم من دونه أولياء لا يملكون لأنفسهم نفعا ولا ضرا قل هل يستوي الأعمى والبصير أم هل تستوي الظلمات والنور أم جعلوا لله شركاء خلقوا كخلقه فتشابه الخلق عليهم قل الله الواحد القهار. 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We should read it often. We should even by heart it. Allah give us tawfiq. It's too beautiful. It's too. This is the essence of iman. This is the essence of iman. Allah Ta'ala is teaching us iman. Although Allah Ta'ala is talking to the kuffar and the mushrikeen here, but it applies to us as well. In the sense that, alhamdulillah, we are muwahideen, we believe in monotheism, we believe in the oneness of Allah subhanahu wa ta'ala, but our bond with Allah needs to get stronger every day. Every time you make sujood, our bond of Allah, فَسَجَدَ وَقْتَرَبْ, when you make sujood, we become closer to Allah subhanahu wa ta'ala. 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subhanahu wa ta'ala and controlled by Allah subhanahu wa ta'ala. They own nothing. They own nothing. We mankind also sometimes feel ke marti aitai, I can do this, I can achieve this, I can earn this. Nothing. If Allah doesn't work, nothing works. So Allah is telling them that all your gods, all your idols, all your places that you worship besides Allah, don't own, not for themselves. They can't even help themselves. Never mind help you. Then Allah Ta'ala gives two parables here. Compare two things. Hal yastawil a'ma wal basir. Can you compare a person that is blind and a person that can see? Allahu Akbar. It's so apparent. Allah save us. Alhamdulillah, Allah has given us sight. Allah keep us our sight. One is physical sight, where you can, by that, see colors, appreciate things, distinguish between ways to go and where not to go, what is harmful and what is benefit. With the eyes, we can see everything. And a blind person, he depends on somebody else or other senses, and he can never get the right way or the right vision of what a person who can see is worth. If we take the spiritual eye, alhamdulillah, alhamdulillah, Allah has given us iman. Iman is the light of the heart and the mind and the soul. Once you have that light, you can start looking for what is right and what is wrong. Allah didn't make us blind. Mushrikeen, kuffar are blind. They don't know where they're going to. They have no direction. In every rakat, we ask Allah subhanahu wa ta'ala, Sirat al-ladhina an'amta alayhim. Allah, we want to go on this path that you are going to be pleased with and you're going to be happy with. Amal tasawi dhulumat wa nur. Or is darkness and light the same? So one is blind and one is a person who can see. The blind, even if there is light outside, is useless. And a person who has eyes, if there is little light outside, he can see. So Allah Ta'ala talks of here, one is his unlimited creation, which we term as the unseen administration of Allah subhanahu wa ta'ala, from a blade of grass to the greatest galaxies and Milky Ways. Allah is the owner, and he that is the light that we can see. Who controls all that by will. Al-Hayyul Qayyum. And the second is our Sharia. Allahu Akbar. Allah give us tawfiq. Allah give mankind, especially the Ummah of Nabi Kareem sallallahu alayhi wasallam, this understanding that any instruction given by Allah subhanahu wa ta'ala, then demonstrated by Nabi Kareem sallallahu alayhi wasallam, then adopted by the Sahaba radiallahu ta'ala anhum, there is no better way for humanity in anything anyway. We can take from visiting the bathroom, to eating, to drinking, to sleeping, to doing business, to politics. Everything that Nabi Kareem sallallahu alayhi wasallam taught us is light and light and light. And the opposite of that is darkness and darkness and darkness. Light brings goodness, light brings happiness, light brings comfort. Darkness brings hurt, bring pain, bring insects, bring things, snakes, things that are not good. So in the darkness of shirk, that is the difference between iman and shirk. Iman is light, darkness is shirk. May alhamdulillah, alhamdulillah again, Allah Ta'ala has given us eyes, spiritual eyes, real eyes, and Allah has given us the Sharia, the Quran, and the Sunnah of Nabi Kareem sallallahu alayhi wasallam. We cannot thank Allah. Alhamdulillahi Rabbil Alameen. Alhamdulillahi alladhi hadana lihada. Wa ma kunna linahtadiya lawla an hadana Allah. All praises are due to Allah subhanahu wa ta'ala, who has guided us towards this. And Allah give us istiqamah. Ameen ya Rabbal.

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1: Assalamu alaikum wa rahmatullahi wa barakatuh. The day today, the 2nd of Rabi al Thani 1448, corresponding to the 14th of September 2026. In your local news, the Department of Forestry, Fisheries and the Environment says no new sardine mortalities have been reported, but investigations into the widespread strandings are continuing. Thousands of sardines washed up along the Cape Coast in July, with tests confirming pilchards herpes virus in the fish. Reports later spread to areas including Gqeberha, East London and the Northern Wild Coast. Similar strandings were reported in parts of Namibia, but authorities say these cannot yet be linked to the South African event. Monitoring continues and the incident is not yet considered over.
2: So the pilchard herpes virus occurs only in sardines, and it's known to affect the gills of the fish, making it very difficult for the fish to take up enough oxygen out of the water. Well, there isn't really a cause. It's spread from one fish to the other. So a very well-known example of this virus was found in Australia in 1995 and again later in the 1990s. Where it originates from is still unknown, and how it got to South African waters is also still a mystery.
1: In other local news, the South African Weather Service has issued a yellow level 4 warning for disruptive rain in parts of the Western and Northern Cape. Scattered to widespread showers and thunder showers are expected from this afternoon until tomorrow evening, with possible flooding and disruptions to essential services, schools and transport. The Weather Service warns that some homes could be damaged or destroyed, while roads, bridges and mountain passes may be closed. On the African continent, a fire and stampede at a high school in Eastern Democratic Republic of Congo has killed at least 26 children, according to the UN Children's Agency. The incident happened in Bukavu on Thursday morning while pupils were in class. Some children reportedly jumped from upper floor windows while trying to escape. A teacher said panic broke out after students began screaming, with some fleeing through doors while others jumped from higher floors.
3: The blaze in the city of Bukavu began on Thursday morning while the children were in class. Some tried to escape the flames by jumping from windows on upper floors. Others were trampled after falling over. Funerals for the victims, 20 girls and 6 boys, were held on Saturday. M23 and authorities in Kinshasa have called for an investigation to determine the cause of the blaze.
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0: Salah times in Johannesburg, Zohar sets in at 12:09 p.m. and in Durban at 11:57 a.m. I'm Nina Bambeni with your Radio Islam News at this hour.
1: 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Sabahul Muslim, the only way to start your day. Sabahul Muslim is brought to you by Mercedes-Benz Johannesburg South. Agents for Mercedes-Benz cars, Mercedes-Benz vans and Mercedes EQ.
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Assalamu alaikum wa rahmatullahi wa barakatuh. Ahlan wa sahlan wa marhaban bikum. And welcome to Sabah Al Muslim Drive Time on Radio Islam International. It is a Monday morning, Yawm al Ithnain, the 2nd of Rabi'ul Akhir, 1448, which is also the 14th of September 2026. Sulaiman Rabat is the name, inshallah, by the permission, the grace, the mercy, the decision, the decree, and the will of Allah tabaraka wa ta'ala. I will be keeping you company between now and 9 a.m. We welcome those listening to us on the radio in Gauteng, medium wave 1548. Those listening to us throughout South Africa, DSTV's audio bouquet, channel 826. Those listening to us throughout Southern Africa, free-to-air satellite decoders. And then those listening to us globally via audio streaming on the website, radioislam.co.za. Well, we begin the day by asking Allah tabaraka wa ta'ala to grant us barakah. During this day ahead, we ask Allah tabaraka wa ta'ala to grant us barakah. During this working week, we ask Allah tabaraka wa ta'ala to grant us barakah during this new lunar month of Rabi'ul Akhir. We ask Allah to grant us barakah in what remains of the solar month, and that is the month of September. We have been reflecting on the attribute of name of Allah, Al-Hafidh, the protector. They are amazing and inexplicable ways of protection from Al-Hafidh. Each person is forced to admit that there is some being protecting us with regards to our worldly matters and spirituality. We may think that the police, the guards, our relatives or neighbors protect our lives and wealth. However, in reality, this is not the case. Protection is only from Al-Hafidh. As soon as he raises his protection, thieves appear and steal wealth, murderers kill, irrespective of the number of guards and officials present. We've seen this. Like we discussed previously, you know, a king is sometimes killed by his own guard. A president is overthrown, assassinated by his own protection forces. Al-Hafidh, with extreme care, protects the chicken inside the egg and the child inside the mother's womb in such a way that one is forced to accept that he alone is the great protector. What a life of ease and protection a chicken baby have, you know, in the egg and in the womb, respectively. And they think, well, you know, this is life. Food is supplied. They move about. They benefit from blood, water, moisture, air. And then, with great affection, Allah Tabaraka wa Taala brings them into this world, together with their parents and the light of the sun and the moon. Allah has put in place a mechanism to protect them. They are served. They are nourished. They are given comfort. If Al-Hafidh withholds his protection from them for even a second, they will never be able to survive.

Our dua for this morning, narrated by Abdullah bin Abbas radiallahu anhuma, recorded in the Sunan of Imam Tirmidhi rahimahullah. Allahumma ja'alna hadina muhtadin, ghayra dhalina wala mudillin, silman li awliyaik, wa harban li a'daik, nuhibbu bi hubbika man ahabbak, wa nu'adi bi adawatika man khalafaka min khalfik. O Allah, make us the ones who guide aright and are guided aright, who are neither misguided nor do they lead others astray. At peace with your friends, at war with your enemies, loving with your love those who love you, and despising with your antagonism those of your creatures who oppose you. So, O Allah, make us those who are themselves rightly guided and a means of guiding others. We should not be ourselves misguided, nor a means of misguiding others. We should be at peace with whoever is considered by you as your friend, and at war with your enemies. We should love, because we love you, those who love you. And because of our love for you, we should be antagonistic to those who oppose you. Allahumma ja'alna hadina muhtadin, ghayra dhalina wala mudillin, silman li awliyaik, wa harban li adaik, nuhibbu bi hubbika man ahabbak, wa nu'adi bi adawatika man khalafaka min khalqik. Amin, ya rabbal alamin.

0: Well, first up, we speak to Sandile Swana about the ANC's candidate list dilemma. After the recitation, after the headlines, we move on to the recitation of Surah Yasin. We'll take a look at the newspapers just before 7. We'll give you an update on the weather, inshallah. Then after 7, our hadith for the morning, we will do the Palestine report with Maulana Ibrahim Musa. Just after that, inshallah, Maulana Wajah will be with us in studio, tafsir of Surah Luqman, as we are about to wrap up the tafsir of the surah. We will speak to Qari Tahanta on the debrief report just before 8 about the wrangle now between the ANC and the IEC. After 8, we focus on Newcastle as we build up our coverage towards this year's elections. We will have our theme discussion, and then towards the end of the program, at about 20 to 9 or 8:45, we focus on Yemen. So that's what you can look forward to between now and 9 o'clock here on Sabah Al Muslim. The WhatsApp number 0727861548, and the email address smr@radioislam.co.za. It's just gone 6:20.
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0: The drama around the ANC's candidate list disaster continues, with some of the most important members, including several who believe to have been viewed as possible mayoral candidates, left off the list. One prominent such name is Frank Chikane, who was believed to have been the favorite to be named as the ANC's mayoral candidate for Johannesburg. What exactly happened, and what does this tell us? Independent political analyst Sandile Swana joins us on the line. A very good morning to you and welcome.
7: Oh, thank you so much, Suleiman, and good morning to the listeners.
0: Was this more kind of internal sabotage than anything else?
7: Suleiman, I'm sure that you've done some administrative work yourself in the past, even at the radio station. If you have a list of names that you are just submitting into a system, whether it's through a spreadsheet or whatever format, how does one name pop out of that list and remain outside? So clearly, somebody had to put in the effort. We can differ about the methods as to what the method was, because when the ANC parachuted Togo Diziza into Pretoria, into Tshwane Metro elections, there was an outright rebellion and the ANC fell into fiasco. So the method in the city of Joburg is different. In that they sabotage the administrative process itself. That is how I read it. And I think the troublesome municipalities in the Eastern Cape of the ANC have largely been left out.
0: Is this now kind of factionalism, or is it more regional politics? I see some stories in the weekend newspapers suggesting this may even be a kind of internal battle between Imbalula and Ramaphosa.
7: There is no question that there is factionalism, and the contest inside the ANC for a very long time now has not been contested fairly. In other words, the administrative processes of the ANC, the conference processes, etc., have been manipulated for a long time to produce particular outcomes. David Mabuza, the late David Mabuza, commented about this and said, guys, you know that I've never been in a state or in a faction that ever lost an election. I know what goes into winning an election. That is when he had just supported Cyril to win. I know the irregularities that must go on for anybody to win. So that must be stopped. And as one who has been a champion of that in terms of being the best performer in those irregularities, I am asking you to stop it. It has not stopped.
0: Now, I mean, they've taken the IEC to the electoral court. We'll have to wait the outcome of that. But it does give us a sense of how ill-prepared they are then for the upcoming elections and what the consequence could be at the ballot.
7: There are going to be consequences. Some of us have been warning for some time now. It's just that maybe even us, we underestimated the scope of the problem. We warned that the Eastern Cape might not even be able to submit a candidate list. The amount of court cases and the depth of those court cases will cause that. When Balula went to KZN, he said that virtually all the branches and the regions are not ready for preparing for elections. But all of a sudden, these people are able to produce a list of candidates. And it pretended as if it's quiet, and within 10 days, it exploded into a scandal again. Free State, I believe, is affected. We know that the Western Cape has been disorganized for the past 20 years, ANC Western Cape. So there are going to be consequences out of this.
0: What can the ANC do now to remedy the situation, apart from trying to get those who were omitted from the list back onto the list? I mean, that is now a court matter. But take Frank Chikane, for example. He seemed to be the one that they believed would be able to rescue the situation for them in Joburg. And now we hear that he's one of those names that have been omitted.
7: Let's say there's a faction that believed that Frank Chikane is a worthwhile candidate. And I think, by ANC standards, he is a worthwhile candidate compared to Dada Morero and Loiso Masuku. But the internal factions of the ANC, these internal factions go right up to the presidency, right? They will affect Cyril Ramaphosa, they will affect Mashadile, they'll affect Mbalula. And they are a build-up to the conference coming up next year. So nobody's taking chances, because when you put your person in charge of a municipality, a member of your faction, you are also securing the resources of that municipality to be used in your own presidential campaign in the ANC. So if Chikane is not going to help any of the, in a particular way, the candidates for the ANC presidency, if they are not confident that he can deliver, then all these misfortunes will come upon him.
0: Yeah. Sadile, thank you so much for your time and for chatting to us. We really appreciate it.
7: I appreciate it myself. Thank you. Bye.
0: That was political analyst Sandile Swana talking to us about the drama that's around the ANC's candidate list and what that tells us in regards to what's happening within the party. We're coming up to 6:30, we'll be breaking for the latest news headlines. After that, the recitation of Surah Yasin this morning, inshallah, by Sheikh Abdullah Barimi. Then we will take a look at the morning newspapers just after that, give you an update on the headlines, and also give you an update on the weather for the next couple of days. So all of that coming up in the next half an hour or so. I did give you some insight in terms of what you can expect between 7 and 9 here on Sabah al-Muslim. And the WhatsApp number, whatever issues we are talking or touching on, issues that we are perhaps not touching on currently, but you would like to share your thoughts or bring to our notice, then we are your conduit, your gateway to the ears and to the minds and to the eyes of the Radio Islam audience. So Drop us that WhatsApp on 072-786-1548.

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1: Warahmatullahi wabarakatuh. In your news headlines locally, the Department of Forestry, Fisheries and Environment says no new sardine mortalities have been reported, but investigations into the widespread strandings are continuing.
2: So the butchered herpes virus occurs only in sardines, and it's known to affect the gills of the fish, making it very difficult for the fish to take up enough oxygen out of the water. Well, there isn't really a cause. It's spread from one fish to the other. So a very well-known example of this virus was found in Australia in the 1995 and again later in the 1990s. Where it originates from is still unknown, and how it got to South African waters is also still a mystery.
1: On the African continent, a fire and stampede at a school in Eastern Democratic Republic of Congo has killed at least 26 children, according to the UN Children's Agency.
3: The blaze in the city of Bukavu began on Thursday morning while the children were in class. Some tried to escape the flames by jumping from windows on upper floors. Others were trampled after falling over. Funerals for the victims, 20 girls and 6 boys, were held on Saturday. M23 and authorities in Kinshasa have called for an investigation to determine the cause of the blaze.
1: In your UMA News, U.S. Congresswoman Rashida Tlaib has accused the U.S. government of being complicit in atrocities in Gaza, saying American-made weapons are being used to kill children. And lastly, Canada is seeking a unique alliance with the European Union, but Prime Minister Mark Carney says it does not want to become a member. This follows reports that Canada was exploring associate memberships. I'm Nina Bambeni with your news headlines.
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0: Today's broadcast of Surah Yasin was generously sponsored for the Isale Tawab of Nabi Sallallahu Alaihi Wasallam in Orman Humin. This includes Ismail Sainbala, both of our parents, Dawood and Hawa Sainbala, Hafez Suleiman and Aisha Rabat in Orman Humin, sponsored by Technostrat and X-Rays in Mayfair, Ruriport, Robochip and Centurion Dental. Amin Habibi Barat, Muhammad Zubair Barat, Fakir Adam and the Barat family, sponsored by INS Motors of the Deer, by a sister for her grandparents, parents and sister, Ibrahim and Aisha Buhajat and family, Mullah family from Amersfoort, sponsored by Baldas Hypo of the Deer. Call 016-590-2920. 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Ismail and Fatima Musa Jiva, Wali and Amina Musa Jiva, sponsored by Shai Jiva Trust, Devlin Cash and Carry, PP Cascaro Motors, PP Model, PP Taxi City, PP Louis Bota, PP M1 Robertship, 24-hour car wash and pick and pay, Haddad Engineering, Electrical Board Manufacturers, North City Wholesalers, Olmar Humin on behalf of Mega Hardware, Middleburg, and Vidbank. 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
3: Thank you for having me.
2: All right, as usual, we will start taking a look at the newspaper headlines from the Star newspaper this morning, and it's Serial Killer Fears Grip SA.
3: Yes, so South Africa is in the grip of fear after the bodies of four women were found in Gauteng and the disappearance of a fifth, prompting police to issue a public warning as they investigate the crimes. They've even shared some safety tips for women who like running alone.
2: Malatsi orders recovery of 15,308 rand from Dina Pule's former companion.
3: Yes, the Communications and Digital Technologies Minister, Soli Malatsi, has ordered the recovery of over 15,000 rand from businessman Poshani Mungabisa for costs incurred by the department during his overseas travel as companion of Social Development Minister Dina Pule 10 years ago.
2: In the Citizen, one in three housing projects hijacked.
3: So squatters have seized 14 of 45 Gauteng developments, trapping deserving families in squalor. Evictions cost 1.5 million rand each, while delays, mismanagement lists and corruption deepen the crisis. Legitimate beneficiaries wait years as public investments is surrendered to unlawful occupants.
2: In the Mercury, BRICS leaders push for overhaul of global institutions.
3: Yes, amid escalating geopolitical tensions and weakening international systems, leaders of the 18th BRICS summit in India called for urgent global governance reform, reaffirming their commitment to multilateralism, the UN Charter, and a fairer voice for the global south.
2: Electricity VAT yet to stay despite 165% tariff surge?
3: Yes, South Africans will continue paying VAT on electricity despite tariffs having surged by as much as 165% over the past decade, with Treasury saying zero rating remains off the table. National Treasury says removing VAT from electricity is not on the agenda, even as raising tariffs place increasing pressure on household budgets.
2: McPherson defends hotel bill is cheaper than ministerial residence.
3: Yes, Public Works and Infrastructure Minister Dean McPherson has again defended that nearly 200,000 rand expenditure by the department of his use of hotel accommodation in Gauteng, saying it was considerably more cost effective than renting a ministerial residence.
2: In the Cape Times, 40.5 billion rand Eskom debt crisis deepens.
3: Yes, the finance minister in Okodungwana says 50 out of 71 municipalities in Eskom's debt relief program have failed to keep current accounts up to date and collectively owe the power utility 40.5 billion rand.
2: And then four women found dead, fifth remains missing, also in the Cape Times.
3: Yes, South Africa is in the grip of fear after the bodies of the four women were found in Gauteng, with the fifth still missing.
2: All right, thanks for that look at the morning newspapers, Nina.
3: Only a pleasure.
2: In terms of weather for Johannesburg this week, warm. Today's 24 with slight rain prediction. Tomorrow 23, greater rain prediction. It warms up on Wednesday, 27, 26 on Thursday. Towards Friday, it drops to 21, but there is possibilities of rain throughout. Port Elizabeth, a rainy week, starting off 22, 24, and then dropping to 17, 16, 17 from Wednesday into the weekend. And then Durban, 26 today, 25 tomorrow. From Wednesday into the weekend, the temperatures start to drop. It's 26 on Wednesday, but then drops to 19 on Thursday and Friday with heavy predictions of rain. Cape Town, low temperatures, 18, 16, 18, 19, 20. Those are the maximums for the week. But there's rain predicted today and tomorrow in Cape Town, not the rest of the week.

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2: Assalamu alaikum wa rahmatullahi wa barakatuh. The day today, the 2nd of Rabiul Thani 1448, corresponding to the 14th of September 2026. In your local news, the drama around the ANC's candidate list disaster continues, with some of the most important members, including several who were believed to have been viewed as possible mayoral candidates, left off the list. The most obvious name is struggle hero Frank Chikane. Chikane was believed to have been the favourite to be named on the ANC's mayoral candidate for Johannesburg. But his name did not appear in any of the ANC's candidate lists. The ANC candidate list blunder could also cost the party in the Eastern Cape. Raja Islam discussed the ANC's election bungle with independent political analyst Sandile Swana, who explained to us whether this was a case of internal sabotage.
3: If you have a list of names that you are just submitting into a system, whether it's through a spreadsheet or whatever format, how does one name pop out of that list and remain outside? So clearly, somebody had to put in the effort. We can differ about the methods as to what the method was, because when the ANC parachuted Togo Diediza into Pretoria, into Tshwane Metro elections, there was an outright rebellion, and the ANC fell into fiasco. So the method in the city of Joburg is different, in that they sabotage the administrative process itself. That is how I read it. And I think the troublesome municipalities in the Eastern Cape of the ANC have largely been left out.
2: Sandile explained to us whether this factionalism, regional politics, or internal battle between Mbalula and Ramaphosa.
3: There is no question that there is factionalism, and the context inside the ANC for a very long time now has not been contested fairly. In other words, the administrative processes of the ANC, the conference processes, etc., have been manipulated for a long time to produce particular outcomes. David Mabuza, the late David Mabuza, commented about this and said, guys, you know that I've never been in a state or in a faction that ever lost an election. I know what goes into winning an election. That is when he had just supported Cyril to win. I know the irregularities that must go on for anybody to win. So that must be stopped. And as one who has been a champion of that in terms of being the best performer in those irregularities, I am asking you to stop it. It has not stopped.
2: In other local news, Gauteng police are investigating possible links between the deaths of four women whose bodies were found in Kempton Park over the past 2 months. Another unidentified woman's body was discovered in Rosefield on Saturday night, while police continue searching for missing jogger Elizabeth Otonto Musalekhomo. Investigators are working to identify the woman and establish whether the cases are connected. Police say the investigation is ongoing. On the African continent, tens of thousands of people have been displaced in Yemen in recent days, fleeing the advance of Iran-backed Houthi rebels. Many displaced residents from the port city of Mocha have sought refuge in Aden, where local families have opened their homes to them. In one home, dozens of men were seen sleeping on thin mattresses laid across the floor.
4: The Houthis took Mocha on Thursday and on Friday captured Mayun. The advance tightens their grip on the Bab el-Mandeb Strait, vital to global shipping through the Suez Canal.
2: In your Umma News, residents of the occupied West Bank village of Kusra say their lives remain disrupted a month after Israeli settlers began a siege of the area. Although a closed military zone was imposed to remove settlers and their outpost, locals say settlers remain in the area. Palestinian residents also face restrictions on their movement. Resident Yusuf Hassan says the village remains unsafe, claiming settlers have not been removed or arrested, while the army has failed to intervene. Yasin. And lastly, a candidate backed by Japanese Prime Minister Sanae Takaichi's government has won the Okinawa gubernatorial election, defeating incumbent Deni Tamaki. Genta Goja, 42, secured 59% of the vote, ending 12 years of governors who often clashed with Japan's central government. The results could give Tokyo greater freedom to advance its

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3: Sabah al-Muslim is brought to you by Mercedes-Benz Johannesburg South. Agents for Mercedes-Benz cars, Mercedes-Benz vans and Mercedes EQ.
4: The only Muslim-owned Mercedes-Benz dealership in Johannesburg.

So Oman says a planned regional meeting between Gulf states and Iran regarding the Strait of Hormuz has been postponed in the interest of consensus. The Iranian Foreign Ministry's official says the postponement of the planned meeting in Oman was made at the request of certain regional countries and through a joint decision by Tehran and Muscat. Fighting has intensified on several fronts in Yemen as government

0: forces carry out air attacks on Houthi positions in an attempt to take Al-Maha, days after the Iran-aligned group captured the strategic port city and tightened its grip on the vital Red Sea shipping line. Now, it's had an impact on Brent crude, 3.1% up to $107.82 a barrel. Preliminary ship tracking data shows vessel transits through the Strait of Hormuz falling to single digits over the weekend, remaining well below the 10-day average of 14. U.S. forces have redirected 101 commercial vessels in the Strait of Hormuz as their naval blockade continues. A top Iraqi diplomat and his UAE counterpart, that's Fuad Hussein and Sheikh Abdullah bin Ziyad Al-Nahyan, have spoken by phone to discuss bilateral ties and regional security, according to a statement from the Iraqi Foreign Ministry. And then a U.S. senator has knocked Trump, saying that going to war with Iran is only playing into the hands of hardliners in Tehran. So this escalation in Yemen is definitely receiving attention, and we'll unpack it a bit more in the next hour, inshallah. We have an interview in this regard. Coming up in a bit, we've got our hadith for the morning. Then we've got the Palestine Report with Mawlana Ibrahim Musa. Mawlana Wajah will be with us just after 7:30. We will be wrapping up our tafsir of Surah Luqman at about 20 to 8. Qanita Hunter joins us for the debrief report at about 7:45. After 8, we focus on elections and we turn our attention to Newcastle. And then our theme discussion for the week. And like I said, towards the end of the program, we focus on Yemen. You can WhatsApp us at any time, 072-786-1548. That's 072-786-1548. And you can email smr@radioislam.co.za. Coming up to 13 minutes past 7.
1: Hadith discussions on Sabah al-Muslim.
0: 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I saw him in a red robe and I never saw anything more beautiful than him. So a robe, right, as is referenced in this hadith, hulla, is an outfit where the upper and lower garments are both made of a single type of fabric. So that's the first aspect that we unpack. The second aspect is that it's mentioned here that Nabi Sallallahu Alaihi Wasallam wore a red robe. And in other hadith, it is stated that to wear red is prohibited for men. For example, there's a hadith of Imran bin Hussein radiallahu anhu. Nabi sallallahu alayhi wa sallam said, listen carefully, do not utilize red, since this is the beloved color of shaitan. Then there's a narration where Nabi sallallahu alayhi wa sallam saw a sahabi wearing red clothing and said, this is the clothing of the disbelievers, do not wear it. Majority of the scholars say that where it is mentioned about men wearing red, it refers to red stripes. Or even wearing green, it means green stripes. The Yemeni cloaks of that time had, you know, colored stripes. One lesson we learn from here, I mean, it's not a slot on fake, so I can't go into too much of detail, but when you deduce rulings, you don't just look at one hadith in isolation. You've got to look at all the hadith pertaining to that particular topic, and that's how you come to ruling. So, yes, if you look at one hadith in isolation, you may assume that, you know, the ruling is one thing. But in reality, when you have a broader perspective, it could be significantly different. We make dua to Allah tabaraka wa ta'ala that He grants us the tawfiq and understanding. It's now 7:15.
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1: Mawlana, assalamu alaykum wa rahmatullahi wa barakatuh.
2: Wa alaykum salam wa rahmatullahi wa barakatuh.
1: So there's a media blackout on developments at Masjid al-Aqsa?
2: Especially over this particular weekend, we know that September the 12th marked the beginning of a long holiday season within the Israeli entity, and this season, which coincides with the Hebrew New Year, would continue right until the 3rd of October. The temple movement has set a number of targets, even if it does not perhaps achieve all of them, it's incrementally working towards them, such as bringing prayer books into Al-Aqsa, trying to kickstart the process of opening Al-Aqsa for evening prayers for Jewish settlers. Also opening the masjid for incursions on Saturday, and trying to create a enclave for prayer in the Bab al-Rahma area, in the eastern area of Masjid al-Aqsa. Now, amidst all of this and the start of this particular season, yesterday we did not have a single image that was sent from inside Masjid al-Aqsa that was published on any Jerusalemite or Palestinian or Arab or global media platform, despite the fact that these steps towards changing the status quo of Masjid al-Aqsa were happening perhaps in lifetime. There were probably shofars that were being blown inside Masjid al-Aqsa. And the question that is being asked is why the lack of documentation. This obviously it speaks to the fact that over a prolonged period of time, the Israelis have cut out any form of documentation from Palestinian worshippers. Palestinians inside the masjid were confined for a long period of time when settlers come into the covered prayer spaces, such as the Qibli Musalla or the Dome of the Rock. The Oqaf employees were criminalized if they took any footage of these incursions. So all of those routes were cut off. Palestinian media bodies who used to report on these incursions, they were also banned by the Israeli entity, leaving the only documentation in the hands of the settlers themselves. Whatever settlers reported, that gave an idea of what exactly was occurring in Masjid al-Aqsa. But given the fact that settlers were perhaps fasting and were bound by certain religious rules not to report on what was happening, post on their social media because of these religious rulings yesterday, there was a total blackout. And the fact that things are becoming much, much more silent from Masjid al-Aqsa does pose a serious concern in the long run.
1: Now, are UK sanctions on Israeli settlements progress or illusion?
2: United Kingdom, Canada and France in the past week, they all announced that they're taking action against the Israeli settlements in the West Bank. And people are saying that this is an announcement that is, in one sense, groundbreaking, on the other hand, insufficient. So what did the UK say? They said that they would suspend export licenses for weapons that are supporting Israel's occupation. They would ban imports of Israeli settlement goods and also sanction private companies providing services that enable, and including financial services that enable settlement expansion. So on the positive side, they do break with the long-standing Western practice of empty condemnations of settlement activity without any consequences if Israel continues that activity. What was also significant was its validation of the 2024 ICJ ruling that spoke of the settlement enterprise or the occupation being illegal. It validated that, and strong words were used by the Brits to talk about the Israeli settlers, calling them terrorists, calling what's happening in the West Bank ethnic cleansing. And we saw the Israeli response. They closed the British consulate in East Jerusalem. They ejected British representatives from the International Gaza Support Center and so forth. But still on the positive side, we see that the fact that this could expand to financial support for settlements you know, is extremely significant. On the other hand, what we need to look at is that these sanctions will only go into effect after 6 to 9 months. And 6 to 9 months is a very long period of time given the amount of developments in the wider Middle East, and the government could lose appetite by the time these sanctions are actually implemented. The bigger issue, though, is the weapons as well as settlement goods are very easy to disguise. So how does one actually police this particular area when the Israelis have created many loopholes to continue with this kind of trade? But bigger than all of this, perhaps, is that it's only sanctioning the settlements and not the state. And a false separation has been created between the Israeli state and Israeli settlements. And why have the Brits and the French made what is happening in the West Bank so large, whereas ignoring something that's much, much larger, the elephant in the room, the genocide in Gaza? It's almost as if you know, they are satisfied with creating measures for the occupation in the West Bank, which is serious and has the potential of escalating, but something as large as the genocide in the West Bank hasn't warranted, or rather, something as large as the genocide in the Gaza Strip hasn't warranted any attention whatsoever.
1: And then, was Netanyahu warned about Tufan al-Aqsa 10 days before?
2: This is a very interesting report, and there's perhaps a lot to be able to dissect from it. The Haaretz report that came out in the past week, and essentially it alleges that a week and a half before October the 7th, the Emirati ruler Mohammed bin Zayed called Netanyahu from his presidential palace in Abu Dhabi and spoke with him for 45 minutes. And in that conversation, bin Zayed warned that Yahya Sinwar was planning a major operation against Israel. Bin Zayed expressed concern that the event would not only lead to bloodshed, but also destabilize the entire region and undermine the Abraham Accords. The context for this, according to the report, is that since 2017, Yahya Sinwar basically chose a dual approach to his relationship with Israel. On the one hand, he strengthened Hamas's military capacity for any eventuality and continued planning for any kind of assault on the Israelis. On the other hand, he pursued negotiations with the Israelis to be able to end the siege on Gaza and release Palestinian prisoners. But when these negotiations that were continuing over a long period of time seemed to hit a dead wall, sometime in 2023, this is when he conveyed to mediators who were from the Fatah movement, who had some kind of channel to the Israelis as well as the Emiratis. He told them, according to this report again, that this is what Sinwar says, convey a message that I'm preparing a mother of all surprises, a terrifying operation, something extraordinary. Please convey to the Israelis what I'm saying word for word. The fact that if this is true, he did make this this threat and told the mediators to convey this to the Israelis indicates that he was still hoping that this would not occur and the Israelis would have second thoughts and end the siege on Gaza. And he was hoping that this kind of warning would play that particular effect. Obviously, it did not play that particular effect. The report suggests that when Mohammed bin Zayed spoke to Netanyahu, Netanyahu said things were all calm and Hamas was a real threat in the West Bank. The real threat was coming from the north and there was no threat posed from the Gaza Strip. The report also suggests that the Israelis, when they received these warnings, especially the Shin Bet, they suggested that they should embark on a powerful and sudden attack designed to quickly neutralize a major threat and take out Hamas leaders in the West Bank. So all of these kind of discussions apparently taking place before October the 7th. When I look at this report, obviously one has to question the timing of the report. Is there any political motive for the release of this particular report? But there does seem to be sufficient elements of truth or certain elements of truth in this report that kind of add to our understanding of what was happening before October the 7th. It obviously raises the question whether the Israelis were duped then in the master game that was being played by Yahya Sinwar, or they actually did feel that this threat was imminent. They downplayed it. They did believe an attack would occur. What was the nature of the understanding of the attack that would occur? Did they let it happen to be able to suit their objectives? All of these questions, perhaps history will answer them in due course.
1: Indeed. Well, as always, shukran so much for your time.
2: 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Assalamu alaikum
1: wa rahmatullahi wa barakatuh. 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
5: Assalamu alaikum wa rahmatullahi wa barakatuh. In your news headlines locally, Gauteng police are investigating possible links between the deaths of four women whose bodies were found in Kempton Park over the past 2 months. On the African continent, tens of thousands of people have been displaced in Yemen in recent days, fleeing the advance of Iran-backed Houthi rebels.
6: The Houthis took Mocha on Thursday and on Friday captured Mayun. The advance tightens their grip on the Bab el-Mandeb Strait, vital to global shipping through the Suez Canal.
5: In your Umma News, residents of the occupied West Bank village of Kusra says their lives remain disrupted a month after Israeli settlers began a siege of the area. And lastly, a candidate backed by Japanese Prime Minister Sanae Takayuchi's government has won the Okinawa gubernatorial election, defeating incumbent Denny Tamaki. I'm Nina Bambeni with your news headlines.
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0: مولانا وجه السلام عليكم ورحمة الله وبركاته.
1: وعليكم السلام ورحمة الله وبركاته.
0: How are you doing?
1: Alhamdulillah, doing very well, ma. Doing very well. It's a nice, good weekend, good weather, and yeah, Alhamdulillah. Yourself?
0: Can't complain. Alhamdulillah, it's been busy few days, but very fulfilling. We left Wednesday already. We left, and then we reached Zirist. Had a good program there on Wednesday evening, Alhamdulillah, I see the program. It was a few years since we last been to Zira, so the community was very appreciative. It was short, quick stop and stay, but lovely nonetheless. Early Thursday morning, drove to the Botswana border, got across into Gaborone, and then we did a workshop for the Muslim school in the morning on Thursday. Thursday evening, we had a Sira program at the G-West Masjid in Gaborone. It was full, alhamdulillah. Packed. And there was a good community feel and spirit. They had made arrangements for meals to be served to the community after that. Friday morning, we were there. We did the Jummas in various masjids in Gaborone. And then we did the long trek back. Left after lunch at about 2:30. I think we got into lands at about 8:30 in the evening, because it takes time to process at the border, and then you know we had to stop for Salah, etc. Just as the Qasida Burda program was concluding, got to spend some time with the Mashayikh there. After that, then on Saturday, the IMA, Islamic Medical Association, I was privileged that they gave me an opportunity to speak in the afternoon on the concept of justice in healthcare. And then in the evening at the gala dinner on who controls the narrative. I kind of flipped it as to why we're not controlling the narrative. And spoke quite a bit about the value of Muslim media, even in the age, traditional Muslim media, even in the age of social media and social media influences. Yeah, yesterday was a wonderful program that the Jamiatul Ulama South Africa's Azadville branch hosted here in Lens for Muslimas who have reverted. Had opportunity to say a few words there about Sira as well. And then, yeah, just a little bit of family time and time to decompress and back to the grind today.
1: Yeah, that's how it goes, Ma. Well, you know, all those programs, it's good to see the attendance is good, and we make dua to Allah subhanahu wa ta'ala that the programs are accepted, and this benefit that is taken out, not just for the radio, but in these various towns, and people get to meet the Radio Islam presenters, and I'm sure for them, great amount of delight to meet people like yourself.
0: Yeah, it's always nice. And one is meeting people and getting, you know, feedback from them in terms of what's happening and how things are going, and what they value about the radio, and a lot of that, alhamdulillah, it's refreshing, right? It's not like you're going to seek praise, it's actually you're just going to seek feedback is important, and then it's also talking to people about their lived realities. We're talking about people and we're talking to people every day, but we're sitting here in an enclosed studio, so we can very quickly lose touch with reality if we don't travel and meet with people and talk to people about what they think, what they're experiencing, what solutions they have in mind, and incorporate that into our discourse and our narrative.
1: Alhamdulillah, yeah. There's various things that you can learn from people, and amazing, different people, different backgrounds, maybe at times even different countries like this, even if it's across the border, but sometimes it's really amazing things that can be learned.
0: All right, so clues.
1: First clue that we got for the listeners today, Ma, is that this is something that, the meaning of it is something that you will not benefit from. Something that does not benefit you.
0: Okay. All right. We'll wait and see how it unfolds then.
1: Inshallah.
0: 22 minutes to 8, time for this morning's tafsir.
2: Tafsir with Mawlana Sulaiman Rawat on Sabah al-Muslim.
0: Well, we were discussing last week the final verse of Surat Luqman, which we've been discussing for the last couple of weeks. It's a shortish surah, just a couple of rukus, and we went through the last verse. أعوذ بالله من الشيطان الرجيم بسم الله الرحمن الرحيم إن الله عنده علم الساعة وينزل الغيث ويعلم ما في الأرحام وما تدري نفس ماذا تكسب غدا وما تدري نفس بأي أرض تموت إن الله عليم خبير. That surely it is Allah with whom rests the knowledge of the hour, and He sends down the rain, and He knows what is in the wombs, and no one knows what He will earn tomorrow, and no one knows in which land He will die. Surely Allah is all-knowing, all-aware. And we've been through an explanation of the various aspects of this particular verse. There are just one or two points that I wanted to conclude on, right? The one is this issue of ilmul ghaib. I did explain it previously, and I'll explain it again in brief, because it has come in preceding verses as well in Surah An-Naml, etc. That complete and absolute knowledge of the unseen is only held by Allah. It's only held by Allah. Here, by talking about these five things, right? Knowledge of Qiyamah, rain, what's in the belly, what you would earn tomorrow, and where you would die. It's not meant to limit it to these five things. Either it's because these are the five areas where these astrologers and the like try to pretend that they know what's happening, or it could be that someone had specifically asked Nabi Sallallahu Alaihi Wasallam about these five things. Now, ilmul ghaib, knowledge of ghaib, of the unseen, is one thing. And anba'ul ghaib, news of the unseen, is a different thing. Now, via wahi and revelation, Nabi Sallallahu Alaihi Wasallam was informed of many things. That's not knowledge of the unseen. He did not know of it before. He did not know of it by himself. It was not inherent knowledge, if we want to call it that. It came via a medium, revelation. If you can't see something, right, then it's known as ghaib. But if you take an instrument and go and look at it, a telescope, a microscope, or whatever, it's no longer knowledge of the unseen. It's news of the unseen. Allah knows everything from ever before until ever after. To Nabi Sallallahu Alaihi Wasallam, Allah revealed many things. To others, pious people, via what we call kashf or ilham or whatever, Allah Tabaraka wa Ta'ala would reveal things. But that's not knowledge of the unseen. That's news of the unseen, and that's one thing that I felt was important for us to understand. And it's an important distinction for us to make. Then, yeah, the scholars have also said that, like we had discussed right in the beginning, Allama Shabir Ahmad Uthmani rahimahullah had said, one is you get knowledge of the unseen pertaining to cosmopology, and the other is you have knowledge of the unseen pertaining to ahkam, injunctions. And we went through that differentiation as well. But the bottom line is, there's only one being that has total and absolute knowledge of the unseen, and that is Allah Tabaraka wa Ta'ala. It's coming up to 18 minutes before 8. We're going to take a break, and then we come back with the report, the debrief report with Qanita Hunter. We speak about the Electoral Court expecting to hear the ANC's urgent case against the IEC this week.
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0: Debrief Report with award-winning journalist Kwanita Hunter.
1: The Electoral Court is expected to hear the ANC's urgent case against the IEC this week, just as the Commission prepares to release the final list of candidates contesting the November municipal elections. The timing matters here. The ANC wants 181 candidates across six municipalities to be included on the ballot. It says their information was uploaded before the deadline, but technical problems prevented the party from completing the final submission. The IEC disputes this and says its audit trail shows that the ANC simply ran out of time. Kwanita, assalamu alaikum wa rahmatullahi wa barakatuh. Welcome.
2: Wa alaikum salam. Shukran for having me, Maulana.
1: So why has this case become so urgent, and what is the Electoral Court being asked to decide exactly?
2: So the ANC has had a shambolic administrative process in the run-up to this submission of their candidate list. We now know for certain they have been unable to submit this list, and we know that when that happened, they said that it had to do with a system glitch on the side of the IEC. They said that they would speak to the IEC to consider the fact that the list was captured but just not submitted, and it was a problem on the side of the IEC's online system. What the IEC has now told the Electoral Court is that their metadata from their online system shows that the IEC, the ANC, had left this process to the 11th hour. That they were changing and swapping names on their list that were already submitted 2 hours before the deadline, and that for these particular municipalities, these affected municipalities, of which there are six, the ANC, did not submit even two hours before the time, and so now the ANC has obviously made it the Electoral Court's problem. The Electoral Court will wait for papers, replying papers from the ANC. In the meantime, the IEC has, on the 16th of September now, we'll have to release their full list to say, we went through the 142,000 names, everybody complies, these are the people who were disqualified, this is why they were disqualified, and that's on the basis of criminal records and whether they paid the deposits and all of that. But the point is that the ANC should be knee-deep in an election campaign, and now they have to justify to their own structures of what was behind what seems like a rookie mistake.
1: What impact will all of this have on timelines? Right? Because like you said, they've got to release the list. What if this matter is not concluded by then?
2: The Electoral Court has given us precedence in the past, Maulana, in terms of keeping the sacrosanct nature of the electoral timetable. You'd remember when it was COVID-19, and even the IEC themselves had gone to the Electoral Court to say, hey, what if we change up the electoral timetable? And the Electoral Court was not in favor of that. And so it's unlikely, I think, that this particular dispute, even though the ANC says that it doesn't only affect them, that it affects 44 other political parties as well, and some 2,000 candidates, outside of them. But the IEC has long argued that their processes were well known, that they have had strict training about these processes, and that their deadlines are non-negotiable, because this has a ripple effect on the printing of the ballot, and the printing of the ballot will have a ripple effect on the vote itself.
1: Now, this issue of, submit the technical aspect of it, and then the other is the argument that the ANC is making, well, the information was already on the system. It's just the technicality of submission, and therefore they're not actually asking for an adjustment. They're asking for content that was already uploaded to be considered.
2: So then the debate is upload versus submit, right? What does the law say? The law says submit. And if I was submitting a PhD proposal, uploading it to a website at the 11th hour and not pressing submit, does it count for anything? No, it doesn't. And so that is probably what the Electoral Court will have to decide whether it gives clemency on or not. But I think the metadata and the timeline of events that were presented to the court in Sai Mamabolo, the chief electoral officer's affidavit to the Electoral Court, shows that the ANC's version may not have been as clear as that it was shambolic, that their systems were being, that their lists were being chopped and changed at the last minute. And so this has a lot to do with the own ANC's internal shenanigans. And you'd already seen that their mayoral candidates or prospective mayoral candidates that the ANC had presented to the public, whose names did not even make it in the list, people like Frank Chikane and Andile Lungisa. And so there is a sort of an important conversation happening about who takes responsibility for this, for these series of mess-ups. Because you'd know that in some of these municipalities, the ANC is not on the PR list. And if there's no, if they're not on the PR ballot, it means that they would have to win every single ward to be represented at all in the council. And that would prove to be very, very difficult, because that's where the ANC gets more support, which is on their proportional representative side of things. And so it's honestly a moment of reckoning for Fikile Mbalula, more than it is you know, an issue of the IEC, because he has to explain what had transpired, and he insists that, you know, everything was above board. But the question is, why would you leave something as important as this for something like 2 days before the deadline, and then make, you know, changes, you know, at 16:47 on the day of deadline, when you know deadline is at 5 p.m. Hmm. And I think that this has already sparked questions about his legitimacy as Secretary General, and people are calling for his head.
1: I suppose the court then has to balance two competing principles. On the one hand, allowing voters the widest possible political choice, but then also enforcing electoral deadlines equally.
2: And that's what the ANC is saying. The ANC is saying, we're not asking for new names. We're just asking for some leniency in terms of this delay. But I think that, you know, the IEC has in the past gone to the electoral court and asked for an opinion in terms of, can they change the rules? Should a party have a valid reason? You remember that the LFP back in 2016 were prevented because of similar circumstances of the nightmarish administrative processes, and they had to face the consequences of it. You would remember the NFP was the breakaway of the IFP here in KZN. Hmm. And so again, the court, if the ANC, you know, showed a timeline of like a systemized attempt, if the meta data from the online system showed that the ANC was frantically trying to submit in these municipalities and just was not able to do it, I think it would have been a different story. Here it's a case of the ANC simply not making the deadline and then blaming the IEC for it. And I don't know if the electoral court will see it as a consequence of trying to subvert voting.
1: From the political perspective, Kanita, is this just an administrative bungle because the ANC is a big party and there's all this behind the scenes wrangling as to who gets onto the list and doesn't? Or is there a possibility here of actual sabotage from within the ranks?
2: So I think that this is the ANC has always had fights and arguments in relation to their nomination process and their list process. We've seen previously, I remember as far back as 2016, That was the time they tried to get Halima Mutlante involved, so that he, you know, as head of the electoral process, so that it could have some legitimacy and people could not fight with each other over who gets onto the list and who does not get on the list. This year, Fikile Mbalula himself, you know, had pronounced that they are going to, you know, sort of do things differently, and that they're going to agree on candidates much earlier so that they're able to focus on the election. That has not been the case. Worse still, there was the, you know, persistent fighting, factional fighting over who actually gets on the list. And then now allegations that he was tampering with the final list at the 11th hour after the green light for the submission of the list was given by the ANC collective, right? And so the you know, conversation around sabotage or whether there's something anomalous that was at play, I think that it's neither here nor there when you look at the record, that the ANC is now saying, oopsie, we forgot to submit Frank Chikane's name when he was meant to be the mayoral candidate for Johannesburg. And they're saying that, oh, well, you know, we'll change it after elections. No, you can't change it after an election, because he would have to be on the... He would have to get onto a ward vote, and to get a councillor to resign and get Frank Chikane in, it would need a by-election. So there's all of these like logistical things which the ANC is very aware of, in the relation that it has contested every single election since democracy and has helped draft these rules and approved of it themselves. What concerns me, Maulana, is that this must not become a catalyst for the undermining of the IEC in the run-up to the election by the largest political party in South Africa. Yes, it's only 161 candidates, and the electoral court will decide, and the electoral court has ruled against the ANC previously. But there's the temptation of this ANC internal fighting spilling over on the IEC is problematic, and we've seen through research that often the attacks on the credibility of the IEC is not sparked by legitimate incidences, but often internal party fights for control. You see it mostly in the smaller political parties. And I think it's going to be important for the electoral court to kind of rule on the matter and say, you know, this is it. You know, this is what the case, what the outcome of the case is, so that it can have a precedent, but more importantly, so that the integrity of the electoral process is not undermined in any way. And that's the part that I'm worried about.
1: Absolutely. Kanita, shukran so much for your time.
2: Barakallahu feek.
1: Assalamu alaikum wa rahmatullahi wa barakatuh. That was the debrief report for this week about the matter before the electoral court, ANC versus IEC.
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8: Assalamu alaikum wa rahmatullahi wa barakatuh. The date today, the 2nd of Rabiul Thani 1448, corresponding to the 14th of September 2026. In your local news, the drama around the ANC's candidate list disaster continues, with some of the most important members, including several who were believed to have been viewed as possible mayoral candidates, left off the list. The most obvious name is struggle hero Frank Chikane. Chikane was believed to have been the favorite to be named and the ANC's mayoral candidate for Johannesburg, but his name did not appear on any of the ANC's candidate lists. The ANC candidate list's blunder could also cost the party in the Eastern Cape. Raja Islam discussed the ANC's election bungle with independent political analyst Sandile Swana, who explained to us what the IEC disputes reveal about the party's preparedness for the upcoming elections and its potential impact of the ballot box.
9: There are going to be consequences. Some of us have been warning for some time now. It's just that maybe even us, we underestimated the scope of the problem. We warned that the Eastern Cape might not even be able to submit a candidate list. The amount of court cases and the depth of those court cases will cause that.
8: Sandile explained to us how the ANC can remedy the situation beyond the court process, particularly after omitting key candidates like Phumzile Chikane.
9: Let's say there's a faction that believed that Frank Chikane is a worthwhile candidate. And I think by ANC standards, he is a worthwhile candidate compared to Dada Morero and Loiso Masuku. But the internal factions of the ANC, these internal factions go right up to the presidents, right? They will affect Cyril Ramaphosa, they will affect Mashadile, they'll affect Mbalula, and they are a build-up to the conference coming up next year. So nobody's taking chances, because when you put your person in charge of a municipality, a member of your faction, you are also securing the resources of that municipality to be used in your own presidential campaign in the ANC. So if Chikane is not going to help any of the, in a particular way, the candidates for the ANC presidency, if they are not confident that he can deliver, then all these misfortunes will come upon him.
8: In other local news, a bail application of 49-year-old Lucas Lekgabi, accused of stealing 541 kilograms of cocaine worth 200 million rand, resumes in the Port Shepstone Magistrates Court. The cocaine was seized in 2021 and later stored at the Hawke's Port Shepstone offices, where it was allegedly stolen during a burglary in November that year. Lekgabi denies any involvement in the theft. On the African continent, as mourners gathered in Western Uganda on Saturday for the burial of King Oyo, his Turo kingdom is embroiled in a bitter dispute over his successor. Oyo's mother says she is being held against her will in the place with other members of the royal family. Radio Islam's Mulana Muhammad Baum has the story.
10: Oyo died in the United States last month while being treated for cancer. Aged just 34, he was unmarried and had no official heir.
11: Uganda is a republic but recognizes traditional kings. They have little political power but wield authority as guardians of tribal culture. A selection committee from the Babito royal clan announced Oyo's cousin Edward as the next king. But Oyo's sister opposes the plan and what she called the evil vultures conspiring against her and her mother. She says Oyo left a will designating his biological son as his heir, but Turo officials say they've never heard of the child.
10: Mohammed Bamridi, Islam News.
8: And this morning on the Palestine Report with Maulana Ibrahim Musa, he spoke

0: genuine step towards accountability or largely symbolic?
1: United Kingdom, Canada and France, in the past week, they all announced that they're taking action against the Israeli settlements in the West Bank. And people are saying that this is an announcement that is, in one sense, groundbreaking, on the other hand, insufficient. So what did the UK say? They said that they would suspend export licenses for weapons that are supporting Israel's occupation. They would ban imports of Israeli settlement goods and also sanction private companies providing services that enable, and including financial services, that enable settlement expansion.
0: And lastly, U.S. President Donald Trump has dismissed the report that Chinese entities provided Iran with satellite images of Jordanian base before an attack that killed three American troops in July. Trump said China and the U.S. both conduct surveillance, telling supporters that we spy on them too. Trump and Chinese President Xi Jinping are expected to meet in the U.S. on September 24th, although China has not officially confirmed the meeting. And in your finances now, the rand is trading at 16.19 to the dollar, 21.86 to the pound, and 18.72 to the euro. Gold is trading at $4,328.83 per fine ounce, and Brent crude oil is at $104.61 a barrel. In your Salah times, in Johannesburg, Zohar sets in at 12.09 p.m. and in Durban at 11.57 a.m. I'm Nina Bambeni with your Radio Islam News at this hour.
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5: Nine minutes past eight, we welcome our listeners out in Durban and Pietermaritzburg who are listening to us via Radio Al-Ansar. We welcome our Nawaja back in the studio. In the last hour, we gave a good report of our activities of the last few days. We've been on roadshows, right? Week before last, we were in Falkirk, Newcastle, Denhauser, and Glencoe. And then in the last week, we were in Zirist and we were in Khabaroni with the IMA event at the weekend here in Lindbro Park, Kurtuba. So yes, alhamdulillah, Radio Islam on the ground, meeting and interacting with its listeners, with its viewers, with the community. And this coming week, Mulana Waja, you know where we're going?
6: More coastal.
5: George. First time we're having a program in George, Naizna and Platt. I mean, we've been there, right? Individually on holiday. But it's the first time we're doing programs there. And then we come up to Port Elizabeth where we do a workshop for the Muslim school on Saturday. And simultaneously, we'll be doing some election coverage as well whilst in those areas. So just been a period of a bit of roadshows. But alhamdulillah, I think we can, you know, focus on that, and when we come back, it's political debates and school holidays and elections. So exciting times, interesting times.
6: Alhamdulillah for that, isn't it? It seems well, you know, different parts of the country, from Newcastle on the other side to Botswana right on top, and then now towards PE and the Cape. So interesting coverage that the team is making, and it's not just going up the road here 5 minutes, 10 minutes, and you're back home. It's interesting, and a great sacrifice that you've got to travel so far, you know. The fact that you can't be at home, no matter where you're going to be, but not being at home obviously takes its toll, and it requires a certain amount of sacrifice. So Allah subhanahu wa ta'ala reward yourself, Ma, and the rest of the team for these great sacrifices.
5: Ameen, ameen. Right, people are waiting anxiously, enthusiastically for your clues.
6: For those clues, Ma, the first clue we told you it doesn't benefit, right? The second clue we're telling you it doesn't harm either. Something that doesn't benefit, but it doesn't harm as well.
5: Doesn't benefit, doesn't harm. I'm trying to think of something that we can use as an example.

0: doesn't benefit and does not harm. So it's indifferent.
1: Does not benefit and does not harm. Let's see what the third clue holds. And what you've conjured up. On which day are we now?
0: No, we're only on day three.
1: Only.
0: Only.
1: Every great journey starts with the initial steps, Maharaj.
0: Certainly
1: be
0: does.
1: Optimistic. We'll hit 40 before year end, inshallah.
0: Inshallah.
1: Inshallah. We just need you to make dua tahajjud time. I think that's what was missing the last time around. It's 12 minutes past 8. So, Newcastle is where we were not too long ago. And Newcastle residents are up in arms. They're saying that they're paying more and getting less in terms of municipal and service delivery. And they want to plan a citizens' march. Faisal Qasim, a former Newcastle councillor and organiser of the citizens' march, will join us to explain what the residents are demanding. That's coming up after the break. We now also commence a theme discussion on leadership. And later in the hour, the situation in Yemen is getting tense. We spoke about it a bit in the last hour, and we'll continue to elaborate on it at about 8:40 or so, inshallah.
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0: Newcastle residents are preparing to take their concerns over municipal bills and service delivery to the streets, with a citizens' march planned for this week. Faisal Kassam, a former Newcastle councillor and organiser of the citizens' march, joins us to explain what residents are demanding, what is behind the complaints over municipal accounts, and what this means for accountability ahead of the local government elections. Faisal, assalamu alaikum wa rahmatullahi wa barakatuh, and welcome.
1: Alaikum assalam, jazakallah for having me on your station.
0: So, in summary, I understand from what we've read in the media is that municipal bills have increased significantly. Is that at the core of the issue?
1: Yes, and also the inconsistent billing. We've done an analysis on a couple of bills that we've received from residents from different areas in Newcastle. And what we found out, the tariffs were not corresponding. I'll give you an example. You get a Block A, Block B, Block C, and Block D tariff. Now, if you take a residence bill and you look at Block B, the increase on the Block B for that particular resident is not corresponding with another resident's tariff. It's totally off, and it's off by about 10% or so in some instances. So it's basically saying that your billing system is incorrect. And the other thing we found out is that the consumption for the water has gone up excessively by around 30%, where our increase for Newcastle in around 7% in terms of tariffs. But it's about 23% higher. And that's across the entire Newcastle. So what? That's causing the bills, utilities, to come up very high this month.
0: How long has this been going on, and what's the council's explanation? I mean, what are they saying?
1: Well, basically, that is why we're having a march. We take it to them with our memorandum for them to give us a feedback, because we've got all the proof in writing from the residents' bills. So we are going to present it to them, and they need to explain to us as to why there's so much discrepancies in the billing system.
0: What do you suspect? I mean, is it just inefficiency, or do you think council is desperate for money and they're doing this quite deliberately?
1: You know, basically, if you look at it, going back 3 years, Newcastle Municipality was owing Utukela Water and Eskom an amount of 600 million rand. And it was brought down to zero in and around 2023, 2024. But if you look at the billing now, or the outstanding bill to Eskom and Utukela, they are back to where they were, around 800 million, between 700 and 800 million. So the question you just asked now could be that the billing system may have been altered in order for them to recover some funds to pay that huge bill. So I mean, there's different ways to look at it, but the point you're making could be true.
0: What about actual service delivery? I mean, the one is that they've increased the tariff significantly, like you just explained. Are they actually delivering?
1: Basically, we're currently sitting now in Newcastle with no water in major parts of the CBD. So in terms of service delivery, it doesn't exist. We've got, we pay towards availability for these services, but we are not getting the services. I mean, Newcastle, if you go back 10 years and you come back now into 2026, you will never say it's the same town. The grass cutting is not up to date. The potholes are no more potholes, it's craters. Burst pipes, well, that's an ongoing thing in Newcastle. We have water shutdowns, and it's the tankers. We've got to arrange tankers for people to come here, for tankers to come in for people to get water. So in terms of service delivery, it has dropped drastically, and I think it's mainly to do with the management of the municipality, both politically and administratively.
0: Now, you've been a councillor, you're now a community activist and organizer. We, you know, weeks away from a municipal election. What are the options that the residents of Newcastle are considering? I mean, where's the light at the end of the tunnel for Newcastle?
1: Well, basically, immaterial, whichever party you're going to choose. We've got a situation in Newcastle. Our Newcastle is made up of 35 wards. There's only 6 wards that's basically paying their rates and taxes. The other wards are regarded as indigent. Call it the East. That's more on the rural area. Now, if you're only generating income from 6 wards, you will never be able to keep up the bills. Your income versus your expenditure will never match up, and Newcastle will always be in a situation where they'll be facing bankruptcy unless they get a bailout from national or provincial treasury. So that's the situation. I think whichever angle you vote, if you do EBD ward, it's more like the DA Free Front Plus and other parties. 6 wards versus 35 wards, which is 29 on a voting system, you're not going to get anywhere. It'll be very, very, very difficult to fix this down with the party policies in place.
0: Are there independent candidates standing? Could that be something that residents of Newcastle could look at?
1: Yes, currently I'm aware that there's... I think there's one independent party, and then there's about 6 new parties that's contesting. And the people are now calling out to give those parties an opportunity to see if they can make a change. But if you look at, we got a thing called the East and the West. When we say West, we say mainly the CBD areas, the ratepayers, the genuine ratepayers. And then you got the East, which is the rural areas. Now, if you look at those independent parties and new parties that are coming up, those are mainly on the eastern side of Newcastle. So I don't think there'll be much change. The only way there can be change is if you implement like a flat rate for rates and taxes in the east, which is the rural areas, because currently they are not paying anything. And what troubles us more is that the residents on the east, I would say 80% of those residents, which is about 29 wards, do not have water meters. So they're running off free water, but somebody has to pay the bill. So that's another huge area or loophole in the system that needs to be fixed. So if you're not generating any income from the east in terms of water, which is majority of Newcastle residents, you will never be able to pay up your bills unless you get a grant from government.
0: Just to conclude with a point that you raised earlier on, that at one stage they were owing Eskom and they were owing about 600 million or something like that for water, and they managed to bring it down to zero. What work then that you know, you could look at and say, well, you know, we can't give up, but we can find a solution? What would a possible solution look like?
1: Well, the only way that we can resolve this is, I said, there's 2 points. Number one is installation of water meters to the east, so we can build them and get some money in, and you can pay Utugela Water. And the second is that we apply flat rates. Like currently, we are paying rates 1,600, 1,800 per household in the CBD. But in the rural areas, there's no rate supplied. So you cannot generate an income for service delivery. And by putting a flat rate, like a basic rate of around 100 rand or 200 rand, which is affordable, it will ease the finances of Newcastle Municipality and maybe bring us back to some reality whereby it can take care of itself.
0: All right, Faisal, shukran so much for your time and for chatting to us. We really appreciate it.
1: Jazakallah for giving me the opportunity.
0: Assalamu alaikum. That was Faisal Qasim, a former Newcastle councillor, nine organizer of a citizens' march, and that's what's going to take place this week. They're not happy. There's been a significant and a hefty increase in municipal billing, and they say service delivery is near to non-existent, and they want council to revise the billing structure. 27 minutes past 8, we take a Nasheed break leading us into the headlines.

0: news headlines. 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
1: Assalamu alaikum wa rahmatullahi wa barakatuh. Jamaican headlines. Representatives of Cape Town's District 6 community have demanded better safety and security in the area. This follows a recent violent protest at a neighboring Cape Peninsula University of Technology campus, which residents say spilled beyond the campus boundaries. Community representatives have now written to university management requesting an urgent meeting to avoid future disruptions. The District 6 Civic Association wants campus management to meet with them over these issues.
2: When CPUT decided to rename its campus to District 6, they need to understand they became part of an existing community, a community of people with 60,000 plus were forced removed from District 6. You cannot use a name and not take cognizance of what that name holds. You don't own that name. The dynamics are complex.
1: A fire in Stampede at a school in Eastern Democratic Republic of Congo killed at least 26 children on Friday, with some pupils leaping from windows on high floors to escape the carnage. The blaze in the city of Bukavu on Thursday began around 9 a.m. while the children were in lessons, forcing some to try to escape by jumping from higher floors. Smoke rose from the site of the fire as locals picked through the wreckage. The fire sparked a stampede as the children struggled to escape, with students trampled after falling down. UNICEF says the disaster also injured 25 children. And Sweden's high-stakes general election results remain too close to call as vote counting continues, with early results showing the centre-left opposition in a narrow lead over the right-wing government. Swedish Social Democratic Party leader Magdalena Andersson told supporters that the opposition coalition is leading the count, and if the results stand, Sweden will get a new government. Polling stations closed at 8 p.m. local time yesterday. With 94.4% of votes counted, the centre-left opposition were expected to win 176 seats in the 349-seat parliament, the Swedish Election Authority revealed in its latest update earlier this morning, against 173 for the right-wing governing bloc. From the news desk, assalamu alaikum wa rahmatullahi wa barakatuh.
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3: So, Malana Waja, what's the third clue?
4: 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And it's got six vowels.
3: It's got six vowels. Well, we'll wait and see on 072-786-1548.
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3: And?
4: Well, just a few about as we were about to come on, Ma, that is where we get the first correct answers. Quite a few answers that have come through, but none of them is correct. Okay, now we make it the second correct answer. We'll just go through. Okay, maybe we could make it three. See an answer coming from Zambia. We'll make it three correct answers. It's they don't have the six vowels, but they seem to be speaking about the exact same thing. It's very similar word. They just missed out, I think, one or two letters. Yeah, so currently we sit on three correct answers. Some of the words that came through, placebo, benign, innocuousness, this word came many, many times. Innocuousness, it's not correct. Equipoise, uninjurious. Okay. Then we said, let's take a look at other words. Inert. No, that is not correct. Neutral. Something that doesn't benefit, doesn't harm, neutral. Nope, that's not the correct answer. Yeah, so that's where we... Okay, we've got to make it four correct answers. Now, inconsequential. Nope, that is not the word we're looking for. Inoperative, not the correct answer. So that's one, two, three, four. Four correct answers. The word that we were looking for, Malanai, is this word, adiaphorous. Adiaphorous. Adiaphorous is spelled A-D-I-A-P-H-O-R-O-U-S. Adiaphorous. And yeah, it's exactly that. Something that doesn't benefit, something that doesn't harm. They use it, at times they'll use it in the medical field. They'll tell you, take this medication, it's adiaphorous, will benefit you, but at least, you know, it won't harm you. Yeah, that's where they'll most commonly use the word adiaphorous. Doesn't benefit and doesn't harm either.
3: Doesn't benefit and doesn't harm. All right. So, this week we're focusing on leadership, right? When power becomes an amana. And what is leadership justice from an Islamic perspective? The world on September 15th is observing the International Day of Democracy. And they encourage reflection on participation, leadership, representation, and the way societies are governed. Now, we want to give you the opportunity to look beyond political systems and ask a deeper question. What does Islam teach us about leadership, justice, consultation, and our responsibility towards society? When we hear the word leadership, what comes to mind? You know, power, authority, influence, position, importance, perhaps the ability to make decisions and, you know, have others follow them. When Islam asks us to look at leadership differently, in Islam, leadership is not simply about having power over people. It is an amana, a trust, a responsibility. And that changes the entire way we understand what it means to lead. A person may have a title, a position, or tremendous authority, but that does not automatically make them a good leader. The real question is, what do they do with the responsibility they have been given? In Allah ya'murukum an tu'addul amanati ila ahliha. The Quran says Allah commands you to render trust to those to whom they are due. And when you judge between people, wa idha hakamtum bayna an-nasi an tahkumu bil 'adl, that you judge with justice. Now notice how the Quran connects trust and justice. Leadership is a trust, and those entrusted with responsibility are expected to deal with people fairly. This principle was beautifully demonstrated by Nabi Sallallahu Alaihi Wasallam. He was undoubtedly a leader. He led a community, made decisions, settled disputes, commanded an army, and dealt with matters affecting the entire society. Yet his leadership was never about elevating himself above people. He served, he listened, he consulted, he cared, Sallallahu Alaihi Wasallam. And most importantly, he understood that authority came with accountability. We know that there's that famous statement of Umar bin Khattab radiallahu anhu, if a mule were to stumble in Iraq, I would fear that Allah would ask me why I did not pave the road for it. Whether leading a country, an organization, a community, a classroom, or even family, the Islamic understanding remains powerful. The greater the responsibility, the greater the accountability. This also gives us something important to think about in today's world. We often judge leaders by how powerful they appear. We admire confidence, authority, and the ability to command, but Islam encourages us to look deeper. Is the leader honest? Are they just? Do they listen? Do they protect the rights of those who have less power? Do they accept advice and correction? Because leadership isn't ultimately measured by how many people obey you. It is measured by how responsibly you treat the people entrusted to you. You don't need to be a president, a politician, or a community leader to be a leader. A parent leads a family, a teacher leads students, a manager leads employees, an older sibling may lead younger siblings. Even among friends, you know, people can have influence. Every position of influence carries responsibility. The Prophet ﷺ taught that every person is a shepherd and every person is responsible for their flock. In other words, leadership is not reserved for those at the top. Each of us will have areas in which we are responsible for others. Because in the Islamic worldview, power without responsibility is dangerous. Authority without justice is destructive. And leadership without accountability can become a test that a person fails. True leadership is when power becomes an amana. And perhaps that is one of the greatest lessons Islam can offer our world today. Don't seek leadership because you want to be above people. Accept responsibility because you are prepared to serve them. 19 minutes to 9 after this nasheed, we talk Yemen.

0: Iranian authorities and state media have praised the Houthis' capture of Yemen's Red Sea coast, which some see as giving Tehran more leverage against the United States. To talk to us about this, we have on the line Dr. Ruzbeh Parsi, an adjunct senior lecturer at the Department of Human Rights Studies at the Lund University. Dr. Parsi, assalamu alaikum and welcome to Radio Islam International. Dr. Parsi, can you hear me?
1: Yes, can you hear me?
0: Yes, now I can hear you clearly.
1: Yeah, good.
0: So, give our listeners the background here. What exactly transpired and how strategic is this capture by the Houthis of the Red Sea coast?
1: Well, I think it's important to remember that the Houthis are in effect right now, maybe making a move that is to the advantage of Tehran. But usually when it comes to what they do, it's much more motivated by what domestically works in Yemen. And I think here the primary motive is basically to hit back at Saudi Arabia. And what they've done is that they have defeated or at least made to retreat the official Yemeni government's forces, which are supported by, among others, Saudi Arabia. And through that, managed to capture parts of the coast, all the way and including an island in the Straits of Bab al-Mandeb, which is very strategic.
0: What's the likelihood of them holding on to it?
1: Well, that is now the question, because it seems from the rumors that we've heard and seen the reports is that Saudi Arabia had been asking the United States to help them bomb these forces, and so far the United States has declined. That being said, it's clear that when the Houthis advance like this, they also expose themselves. And if the Americans were to be involved, obviously they could hurt them quite a lot. The other thing that the Houthis have done is that they have used drones to bomb the Saudi pipeline that brings Saudi oil from the Persian Gulf to the Red Sea, thereby bypassing the closed Straits of Hormuz. And that bombing, depending on how extensive the damage is, will also deplete Saudi Arabia's ability to export oil.
0: Is, as much as that you say that they are motivated more by what's happening domestically, how dependent are they on support from Iran to pull such moves off?
1: Well, I would think that for things like these attacks with the drones and so on, they are dependent in the sense that they need satellite data and other kinds of help. The reports that we have heard in the last couple of years is that they have become increasingly good at manufacturing their own missiles. Now, of course, if they need more advanced missiles, they probably still need help from Iran. But they are much more self-sufficient than they were, let's say, 10 years ago.
0: Does this all give Iran now a stronger bargaining position with the US?
1: The secondary effect of it could be that, but that still assumes that there is a negotiation process somewhere that can be resuscitated, and that the Americans are, you know, able and willing to take that signal. That is still very unclear what Trump wants and how he wants to go about achieving it. I think for up until very recently, at least, it was clear that he thought that the pain that this caused the US and the world economy was manageable, rather than going and sitting down and admitting that his war had not gone the way he wanted. But whether that remains the calculus as we go into the winter and oil prices and, more importantly, derivatives of oil prices will increase, that is an open question.
0: What about the U.S. midterm elections? Would that have an impact as we draw closer to those elections on Trump's moves?
1: It should have had already months ago. That makes quite a few observers think that he has, in almost in a sense, either given up or decided that he doesn't care, because he's now only caring about his legacy since he's not up for re-election. Of course, his party is. So in that sense, it does pose a huge challenge for the Republican Party that this war is ongoing and that the oil prices are actually now going up again as they move towards the midterms. So either he suddenly has a moment where he is, you know, he realizes he needs to take this into account, and that might make a change at the negotiation table, or he will just continue this course of preferring the limbo of neither outright war and also not proper peace.
0: All right. Shukran so much for your time. Really appreciate it.
1: Thank you very much.
0: That was Professor Rusbeh Parsi talking to us about Iran celebrating the Houthis' capture of Yemen's Red Sea coast and the local as well as international dynamics of it. We're coming up to now 10 minutes before 9. Maulana Mohammed Baum has put together a report which we will listen to now. It's about BRICS 2026 and the key takeaways there. After 9, Maulana Ibrahim Daya keeps you company. He's got the book review program. He's got Mufti Zubair Bayat. After 10, you've got Sister Tasneem Sait. Keep the dial on Radio Islam International. Assalamu alaikum wa rahmatullahi wa barakatuh.
2: Leaders of the BRICS group of nations unanimously adopted a joint declaration on the first day of the two-day summit in the Indian capital, New Delhi, despite divisions among members over the wars in Iran and Ukraine. The New Delhi declaration, adopted on Saturday, called for the restraint in the Middle East but avoided condemning the U.S.-Israeli strikes or Iran's targeting of Gulf countries in the region. It also criticized the global trade war without naming the United States. Chinese President Xi Jinping and his Russian counterpart Vladimir Putin were among the leaders attending the gathering of the 11-member bloc in New Delhi at a time of global upheaval caused by the U.S.-Israel war on Iran, Trump's tariff war, and the U.S.'s unilateral decisions to promote its foreign policy. Umme Kulsum Sharif, reporting from New Delhi, says the group steered clear of naming any countries, even on the issue of wide-ranging U.S. tariffs. She says they've seen BRICS countries who have been targeted, be it India, Russia, China, or any other, but they have stayed clear. She says while they say unilateral tariffs are condemned and they work against international law, they have not named the U.S., so India had to keep in mind that it has bilateral trade relations with other countries, and so do others. Indian Prime Minister Narendra Modi says BRICS had reached a coming-of-age moment and called on the Global South to become a rule-shaper rather than simply accept rules set elsewhere. The Global South grouping was initiated in 2006 by Brazil, Russia, India and China. After South Africa joined the group 4 years later, it acquired its current name BRICS. The bloc has since expanded to include Egypt, Ethiopia, Iran, the United Arab Emirates, Saudi Arabia and Indonesia. The BRICS nations constitute nearly half the world's population and account for approximately 40% of global gross domestic product. The bloc has sought greater influence for developing economies in institutions traditionally dominated by Western powers and has pushed for reforms to bodies including the World Bank, the International Monetary Fund and the World Trade Organization. Conveying India's position, Modi insisted that the bloc should not be interpreted simply as an anti-Western project. He says BRICS is not against anyone, while arguing that the Global South should play a bigger role in shaping global governance. The U.S.-Israeli war on Iran was one of the biggest tests of whether the expanded BRICS could reach a common position. Leaders expressed deep concern over the continued escalation of tensions in the Middle East and called for maximum restraint while urging countries to avoid actions that could further aggravate the situation. It did not mention the US, Israel, Iran or the Gulf states explicitly. The joint statement issued at the BRICS summit in Rio de Janeiro last year had condemned the US and Israeli war on Iran, calling it a blatant breach of international law. China's Xi Jinping says the war does not serve the common interests of the international community and called for a political settlement and a permanent and comprehensive ceasefire. In May, BRICS foreign ministers failed to agree on a joint statement amid differences over the war. Iran is a member of BRICS, as is the UAE, which has faced Iranian attacks during the conflict. Former Indian Foreign Secretary Nirupama Menon Rao says New Delhi scored a significant diplomatic success in securing a declaration despite sharp differences between Iran and the UAE. She says consensus was preserved, but only through carefully generalized language. In this, BRICS' value and its limitation was exposed. It can keep difficult conversations alive and affirm broad principles, but it struggles to assign responsibility or organize collective action when there is the occasional collision of the interests of its members. The declaration also raised concern over deliberate attacks on civilian infrastructure and peaceful nuclear facilities protected by International Atomic Energy Agency safeguards, language that could be seen as an indirect criticism of U.S. and Israeli attacks on Iranian nuclear sites. During the 12-day war in 2025, the U.S. bombed three main Iranian nuclear facilities at Natanz, Isfahan, and Fordow. Praveen Donti, the senior analyst at the International Crisis Group, says expectations for the BRICS summit were low due to geopolitical turbulence and clashing strategic interests. He says the members invested in the success of this non-Western grouping would be reasonably satisfied with the modest outcome. Donti added that India used its strong ties with all members and worked behind the scenes to release the declaration, overcoming the biggest hurdle, convincing the UAE and Iran, who are on opposite sides of the ongoing conflict. The Ukraine war remains another source of tensions within BRICS, particularly because Russia Russia is a founding member of the group. The declaration issued a generic call for international disputes to be resolved through dialogue, consultation and diplomacy without mentioning Ukraine. However, BRICS leaders criticized unilateral sanctions not authorized by the United Nations Security Council. The statement says they call for the elimination of such unlawful measures which undermine international law and the principles and purposes of the UN Charter. The position is significant for Russia, which has faced extensive Western sanctions since its full-scale invasion of Ukraine in 2022. India, meanwhile, has maintained close relations with Moscow, importing oil from Russia amid disruption to global oil supplies since the U.S.-Israel war on Iran broke out. Kremlin spokesperson Dmitry Peskov says Xi and Modi offered the services for peace talks on Ukraine and that Putin welcomed their readiness. Last year, Trump imposed a 25% tariff on Indian goods as a penalty for its purchase of Russian crude. India has since cut down its imports of Russian crude oil. Now, BRICS adopted much more explicit language on Palestine. The declaration expressed firm opposition to the forced displacement of Palestinians and to attempts to change the geography or the demography of the occupied Palestinian territory. It called for an end to Israel's genocidal war on Gaza, unhindered humanitarian access, support for UNRWA, the UN Agency for Palestinian Refugees, and full UN membership for Palestine. The bloc also reiterated its support for a two-state solution and the establishment of a sovereign Palestinian state based on the 1967 borders with occupied East Jerusalem as its capital. The declaration raised concern over unilateral tariff and non-tariff measures that distort trade, while also opposing sanctions imposed without UNSC authorization. Washington has imposed tariffs on several BRICS countries, including China, Russia, and India. And President Donald Trump has previously described the grouping as anti-American. He threatened additional tariffs against countries aligning themselves with it. Speaking at the summit, Putin accused countries accustomed to thinking in colonial categories of using tariffs, sanctions, and brute force to contain emerging competitors. At the same time, the bloc called for cooperation to protect global trade, supply chains, energy flows, and maritime security as wars disrupt international commerce. BRICS reiterated its commitment to strengthening multilateralism and multipolarity, noting that a multipolar world can expand opportunities for emerging markets and developing countries to develop constructive potential and enjoy universally beneficial, inclusive, sustainable, and equitable economic globalization and cooperation. Putin called for greater representation for Asia, Africa, and Latin America on the UNSC and argued that the shift towards a multipolar world was being resisted by established powers. Xi says BRICS countries should help steer the international order towards greater equity and justice, while Modi called for the global south to move from being a rule taker to a rule shaper. Modi says they have to transform this pyramid of privilege into a platform of partnership. Yet India has also sought to distance BRICS from the idea that it exists simply to confront the West. He says they are not against anyone, rather they strive to move forward with the approach of taking everyone along. Mohammed Bamrady, Islam News.
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3: Assalamu alaikum wa rahmatullahi wa barakatuh. The date today, the 2nd of Rabiul Thani 1448, corresponding to the 14th of September 2026. In your local news, the Electoral Court is expected to hear the ANC's urgent case against the IEC this week, just as the Commission prepares to release the final list of candidates contesting the November municipal elections. The timing matters here. The ANC wants 181 candidates, rather, across six municipalities to be included on the ballot. It says the information was uploaded before the deadline, but technical problems prevented the party from completing the final submission. The IEC disputes this and says its audit trail shows the ANC simply ran out of time. To discuss this further, Radio Islam spoke to Kanita Hunter about why this case is so urgent and what exactly the Electoral Court is being asked to decide.
4: So the ANC has had a shambolic administrative process in the run-up to this submission of their candidate list. We now know for certain they have been unable to submit this list, and we know that when that happened, they said that it had to do with a system glitch on the side of the IEC. They said that they would speak to the IEC to consider the fact that their list was captured but just not submitted, and it was a problem on the side of the IEC's online system.
3: Kanita explained what impact the court case could have on the electoral timelines if it is not resolved before the IEC releases the final candidate list.
4: The Electoral Court has given us precedence in the past in terms of keeping the sacrosanct nature of the electoral timetable. You'd remember when it was COVID-19, and even the IEC themselves had gone to the Electoral Court to say, hey, what if we change up the electoral timetable? And the Electoral Court was not in favor of that. And so it's unlikely, I think, that this particular dispute, even though the ANC says that it doesn't only affect them, that it affects 44 other political parties as well, and some 2,000 candidates, you know, outside of them. But the IEC has long argued that their processes were well known.
3: In other local news, COSATU's 14th National Congress gets underway in Midrand, Johannesburg, with about 1,800 delegates expected to elect new leadership from the 14th to the 17th of September. The Congress comes amid job losses, retrenchments, technological changes, and rising living costs, putting growing pressure on workers and households. Political strategy is also expected to feature prominently, particularly COSATU's position on the upcoming local elections as tensions within the tripartite alliance continue. And on the African continent, nearly 100,000 people have been displaced in Sudan's Blue Nile state since January amid escalating fighting between the army and the paramilitary RSF. The UN Migration Agency says 99,277 people were displaced between January and August, a 66% increase from its previous estimate. Children under 18 make up 47% of those displaced, while the highest numbers coming from Agaisen, Kumurk and Bau. And this morning on the Palestine Report with Maulana Ibrahim Musa, he spoke to us about whether Netanyahu issued a warning about Tufan al-Aqsa 10 days before it happened.
5: This is a very interesting report, and there's perhaps a lot to be able to dissect from it. The Haaretz report that came out in the past week, and essentially it alleges that a week and a half before October the 7th, the Emirati ruler Mohammed bin Zayed called Netanyahu from his presidential palace in Abu Dhabi and spoke with him for 45 minutes. And in that conversation, bin Zayed warned that Yahya Sinwar was planning a major operation against Israel. Bin Zayed expressed concern that the event would not only lead to bloodshed, but also destabilize the entire region and undermine the Abraham Accords.
3: And in your lastly, the BRICS group of emerging economies on Saturday expressed concern over rising tensions in the Middle East and condemned the use of sanctions not authorized by the United Nations. As the leaders met in New Delhi to strengthen their position in global affairs seen as dominated by the West, Radio Islam's Mulana Muhammad Baum has the details.
6: Leaders of India, Russia, China and other BRICS nations showed off commemorative postage stamps issued to mark 20 years since the founding of the Group of Emerging Economies. This year's summit is hosted by India under the theme Building for Resilience, Innovation, Cooperation and Sustainability.
7: Our meeting today was very fruitful and creative. Beside the diversity of our views, our shared commitment to BRICS cooperation, also came out clearly. It's clear from discussion today that changing the world cannot be run with

0: Zohar sets in at 12:09 p.m. and in Durban at 11:57 a.m. I'm Nina Bambini with your Radio Islam News at this hour.
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5: Assalamu alaikum wa rahmatullahi wa barakatuh. This is the Books and Beyond program on Radio Islam International. This week on the Books and Beyond program, Maulana Ashraf Taknat will be joining us. Maulana will discuss the book Rabia al-Basriya, the woman who loved Allah alone, and this book, the author Maulana Muhammad Raja. Later on, Mufti Zubair Bayat, Damat Barakatuhu, will join us and continue his discussion that he had commenced last week. And that was on the lessons from the different events during the life of the Prophet sallallahu alaihi wasallam. Let's take an ad break, and when we come back, Maulana Ashraf Taknat joins us.
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11: Genocide is not a legal abstraction. 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Now, we are asked to respond. South Africa. That response begins with our feet. 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Sunday, 4th of October 2026. Rose Park, Lanasia, 8 a.m. Bring your family, bring your voice, stand with the struggle veterans, walk for the children. 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Walk for Palestine, walk for freedom. 4th of October 2026, Rose Park, Lanasia, be there.
12: And Beyond, the only program showcasing two esteemed ulama who widen your knowledge of deen and dunya. Tune into the Books and Beyond program presented by Mulana Ibrahim Daya every Monday morning from 9 a.m. to 10 a.m. Listen to Mulana Ashraf Dokra's review of the latest books to keep you in touch with the literary world. Take time out to go beyond the

0: Boundaries of learning with Mufti Zubair Bayat as he discusses some basic fiqh and shares some valuable nasiha. 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
1: Maulana Ashraf Dokrat joins us on the line. Maulana, assalamu alaikum wa rahmatullahi wa barakatuh.
2: Wa alaikum salam wa rahmatullahi wa barakatuh.
1: This book that we look at this morning, Maulana, the book is a biography of Rabia Basriya.
2: Yes, Maulana, the book titled Rabia al-Basriya, The Woman Who Loved Allah Alone, is authored and written by Maulana Muhammad Raja and is published from Mirath Publishers. And it's a recent publication, Maulana. It's been published earlier this year. And Rabia Basriya is a well-known figure. We've heard her name many times, also called Rabia al-Adawiya or Rabia al-Kaysiya. She lived between 717 and 801 and was a Sufi and Muslim saint. She was born in Basra, therefore she's called Basriya. And she was a Rabia because she was the fourth daughter of a family. And she was born into a poor family, but she was very devoted to Allah from a young age. When her father died, she became an orphan, and she was captured by thieves and then sold into slavery. During the day, she worked for her master, but during the night, she prayed and supplicated to Allah subhanahu wa ta'ala. When her master saw her passionate devotion to Allah subhanahu wa ta'ala, he eventually freed her, and Rabia became this famous, over time, then this famous Sufi, this famous ascetic, and many people came to follow her. She lived a life of engrossed in the ishq and the love of Allah subhanahu wa ta'ala, a life of asceticism, a life of poverty, hardship, and she asked only from Allah subhanahu wa ta'ala for whatever she needed. And she is a highly revered character in Islamic history, and therefore it is good that we have a book devoted now entirely to understanding her life and her teachings, Maulana.
1: What is the author's intent of writing this book?
2: Maulana, in his preface, Maulana Muhammad Raja tells us that, look, this book is not an attempt at all to create a myth out of Rabia Basriya or to, inflate her character more than what it actually is, nor is the intent to soften her message, which often is a very sharp message. It is an attempt to listen to her as she was heard by those who sat in her presence, whether it was the scholars, the ascetics, or those who seeked Allah subhanahu wa ta'ala, the true people who were seeking Allah subhanahu wa ta'ala, and all of them left with her company always altered. And so Rabia Basriya's life is actually a challenge to us. The book is not written, he says, to offer any spiritual comfort. It was written because Rabia does not allow worship to remain safe. She burns away performance, identity, and spiritual ambition until nothing remains but sincerity or its absence. And Maulana writes, he says, that in a time that is saturated with religious noise, it turns to us somewhat quieter and far more demanding truthfulness before Allah. So he says these pages are not meant to make you feel comfortable in any way, but these pages will disturb you when you read this, because Rabia Basriya's life does not soothe the ego. It in fact dismantles the ego, and what remains after that is a lighter, clearer, and closer understanding to what the heart was actually created for. So this is the purpose of Maulana's life, not just to of Maulana's book, not just to put the life of Rabia Basriya to the reader, but also to glean from her life those lessons that are important for us as Muslims.
1: How is the book arranged, Malana?
2: The book is divided into 12 chapters. There is a foreword, and then it is followed by a preface. This is followed by the first chapter, which is a introduction, and this section of the book deals with Sufism generally, because Rabi Basriya comes from that tradition of the Sufis. It then moves to chapter 2, titled The Historical Canvas. And here the author provides a context to a biography. It provides the reader with an outline sketch of the lives, of the times that Rabi'a Basriya lived in. That is the first half of the second century Hijri. It also shows that even through the political upheavals, the region she came from thrived, in that it was a center of cultural richness, diversity, and tasawwuf and Sufism came to emerge as a prominent thread during that time. It outlines her meetings and shows that she met, in fact, with luminaries of her age, including some tabi'un. Chapter 3 is titled The Cradle of Suffering and the Dawn of Divine Love. And this chapter traces aspects of her life story and relies on important sources that have documented her life, including the Tazkiratul Awliya of Sheikh Fariduddin Attar Rahmatullah Ali. Chapter 4 looks at its title, Asceticism and the Purity of Love. And this chapter is divided thematically into concepts that are familiar in the Tasawwuf tradition, such as Faqr, Zuhd, renunciation, Tawheed, Tawakkul, the reliance on Allah subhanahu wa ta'ala, pure love and longing, Shawq, Ma'rifah, the recognition of Allah. And in each of these sections then, the author draws from the sayings of Rabi'a Basriya and other Sufis. Chapter 5 then moves on to a discussion of and documents some of her discourses, some of her interactions with other Sufis, some of her interactions with other prominent people of her time, and some of the short sayings and the maxims of Rabi'a Basriya. Chapter 6 deals with what is called titled The Soul of Rabi'a Basriya Rahmatullah Alayh, Knowledge, Love and Spiritual Refinement, and looks at these concepts in greater detail. Chapter 7 talks about is titled The Heights of Mystical Poetry and the Path of Unconditional Love. Here the author believes that her poetry falls into a class of literature that can be termed female Sufi literature, and shows how this genre of literature is distinctive in its nature because of the fact that the author or the authors of these, or the poets themselves, are females, and therefore bring a different perspective to their poetry. And the author quotes a number of other poets as well, and their expressions on unconditional love. Building on that is chapter 8, where now the author focuses more closely on the poetry of Rabi'a Basriya and provides us some of her poetry in translation form, and shows how even scholars such as Al-Ghazali and others quoted her poetry and incidents from her life in their own work. Chapter 9 moves to the miraculous and mystical stories of karamat and tawakkul in the life of Rabi'a Basriya, showing some karamat and some miracles that took place in her life, and how these show that definitely she was from the awliya. And chapter 10 then focuses on the teachings of Rabi'a Basriya and tries to divide this into a few subheadings, trying to encompass what constitutes the main message of Rabi'a Basriya's work in life. Chapter 11 looks at Rabi'a Basriya's final journey to Allah subhanahu wa ta'ala, her passing, and then also her enduring legacy. Chapter 12 is devoted to the sayings and the du'as, the supplication of Rabia Basriya, and this relies on what is recorded of these sayings and du'as and supplications in the Tazkiratul Awliya of Fariduddin Al-Attar. And finally, there's a conclusion titled The Unconquerable Heart in two or three pages at the end of the book, Maulana.
1: How many pages is the book, Maulana?
2: The book is a significant contribution. It is 231 pages and written in quite an accessible style, Maulana.
1: And Maulana, this book that we are discussing on Rabia Basriya, where is it available and what is the price of the book, Maulana?
2: Maulana, the book is available now at many bookstores. I see online that a number of bookstores are keeping copies of the book. The book is published by Mirath Publications, Publishers, which is a project of Maulana Muhammad Raja. He has sent us a few books for review. It seems that they are dealing with books on the lives of some prominent figures in Islamic history, apart from the Anbiya and the Sahaba that are well known. They're dealing with the biographies of other prominent figures in Islamic history. And this book, what I've noticed in bookshops is it sells for close on to about 300 rands, Maulana.
1: Perhaps Maulana could read fast the blurb of the book.
2: Yes, Maulana, there is a blurb at the back of the book. It says, Rabia Basriya did not worship Allah for reward, nor serve him out of fear. She worshipped him out of love, pure, undivided, and unconditional. Born into poverty and sold into captivity, her true life was an inward migration from the slavery of creation to utter reliance on the Creator. Upon her freedom, she chose a deeper liberation, to belong to Allah alone. Her heart became her focus, her prayer, her intimacy. Rooted in the Quran and the Sunnah of the Messenger of Allah, sallallahu alayhi wasallam, her worship was not a transaction, but a relationship, a love that sought Allah in His completeness beyond paradise or hell. She embodied a devotion purified of ego, fear, and desire. The great scholars of her age, Sufyan al-Thawri, Malik ibn Dinar, and others, came not to instruct her, but to sit with her. In her presence, heart softened and worship transformed into divine intimacy with Allah. This book is more than her story. It is an invitation. An invitation to rethink why we worship, to purify what we seek, to love not for what Allah gives, not for what He withholds, but for who He is. In an age restless for meaning yet crowded with performance, through Rabia we are drawn to the question that defines every believer: do I worship Allah for His bounties or for Allah Himself? Her life answers not with arguments, but with nur. And the publishers, the printers are Taka Printers, and the publishers, as I said, is Miras Publishers.
1: Jazakumullah khairan, Maulana, for joining us this morning, and Jazakumullah khairan for sharing with us the details of this book that is titled Rabia Al-Basriya, The Woman Who Loved Allah Alone. Jazakumullah khairan, Maulana, and inshallah we will speak to you next week. It's now 27 minutes past 9. We'll play for you a nasheed.

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1: Assalamu alaikum wa rahmatullahi wa barakatuh. Making headlines. Delegates are gathering in Madrid and Johannesburg for COSATU's 15th National Congress, where the Trade Union Federation is expected to elect a new leadership. The Congress will be held from the 14th to the 17th of September. At least 1,800 delegates from various affiliated trade unions are expected to gather at the venue. The conference comes at a challenging time for workers, with the rapid adoption of new technologies putting jobs and livelihoods under increasing pressure. Several companies have announced retrenchments and restructuring, while households continue to grapple with a rising cost of living. Tens of thousands of people have been displaced across Yemen in recent days, fleeing the advance of Iran-backed Houthi rebels. Many residents of Aden in Yemen opened their homes to people displaced by the Houthi rebels' takeover of the port city of Mocha. In one of the houses, dozens of men lied on the floor, carpeted with thin mattresses and bed sheets.
2: We set out in a state of panic on a motorcycle, not knowing where we were heading. The road suddenly became extremely congested, and while I was driving, the motorcycle overturned. My wife, my children, and I were all injured. We continued our journey until we reached the city of Aden. We fled Al-Hotcha. We saw soldiers shouting for a retreat as bullets flew all around, and we had no idea what was happening. One of my sons had a motorcycle, so I told him to take his children and flee.
1: Now, nearly 2.4 million voters in the Pangasinan Autonomous Region in Muslim Mindanao in the southern Philippines are casting their ballots in the first parliamentary elections since the region was established in 2019. Today's historic vote is seen as a crucial step towards self-governance after decades of insurgency and violence in the Muslim-majority region. There are 80 seats up for grabs in the elections that will determine members of parliament, the region's legislative body. These include 40 political party representatives, 32 district representatives, and 8 sectoral representatives. The region's chief minister, who heads the executive branch, will be elected by parliament in its first session. From the news desk of Radio Islam, assalamu alaikum wa rahmatullahi wa barakatuh.
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0: Mufti Zubair Bayat Damat Barakatuh, who joins us on the line. Mufti Saab, Assalamu alaikum wa rahmatullahi wa barakatuh.
1: Wa alaikum assalam wa rahmatullahi wa barakatuh, Maulana, to yourself and to all of the listeners of Radio Islam and also Radio Ansar.
0: Jazakumullah khairan, Mufti Saab, for joining us this morning on the program. Mufti Saab, last week we discussed a little bit about the birth of the Prophet sallallahu alaihi wasallam and the wahy, and these were events that had taken place during the month of Rabiul Awal. The month of Rabiul Awal is over, today being the second of Rabiul Thani. However, there were two important aspects that we didn't manage to complete on the discussion last week, and that was the Hijrah and the demise of the Prophet sallallahu alaihi wasallam, and the lessons that we as an ummah can take from these events.
1: Yes, absolutely. Jazakallah khair, Maulana. And yes, indeed, we were discussing this in Rabiul Awal, and we have already entered the month of Rabiul Thani. However, it is very important for our listeners to also remember that we do not confine the discussions of the seerah of Nabi Karim sallallahu alaihi wasallam only to Rabiul Awal, and that is the only time when his life is spoken about, and then he's forgotten for the 11 months of the year. Well, iyadhu billah. No, it is not like that. We actually speak about him and his and aspects of his life and his seerah across the year, because there is no time when we not be speaking about his life and lessons to be learned from his life. So regarding the discussion that we were holding last week, just to recap, we spoke about the birth of Nabi Karim sallallahu alaihi wasallam, and especially the aspect of him being an orphan. And then we said that the lesson from there and from a poor family is that the people who are born in this world with a certain, you know, let's call it a setback in the sense that they do not have the shadow of a parent over them, or did not come from wealthy families, they must take lesson from Nabi Karim sallallahu alaihi wasallam, that look at him, despite so many setbacks, he became the greatest person in this universe. And then we also spoke about the wahi that came down, and the fact that the first few ayats of Quran that were revealed were from Iqra, and the first five verses, a lot of emphasis been laid on reading, on learning, on writing, the use of the pen, and so on. And therefore, we should also become an educated ummah, a knowledgeable ummah, a reading ummah. Learning, teaching should carry on, and it's from the cradle to the grave, as it is said, we never stop our process of learning. So that's the two lessons. And then now, because that was also related to Wahi, also came in the month of Rabiul Awal. And then another two events that happened in Rabiul Awal. One is the Hijrah of Nabi Karim sallallahu alaihi wasallam, that he arrived in Medina on the 12th of Rabiul Awal and completed a very, very difficult journey and a very dangerous journey, because he was being hunted down at that time, and it was a journey of immense sacrifices and struggle that he went through. And so the lesson from the Hijrah of Nabi Karim sallallahu alaihi wasallam is this, that a Muslim must be willing to sacrifice, even give up your home, give up your possessions, give up everything that you own. Nabi Karim sallallahu alaihi wasallam, all the Sahaba, the Muhajirun as they are called, including his own children, his daughters and his wives and all the companions, they left everything behind. They couldn't take anything with them. They were not even allowed to carry anything with them. They left empty-handed virtually. They left their homes, their properties, They left their assets, they left all their possessions behind. And they came to Medina with nothing. Virtually, as you would say, the clothes on their backs. And they had to start from scratch again in Medina. And this type of great sacrifice was made. And of course, the Ansar of Medina were very, very, very hospitable and very generous and big-hearted and shared and so willing and caring and sharing. And so, nevertheless, the lesson to be learned again from the Hijrah is that sacrifices are required and a struggle is taken for the deen of Allah subhanahu wa ta'ala to be established and to spread in the world. And there may be a call for us to make Hijrah sometime in our life. Allah knows best. Then we should not hesitate and we should think about Nabi Kareem sallallahu alayhi wa sallam. He left the most beloved of cities, Makkah Mukarramah. He loved it. Who doesn't love Makkah? Where the house of Allah is. And for him, it was so special. It was the city of his forefathers. His whole generation was associated with Makkah. The house of Allah was there. And everyone that he knew from his childhood were all there. But he left Makkah Mukarramah on the command of Allah subhanahu wa ta'ala and settled in Medina. And Allah subhanahu wa ta'ala then caused Islam to spread in the whole world from Madinatul Munawwara. So that's the third incident that we've highlighted, the incident of the Hijrah. And of course, the final incident is relating to the demise of our beloved Nabi Kareem sallallahu alaihi wasallam, which took place also in the month of Rabiul Awwal, on the 12th of Rabiul Awwal, in the 11th year of the Hijrah. And of course, it is a very, very, very heart-wrenching chapter for the Muslimin, even today. At that time, we cannot even imagine what was the grief, the mountains of grief that broke upon Sahaba on the demise of beloved Nabi Kareem sallallahu alaihi wasallam. And even today, when we read about that chapter, it just it melts the heart of a person. And the lesson to be learned from that is that Nabi Kareem sallallahu alayhi wa sallam, with the limited time he had in this world and the limited time of 23 years, he brought about a revolution, a total revolution in this world. You know, that 1400 years later, the whole world is experiencing the effects of this amazing revolution. So it goes to show that if a person really works hard and puts in effort, then Allah subhanahu wa ta'ala can take work from a person in a short time, and it can impact the lives of many, many people for many years to come, as we see from the life of our beloved Nabi Kareem sallallahu alaihi wasallam, that he did not live very long in this world compared to others may have lived much longer. But the time that he lived was so productive that, subhanallah, as I mentioned, it was a revolution beyond description. And also, a lesson to be learned from the demise of Nabi Kareem sallallahu alaihi wasallam, that when Allah's most beloved, who was given the choice to live on and on till Qiyamah, he was given that option, and he was given an option that if you wish, Allah wishes to meet you, and if you wish, you can go and meet Allah. And he gave preference to meeting Allah subhanahu wa ta'ala. And it was a very difficult period for him, his last illness, and also the pangs of death, which is called Sakarat al-Maut, was very, very difficult for Nabi Kareem sallallahu alayhi wa sallam. And this was also a very important lesson for the believers, that look, to go through illness at the end of your life is also part of the way, part of the Sunnah of Nabi Kareem Sallallahu Alaihi Wasallam, part of his seerah. And if that is difficult for someone, then that is also part of the seerah of Nabi Kareem Sallallahu Alaihi Wasallam. In his case, it was a means of great elevation, very, very high and lofty ranks, even greater than what anyone can imagine. And it was a lesson to be left for his ummah, that people must not think that if somebody is going through difficulty at the time of death, it is a sign that there's something wrong with him, because Allah's Nabi Sallallahu Alaihi Wasallam also went through this experience. And so if a person goes through this experience, it is not a sign that he's deficient in Islam or Iman or anything of that sort. And when we think about the demise of Nabi Karim Sallallahu Alaihi Wasallam, then we should also think about what a big loss the Ummah suffered. There can be no greater loss than his demise. In fact, it is said that whenever anyone thinks of any beloved one that passed away or passes away in a person's life, then take consolation and say that there was no greater demise than the demise of Allah's Nabi Sallallahu Alaihi Wasallam. So therefore, what we are experiencing is much lesser in comparison to that. So that was the short discussion regarding these aspects of the seerah, Maulana.
0: Jazakumullah khairan, Mufti Saab, for explaining that, and jazakumullah khairan for going through those different incidents and the lessons that we as the Ummah of Muhammad sallallahu alayhi wa sallam can learn from those events, the birth of the Prophet sallallahu alayhi wa sallam. We discussed that last week, also wahi and revelation, and this week looking into the hijrah and of course the demise of the Prophet sallallahu alayhi wa sallam. Moving on, Mufti Saab, a few months back we had Mufti Taqi Uthmani, Damat Barakatuhu, the great scholar who had visited our shores. And after that, on one or two of the programs, we had discussed, you know, some of the programs and the lessons that we had learned from the great scholar Mufti Taqi Uthmani, Damat Barakatuhu. And I believe Mufti Saab would like to add on to that as well.
1: Yes, Maulana, you know, we had started that one discussion on one of the Monday morning programs, and it was regarding Sheikh al-Islam, Hazrat Maulana Mufti Taqi Saab's concern regarding the spread of atheism in the youth of the Ummah, the Muslim youth. And he was explaining the first of all, how atheism is on the rise, what media or medium is used for the promotion of atheism. And Mufti Saab spoke about, you know, the platforms of the social media that we find today, Facebook, Twitter, Instagram, TikTok, and whatever else they may be. These platforms are where these ideas are being promoted, and it is through this that you know, our youth are getting exposed to these kind of attacks and assaults on the fundamentals of their deen, on their very Iman. So Mufti Saab warned about the fact that there are many pages and portals that are run by people who are atheists, but using fictitious Muslim identities to peddle and promote their kufr and you know, their disbelief and their apostasy. And through this, they infiltrate the minds of gullible and unsuspecting young people. And the mode that they use is that they don't at first, you know, come out openly in attack. But what they do is that they first entice people, and they draw people. They you know, lure people into their sites and so on. And once they create a sense of trust and confidence, then they slowly start releasing the poison. So then they start attacking the fundamental aspects of Iman. Like, for example, topics relating to the existence of Allah subhanahu wa ta'ala brought up, aspects relating to wahi, the revelation, aspects relating to Mi'raj of Nabi Kareem sallallahu alayhi wa sallam, relating to Jannah, Jahannam, relating to the afterlife, relating to destiny or predestination as taqdeer, as it is called, also relating to the miracles of Anbiya alayhi salam and also of our Nabi Kareem sallallahu alayhi wa sallam. And these are then raised in the name of science and rational and logic, and presented to these young people who are very weak in the Imani grounding. They are weak in their Islamic knowledge. And then their minds start to doubt these things, and they doubt the very fundamentals of Islam, the very fundamentals of Iman. And finally, they reach a point where they are now so confused and they feel conflicted. And on one side, they know they are Muslims and they have to hold on to the Iman. But on the other side, they cannot shake off these doubts that have been planted in their minds. And to live an existence like that is called agnosticism. Agnosticism is basically a person whose faith is shaken to the point that a person is now doubtful about, you know, his matters of his faith. So this is how they infiltrate the minds of young people, by planting these seeds of doubt. And once that doubt has been planted, if it has not been removed vigorously by ulama and scholars who are able to dispel these thoughts from their minds, these people grow up and they grow old with these thoughts until eventually, Allah forbid, they may reach a point where they leave this world even without Iman, and, you know, without the Iman in place and without the Iman intact. So this is the major, major concern regarding our youth. And some of the topics that they are using to target our youth are, for example, the concept of slavery in Islam, the marriages of Nabi Kareem sallallahu alaihi wasallam, his multiple marriages, the age of Hazrat Aisha radiallahu ta'ala anha at the time of her marriage, the concept of jihad in Islam, the issue of gender equality and so on. These are the, you know, what we could call red flags that they are using. And Muslims who are unfortunately weak in their knowledge and who are influenced by this liberal and modernist way of thinking, it creates massive confusion in their minds. And because they do not associate with ulama and they don't go to ulama to seek clarity and learn from them and so on, then the problem gets even more compounded, we could say. And of course, then now they're trying to look for the answers to these things, and they go to the wrong avenues to seek the answers. For example, they go back to the very same social media, which is the only source of knowledge that they really know of, they go to Google and so on, and they are trying to find the answers to the questions. And instead of answering the questions in the proper way, it causes even more damage and confuses them even more. Now with the, you know, with the arrival of AI and all the AI platforms like ChatGPT and so many other platforms, Claude and all of it, it actually is even more difficult for them to discern what is true from that which is not true. So this is the challenge that our youth are facing, and the irtidad and apostasy that is spreading is a matter of grave concern, and atheism is on the rise. And Hazrat Mufti Taqi Sahib, Damat Barakatuhum, is very, very concerned about these aspects, because himself, as we know, he is a very, very academic scholar, and he's fully alert and conscious to all of these matters. And so he has, highlighted these things and given some important guidelines on how to safeguard our youth from these onslaughts. He's given some valuable guidelines and advices how to safeguard our youth. Inshallah, Maulana, in some subsequent program, sure, we will talk about the guidelines that he has given to safeguard our youth from the onslaughts of atheism and irtidad, inshallah.
0: Inshallah. Jazakumullah khairan, Mufti Sahib. We've come to the end of the program this week, and inshallah, we look forward to speaking to you next week.
1: Jazakumullah khair, Maulana, inshallah ta'ala. Inshallah. Assalamu alaikum wa rahmatullahi wa barakatuh.
0: Wa alaikum salam wa rahmatullahi wa barakatuh.
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3: Assalamu alaikum wa rahmatullahi wa barakatuh. The date today, the 2nd of Rabiul Thani 1448, corresponding to the 14th of September 2026. In your local news, Newcastle residents are preparing to take their concerns over municipal bills and service delivery to the streets with citizens' march planned for this week. Faisal Qasim, a former Newcastle councillor and organiser of the citizens' march, spoke to Radio Islam about what residents are demanding, what is behind the complaints over municipal accounts, and what this means for accountability ahead of the local government elections. He also spoke to us about whether sharply increased municipal bills are at the heart of the issue.
4: Yes, and also the inconsistent billing. We've done an analysis on a couple of bills that we've received from residents from different areas in Newcastle, and what we found out, the tariffs were not corresponding. So it's basically saying that your billing system is incorrect. And the other thing we found out is that the consumption for the water has gone up excessively by around 30%, where we increased for Newcastle in around 7% in terms of tariffs, but it's about 23% higher. And that's across the entire Newcastle.
3: Faisal explained to our listeners how long the increase in municipal bills has been going on and what explanation has the council given for the higher charges.
4: Well, basically, that is why we're having a march. We take it to them with our memorandum for them to give us a feedback, because we've got all the proof in writing from the residents' bills. So we are going to present it to them, and they need to explain to us as to why there's so much discrepancies in the billing system.
3: In other local news, the Electoral Court is expected to hear the ANC's urgent case against the IEC this week, just as the Commission prepares to release the final list of candidates contesting the November municipal elections. The timing matters here. The ANC wants 181 candidates across six municipalities to be included on the ballot. It says their information was uploaded before the deadline, but technical problems prevent the party from completing the final submission. The IEC disputes this and says its audit trail shows the ANC simply ran out of time. To discuss this further, Raja Islam spoke to Kanita Hunter about whether the ANC's argument that the information was already on the system strengthens its case despite the technical failure to formally submit the list.
5: So then the debate is upload versus submit, right? Mm. What does the law say? The law says submit. And if I was submitting a PhD proposal, uploading it to a website at the 11th hour and not pressing submit, does it count for anything? No, it doesn't. And so that is probably what the Electoral Court will have to decide whether it gives clemency on or not. But I think the metadata and the timeline of events that were presented to the court in Sai Mamabolo, the chief electoral officer's affidavit to the electoral court shows that the ANC's version may not have been as clear as that it was shambolic.
3: Kanita explained how the electoral court balances voters' rights to political choice with the need to enforce electoral deadlines consistently.
5: And that's what the ANC is saying. The ANC is saying we're not asking for new names. We're just asking for some leniency in terms of this delay. But I think that, the IEC has in the past gone to the electoral court and asked for an opinion in terms of can they change the rules? Should a party have a valid reason?
3: And on the African continent, Amnesty International says at least 50 men sentenced to death in eastern Libya face an imminent risk of execution. The rights group says forces linked to military commander Khalifa Haftar have resumed executions for the first time in Libya since 2010. Amnesty says at least 30 people have been executed since August 23 following what it described as unfair and secretive military trials involving allegations of torture. And in Yemen news, Israeli forces have arrested four Palestinians in Bethlehem Governorate in the occupied West Bank, including a father and his son. According to Wafa, soldiers raided Bethlehem City and two refugee camps, Deisha and Ida. Israeli forces also searched homes in Tubas, but reportedly made no arrest. And lastly, a new poll shows a French far-right leader, Marine Le Pen, maintaining a strong lead ahead of the 2027 presidential election, with far-left candidate Jean-Luc Mélenchon often placing second. Le Pen is projected to win 33% to 36% in the first round, while Mélenchon could reach the runoff in several scenarios. The poll highlights growing political polarization in France as President Emmanuel Macron's final term comes to an end. And in your finances now, the rand is trading at 16.19 to the dollar, 21.85 to the pound, and 18.71 to the euro. Gold is trading at $4,321.58 per fine ounce, and Brent crude oil is at $104.61 a barrel. In your Salah times, in Johannesburg, Zohar sets in at 12:09 p.m. and in Durban at 11:57 a.m. I'm Nina Bambeni with your Radio Islam News at this hour.
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Man arafa nafsahu faqad arafa rabbahu. One who truly understands themselves gains a deeper understanding of their Lord. 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

0: Bismillahirrahmanirrahim. All praise belongs to Allah, the creator of the worlds, the turner of the heart, the one who sends reminders when we drift and mercy when we return. Salat and salam upon our beloved Nabi Muhammad sallallahu alaihi wasallam, the ummahatul mu'mineen, his family, his friends, his companions, and all those who walk the path with truth, with sincerity. Assalamu alaikum wa rahmatullahi wa barakatuh, and welcome to What We Want. I'm your host, Tasneem Saif. Yes, indeed, this is Chef Tay Saif with food for your soul on your favorite learning station, Radio Islam International. And alhamdulillah, dear listeners, today we are having a conversation that may challenge us, make us feel a little uncomfortable, but hopefully, inshallah, also encourage us to look beyond the headlines. And we live in a world, dear listeners, where some of the wars dominate our screens, while others receive very little attention. And behind every conflict, we need to remember there are humans, there are families, there are children, there are mothers, fathers, there are babies, and the elderly who are vulnerable. And these communities whose lives have changed overnight, forever, right? And that is what we are talking about today, the wars we see and the wars we ignore. Joining me is someone who has spent many years studying the politics, power, and economics shaping Africa and the wider Middle East. My very special guest is an independent political analyst, researcher, and writer. Her work explores some of the most important geopolitical questions of our time, from Sudan and Somalia to Palestine, Turkey's growing role in the region, and the relationship between Israel and Africa. With a background in journalism and international political economy, she has worked with organizations including the Institute of Security Studies and Reuters, and has contributed analysis to South African and the international media platforms. She also is the author of the book Kurdistan, Achievable Reality or Political Mirage. To all our listeners of Radio Islam, this is Sister Maryam Juma Charikcha. Assalamu alaikum wa rahmatullahi wa barakatuh, Sister Maryam, and welcome to What We Want.
1: Wa alaikum salam wa rahmatullahi wa barakatuh. Jazakallah Tasneem for having me. It really is a pleasure.
0: Alhamdulillah, jazakallah. It's wonderful to have you with us. Sister Maryam, I think we're just going to dive right into the topic of discussion today. So some of the wars that we have on our screens every single day, we see them, right? While others barely make it even on the news. Why do you think these certain conflicts receive so much attention while others are almost forgotten?
1: Absolutely, Tasneem. So, you know, the thing is, we tend to look at newsworthiness on a level of visibility, the scale of visibility, and not necessarily the visibility of suffering. So when we look at how, you know, conflicts, for example, the Russia-Ukraine issue has been covered, you understand that there have been, deep analyses as to how communities, exactly as you've said in your introduction, have been affected deeply, how the psychological impact of the war and so on has manifested, especially in children and women. But that has not been the same as we've seen with, you know, not just Gaza, but with Kashmir, with Sudan, with the Rohingya case. And as you have asked, you know, why is this? And I think we have to look at how media attention works. And media attention basically follows political interest and also basically the resources and the availability of those resources in terms of who is able to manifest the story in a way that makes it attention grabbing in this very attention sparse economy that we have at the moment because of social media. But there's also what I have

0: argued before, a hierarchy of whose suffering is considered politically consequential. And as Africans, South Africans, we know that our continent tends to be the last on the list in terms of, you know, the urgency around issues that affect us. And you've seen that Africa has repeatedly, you know, experienced devastating conflicts. So if we think even about the Herero, the genocide that was committed against the Herero people by the Germans, you know, it's not even, it doesn't register as a blip on the Western political consciousness. Whereas you have, of course, you know, the example of the Holocaust is constantly given through mainstream media. So we see that there is definitely a hierarchy of humanity. And that really is to do with whose interests are being threatened, whose resources or regional stability is being threatened. And again, to come back to the contemporary question, Sudan is perhaps the question at the moment as to, you know, understanding not just why isn't this war being covered, but whose interests are being served by keeping this war poorly understood. So people are not even sure about, you know, what's going on in Sudan. No, normally people would say, yes, no, they are Muslim brothers and sisters, but without necessarily understanding what's happening behind. And that's not a it's not a flaw of the average person, that's to do with how it's been covered. So it's, there's definitely no shortage of human suffering, we could say, but a significant shortage of political attention to certain people's suffering.
1: And Sister Mariam, you spent years looking at the politics and the power, and particularly across Africa and the Middle East. But, and I think it's Sudan is really a place to, an important place to start, right? There's so much of suffering, but many of us still don't fully understand what's happening there. What are we missing?
0: So, you know, Sudan is not simply a story of two generals fighting, which is what we've been offered by the mainstream media. And, you know, to the to their credit, social media content providers from Sudan themselves have tried their best to elaborate on the fact that what's happening there is actually a consequence of a long history of just, you know, not just political fighting, but it's to do with unequal development. So if you look at how Sudan had actually, you know, how it was created as a state, it obviously was, it fought against British colonial rule and suffered real significant human loss, but also loss of resources in terms of their actual ability to produce, and the breakdown also, a very interesting point, of the Tariqa movements in Sudan. So the Sufi brotherhoods in Sudan used to have, and still do to a large extent, but not as significantly as before. But they the power of the Sufi brotherhoods used to be the glue almost that kept people together, and that actually facilitated communal relations. So where one tribe, for example, would have an issue with another to do with water resources or grazing or so on, you would have a system based on Sharia law of the land and Islamic law that was very well regulated through the Sufi brotherhoods. And with colonialism, those structures were weakened and they were made symbolic. And so this is something I think we've seen not just in Sudan, but across the Muslim world, where the separation between Islam as a form or as a how would you say, a judicial system that regulates, you know, not just our spiritual aspects, but also the economic and social relations, becomes symbolic and superseded by a secular system. So one of the things about Sudan is that it started, if you look at the Darfur question, right back in early 2000s. And that was to do with grazing rights between the two tribes. Well, there are definitely more than two tribes that are involved, but there were at that time two main tribes that were kind of coming into conflict regarding a particular grazing area. And that also, again, touches on the ecological aspect. We talk about political power and military power, quite casually without necessarily referencing the impact of global climate change on, local communities. And so, desertification, lack of water resources have all been local grievances that have then become exploited onto the larger platform. So yes, when it comes to Sudan, I think we have to remember we can't reduce it to just two generals. If you do that, you'll understand the military battlefield, but you won't necessarily understand Sudanese people's grievances, which extend far beyond that.
1: Mm-hmm. So why has the world been so slow to respond to Sudan? I mean, who are the people or the interests that shape that response?
0: You know, I think there's, as we've said, there's a tendency to view African crises through humanitarian disaster framework. And we don't ask who has the political and economic interest at stake. We look at a conflict, and when I say we, I mean generally the world and the media, Western media, that has shaped the worldview of Africa. I mean, look, myself even, being someone who is familiar, alhamdulillah, with Turkey, if you look at the way in which Africa was understood by a fellow, let's say, not necessarily third world, but a fellow global south, if you want to put it that way, in terms of its allegiance country, there was very little understanding of what Africa, was about, aside from animals and so on. And that particular portrayal, is very specific. There's a reason for that. It keeps the understanding of people's agency out of the question. So it becomes a charity case. Africa is a charity case. So they need more aid, or they need a World Bank loan, or they need the IMF to step in, or they need the UN. But there is no serious discussion of what are the people within those contexts asking for. And again, Sudan comes back to being a good example, because if you look at how the protests had actually started with regard to opposing the military takeover of the civilian government, you see that it was actually started by university students. And that actually has a long history in Sudanese political history, where the student class are at the vanguard of changing the system. Yet that voice has been completely drowned out. We know about the UAE's involvement. We know about a potential Israeli alliance with the UAE in Sudan, but we're not necessarily we haven't asked the question of what are the actual Sudanese activist groups and opposition groups, what's their position, and how have they negotiated their power within their particular context. And that's why I think activists and academics and people like, for example, Professor Amira Osman, who is based in South Africa, who is Sudanese herself, and who actually has projects happening in Sudan to assist people affected by the war, are so important, and why they need to have a bigger platform to inform us, who we are necessarily third-person spectators almost.
1: And you've mentioned something about the global south. You've also looked at Somalia and other parts of Africa. When we look at these different conflicts, do you see, you mentioned a bit of the connection between the UAE and Israel between them. Can you just elaborate a little bit more on that?
0: So the Horn of Africa has become, I think, over the past 20 years, a major site of contestation between the U.S., Turkey, the Gulf states, and indeed Israel. And Israel looks at Africa as a site, and particularly the Horn, as a site for expanding its influence in terms of, the Israeli mindset is always about getting support for its Zionist project. And it's about creating proxy states or proxy pro-Israeli actors that will then be a bulwark against the pro-Palestinian perspective. And we know that Africa has generally had, I mean, the Organization of African Unity that preceded the African Union was emphatic about its support for Palestine. So in terms of the Horn, it is a serious area of contestation. But it's important for us to understand that, you know, the countries that make up the Horn, it's Ethiopia, Somalia, Djibouti, Sudan, they all have different histories, but they are recurring patterns. So we see a weak, contested state institutions, increased militarization. So if you think about Djibouti alone, it's got, I think it houses at least five different international military bases in that very small strip of its land sovereignty, which means that it's using itself as a landlord, basically. So it's renting out its space for international military bases, which has severe implications for sovereignty. I mean, how do we expect then to have an African Union or even a standby force that has been, you know, been part of the African Union system for a while? How do we look at it as legitimate when you have, you know, Chinese, US, French, and, you know, other Russian, I think it's a Russian base as well, based right at the, you know, at the tip of what is a very strategic strait. So what are the connections? The connections are that they, that area is used as real estate for international expansion. But again, I tend to go to the to look at things in a way of saying, yes, there are those realities of the great powers, but that does not remove our agency. And I was listening to the Thinking Muslim podcast yesterday and listening to Brother Sami Hamdi. I was quite inspired by what he had to say with regard to the question of agency, about how, you know, we tend to assume that our Muslim leaders are pathetic and there's nothing that we are doing and so on. But the question then comes down to, what are we doing as individuals? And Tasneem, I think this is a point that I really would like to get across, is that, you know, being an activist is not a, it's not a label you give yourself. Anyone can do something. So you don't need to have a label of being an activist to be able to, you know, kickstart that sense of ownership over what's happening in the world. Whether you're a mom that, you know, is having good conversations with your kids and discussing and debating, or a teacher or a shopkeeper who is emphatic about the boycott and explains to your customers why it's important, everybody has a role to play. And I think the idea that we have some superior morality for a group of people called activists, it takes away that agency. And it removes also guilt, I think, that we should be feeling for not doing enough.
1: 100%. I love that you've mentioned that. And also going back to Sudan, right? It's also in such a strategic part of the world between Africa and the Arab world in the Red Sea. How does that position also affect what's happening there?
0: Absolutely. So as we've suggested, you know, it's at the crossroads between Africa, the Arab world, the Red Sea, the Gulf, and the Nile. And those are all, and particularly, you know, the Red Sea, Gulf, and Nile, that's a main theater of contestation. And not just for, not just for trade. I mean, it's literally to do with livelihood. The Nile River Basin states have competing interests. If you look at the rivalry between Ethiopia and Sudan, long running rivalry, it has a lot to do with who has access over the Nile. So its coastline gives it an enormous strategic significance, and Egypt also has major interests because of the Nile. So as you've said, you know, it sits within the wider competition, and it involves the ports, military access, and so on. So it's not geographically peripheral, which is what makes the lack of coverage actually more sinister, because it is so critical to having to understanding and to reconciling and resolving the Sudanese issue, that the reason why it's been extended for this time can only point to you know, sinister interests that are being that are benefiting from its continued war.
1: That is very, very important. JazakAllah for sharing that. Sister Marian, we're going for a quick ad break, inshallah. Hold your thoughts and your listeners, don't go away. We'll get into the conversation a little deeper after the break.
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3: Genocide is not a legal abstraction. 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
6: 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Man arafa nafsahu faqad arafa rabbahu. One who truly understands themselves gains a deeper understanding of their Lord. 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

0: Welcome back, and we're joined by Sister Miriam Chuma, who is a very good political analyst on helping us understand what is definitely going on in the media world and why certain wars are not being shown to us. And Sister Miriam, I actually saw a post, I think it was on your status this morning, circling around on social media that Masjid Al-Aqsa is under a total media blockout. And this ties in so beautiful with our conversation this morning. Let's talk about Palestine. Why has Palestine been such a major political fault line around the world?
1: So Palestine has certainly become the question of our time. And it isn't simply, you know, another foreign policy issue, as perhaps we would say, you know, Ukraine has become for Western countries. As we've seen, it is about international law. It is colonialism in its deepest and ugliest form, occupation, sovereignty, the credibility of the international system, but also about race. And it's about whose suffering gets to be acknowledged as suffering. And I think, you know, for much of the global South, Palestine actually resonates because of the historical experiences of colonialism and dispossession. And that's why I think it becomes so, infuriating, I guess, or frustrating when you look at how particular African countries have, and even Latin American countries and South American countries, have become aligned to Israel. And you wonder, like, how is that possible? If you consider your history, how could you possibly look at a state like Israel and see some form of solidarity with it? It stands for everything that actually goes against the idea of human freedom. So, you know, what it's done also is to expose these contradictions in the international system. So where we've had this language of universal human rights, we've seen the very selective application of those principles. And that's why I think Palestine has become such a political dividing line. And just as we've seen people that you would have expected to find solidarity with or have a sense of solidarity with the Palestinians, we've also seen unlikely alliances. So, you know, people, particularly Western audiences who have not had media access before, suddenly finding out the truth about what's going on and almost being confronted with an existential question of, my entire life has been a lie, you know, in terms of how the world works. And I think that that's actually why Palestine is such an important question. But again, I do emphasize that we should not have a hierarchy of victims. So, you know, it's not a competition between Palestinians or Sudanese or the Rohingya or the Kashmiris or any place in the world where we have oppressed people, including our own South Africans and our own other African immigrants who've experienced incredible violence recently. You know, there should be a sense as Muslims that justice is indivisible. And we you know the examples, alhamdulillah, of the Sahaba and the Khalifs who practiced in a way that their own families would be, you know, where they would take to task their own families or their own selves if it was in the interests of justice, you know, that was the main goal, even if it's against yourself. So I think, you know, Palestine has opened our eyes wider. We've had the idea of Palestine, you know, as a cause, but Palestine as a microcosm of global politics is something else, where you begin to understand the real similarities between what's going on and what's happening on a macro scale. So even occupation, you know, if you look at gentrification, for example, in the Cape Town area in the Western Cape, and you look at how local people are being outpriced out of areas that have, you know, literally been there in their families for centuries. And now they're having to keep up with exorbitant prices because of an influx of international, basically, AKA Western money that, you know, sees that it is a lovely holiday spot, then we have to understand that occupation is not just militarily, it's not just a military thing. This economic occupation, this disenfranchisement based on spatial apartheid that continues today. So, you know, it allows us to see the interconnectedness between peoples. And I think that's been both inspiring and disappointing, to see some being completely unable to see the interconnectedness between a Congolese child and a child in Gaza and a child in Guguleto, and then completely inspired on the other hand by people who are able to make broader connections between what's happening.
0: I love that how you said it, because I think Palestine is a critical issue, and we also believe that we need to show sincere solidarity with all the other oppressed people around the world, like recognizing like Rohingya and the Uyghurs, how do you pronounce it? Uyghurs, right? And those suffering across Africa, how do we stand firmly with Palestine while also recognizing that there's others out there that are struggling and they're connected also?
1: Yes, yeah, so it's actually pronounced Uyghurs.
0: Uyghurs.
1: if my husband will forgive me if my pronunciation is incorrect.
0: Okay.
1: But yes, how do we do that? How do we do that is to have universal principles. And again, it's to do with not necessarily diluting Palestine by saying, oh, yes, but there's also this, this, and that. But it's also about, as we've said, in your everyday life. For example, as South Africans, it's a question we deal with every day, and yet I think we forget. The issue of racism and the way in which we deal with other South Africans, you know, how consistent are we in our own behavior? So we don't need to even take it beyond the household. You know, look at, have a sense of what your values are and hold yourself accountable to implementing those values no matter the context. And I think, you know, solidarity isn't diminished when we recognize another person's suffering. So by saying that, you know, there are others out there, it doesn't mean that Palestine it has less significance. In fact, genuine solidarity becomes stronger when it's consistently rooted in principle, you know, rather than what I would argue is selective outrage. So based on what's happening in the news, we have, you know, that we need to take action, we must boycott, and then, you know, 2 months later, we're not as hyped up. So it's about being consistent. And I guess that also comes back down to how the socialism said, even a small act done consistently is, you know, has more worth than something that you do in a big scale for intermittent periods. And it's crazy how, I mean, alhamdulillah, how the seerah and Rasul Sallallahu Alaihi Wasallam's example, if we're able to really appreciate it from an aspect of leadership and political guidance, you know, how much it has to offer us as ordinary, I guess, Muslims.
0: I've been dying to ask you this question. You've researched Israel's relationship with Africa. What does that relationship look like today, and why is it important for us to understand it?
1: So, as I mentioned, Israel is looking always for proxy supporters. So, ideally, they would want states, you know, that are strongly aligned with it, with Israel. But because of what's happened and the fact that it's become a liability, so I think we shouldn't have, we shouldn't also be, how do you say, have rose-tinted glasses and assume that, you know, the West has now suddenly woken up to the evil that Israel and Zionism is about, but that they've understood it's a liability. And their support for Israel then comes at a cost. So you look at the American political landscape and you realize that candidates have now understood that being pro-APAC has got a price. So where Israel then comes in terms of Africa is that it then uses its engagement not just as diplomacy or development assistance, which is how they have tended to present themselves from the 60s. So even Golda Meir, the first Prime Minister, she had said, you know, Africa is kind of the next frontier for us because we need those allies. You know, at the UN, Africa represents a major constituency. And if you have influence over African countries, the UN voting is then influenced in your favor. But aside from that, you know, it has commercial and strategic areas. And in South Africa, I think we have to look at how Israel and the Zionist, I guess, project has infiltrated through security and surveillance areas, agriculture, agri-tech, water technology. So if you look at those things, you know, it's like, oh, they're helping us. How nice. They're helping us learn how to, you know, do farming or assist large-scale irrigation. How lovely. But when you look at what actually happens in that process, you realize you get locked into an agreement with them where you can only use Israeli suppliers, you can only use particular, products, and you essentially become a consumer. So Israel's influence in Africa has a lot to do with undermining the concept of sovereignty. But it's a very sinister a subversive form of it. So again, as we said, it's not military. It comes through economic outmuscling, I guess, of the local economy. And so its relationship with Africa is not static, you know, and it's not also a conspiracy. There's real diplomatic, commercial, security and political interests that are at play. If you look at how they've interacted with traditional leaders in South Africa, you know, bypassing the South African government and going straight to traditional leaders and setting up, projects, supposedly development projects with communities in rural South Africa. But why would you bypass the state? It's because the state's position on Israel is not something that they appreciate. So then they go into subverting your power, and that's where you find a case of the hollowing out of the state. So just as we've had with the Guptas, for example, or we've had with apartheid architects who've manipulated the state for their own benefit, you have now with the Zionist infiltration a state that is essentially outsourced to private interests that are not based in South Africa. So if you look at the guy who actually funds most of the political parties, opposition parties in South Africa, he's a he's a Zionist. He sits on the board of the organization that actually supports IDF soldiers. But he's given over 100 million rand to opposition parties in South Africa. And when you ask where he's made that money, you look deeper into it. Daily Maverick did some great research on this and great reporting on this, and also the investigative unit of the Daily Maverick. They've come up with some great evidence that show that actually this guy Moshal has made his money off of being basically the owner of Superbet, which Superbet is a gambling, company, yes, and a site. Mm. And then if you look at what does gambling do? What are the social ills that come with gambling? And how is it that the poorest of the poor in South Africa are the ones who spend the most of their money on gambling? And then you ask the question, are immigrants, for example, as Jacinta has to say, that immigrants are at the root cause of South Africa's economic issue? Or is it people like this Mashal guy who's actually infiltrated the system to such an extent that you're not even aware of the damage that is being done on a very micro family level with the industry that he backs? And it has political consequences because the parties that he funds have been hesitant to be strong on the gambling licenses and the provisions around restricting gambling. So you actually have a whole system that's allowing indigent South Africans to basically wallow and fall further into debt, and yet, you know, be seen as vanguards of democracy.
0: I love how beautifully, absolutely well you've articulated that. And yes, exactly. It's about capitalism, the power struggle. And we don't really understand it as normal citizens in South Africa that this is the struggles that are connected by certain people who have that power. So, Sister Mariam, I think you have, mashallah, worked in journalism, and including with Reuters and the Institute of Security Studies. From your experience, why do some stories become impossible to ignore while others struggle to get any attention?
1: Journalism isn't produced in a vacuum. And previously, I mean, I remember as a young journalism graduate, you know, the editor was the be-all and end-all of your story. So no matter how brilliant you might have thought it was, if the editor said no, it's no. However, we have social media now that bypasses the editorial process. Previously it was a matter of resources, saying, okay, we can only have... on page one, we need to have this story because this is more compelling than the page two story. But now it's not just a matter of what goes on which page, but it's how long is this video? How much time will it take for me to actually understand this concept that they're trying to put forward? So it's the attention economy, as many media theorists have now articulated recently, in particular, that, we are fighting not just for resources, but we literally are, as media practitioners, you are scrambling for people's attention. And I think that makes a huge difference, because it then dumbs down, you have to dumb down the news to make it more almost palatable. So provide it in a video format, not reading, because people don't read. Then it must have some kind of entertainment element, maybe a good soundtrack that will get people to, you know, keep their attention and not swipe. And essentially it comes down to, I think, you know, if we think about it, the jahilification of knowledge. So you have the information, but it's not benefiting from it. And I think that is the biggest question, you know, is how do we, as perhaps Muslim journalists, how do we help to improve the situation and not just create Muslim organizations? Because I think there's a tendency to people to feel like, oh, okay, then we must just create our own one. And if we have our own thing like Al Jazeera, for example, then that's... But it's more than, you know, changing one system for another. It's to do with how do you actually... What are you offering? What are you offering? What is news? Well, what is news? What is the actual impact of your news? Well, what do you want people to do with it? That's a big question that I don't have the answer to. And I think, alhamdulillah, we've got brilliant strategists, you know, who've been thinking about it for some time. And inshallah, we will find our way. We will find our way.
0: Inshallah. Ameen. Sister Mariam, in closing, or I know we're almost wrapping up towards the end of the program, but just a little bit on Masjid Al-Aqsa, if you can give us a bit of insights why they have and what is their plan currently on the ground near Masjid Al-Aqsa in Jerusalem.
1: You know, I would be misplaced if I said I had any definitive answer for you. I honestly don't know what the most recent moves are. But I do think that as many, many writers and activists have said before, just importantly, the conflation between the Dome of the Rock and Masjid Al-Aqsa in itself, that's already been a quite a strategic windfall for the Zionists. By, you know, not allowing us to understand exactly what is being... What area are we talking about? And as many people have said before, I mean, those who are knowledgeable, more knowledgeable than myself, that the whole area that surrounds the precinct that's considered part of Masjid Al-Aqsa, so whether it's shops or marketplaces or whatever that's within that vicinity, it's all part of that. And Yeah, I think the idea that, you know, it's a simple, not simple, but I mean, within just the mystery precinct alone, is again a strategic thing, you know, so that we forget that the excavation of land and occupation of other sites close by are also part of Masjid al-Aqsa itself, which means that they try to remove the urgency around which we should be thinking about and acting with regard to Palestine. But I do also want to just say that, you know, kind of in closing, that we should always understand that people are not just statistics, right? So, and the Palestinians have shown us, the Sudanese have shown us through their resilience of how they continue to, you know, marry, celebrate, educate, give birth within the context of violence, that life continues and that there is joy. So that also means that we need to respect the fact that they are a very complex, you know, individuals. They're complex human beings that are being affected by all of this. And they're not just categories. They're not a humanitarian crisis. They're not a political crisis. They're not collateral. And if we're able to internalize that for ourselves, it does motivate, I think, it does motivate you to say, you know, I can make a difference, even if I feel I'm just maybe a stay-at-home mom that not necessarily interested in world politics, but by my appreciation for another mother in Xinjiang, who's been oppressed for simply wearing hijab, that allows us to connect as a ummah.
0: Jazakallah so much, Sister Miriam. I have to say, I'm really grateful for you. You're such a humble soul, mashallah, and just sharing your knowledge and helping us look beyond the headlines and understanding so much that you've unpacked with us today. I really have to say a huge jazakallah for your time. And I think these difficult conversations are very, very necessary and important for us to have on such platforms.
1: Jazakallah so much for having me. It's only been a pleasure. May Allah Ta'ala take your show and the channel from strength to strength.
0: Jazakallah khair, Sister Miriam. And may Allah Ta'ala grant relief, I think, for every person around the world, whether you in Sudan, in Palestine, in Kashmir, in Rohingya, wherever you are, whoever is facing oppression in Africa, in South Africa. May Allah Ta'ala just, I think, protect all the vulnerable ones out there and open our hearts as people to see the suffering of people suffering, to see them suffering everywhere in the world. So yeah, Jazakallah, Sister Miriam. If there's anything you'd like to quickly share with us to our listeners, just a bit of advice.
1: No, subhanAllah, I think, you know, exactly as you've said, that we continue to you know, not just create, but solidify our bonds of brotherhood across and humanity, and not just between us as Muslims. And as South Africans that are facing an interesting time, I think, when there's a whole discussion around Muslim identity in South Africa, now's the time for us to be able to express all the Islamic ethos that we know we have with regard to neighbors and interactions on a daily level. How do we just make someone else's day brighter, and by doing so emphasize that Islam is about bringing goodness to the world?
0: Jazakallah khairin. As you mentioned, searching and researching and learning from the seerah of Nabi Muhammad sallallahu alaihi wasallam. So Jazakallah khair again. And to all our listeners, remember, solidarity should never be selective. And every human deserves justice and dignity and compassion. So until next week, same time, same place, from myself, Sister Tasneem, and my very special guest, Sister Miriam, we leave you all with peace. This is what we want. Assalamu alaikum wa rahmatullahi wa barakatuh.
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1: Assalamu alaikum wa rahmatullahi wa barakatuh. The date today, the 2nd of Rabi al Thani 1448, corresponding to the 14th of September 2026. In your local news, Newcastle residents are preparing to take their concerns over municipal bills and service delivery to the streets with a citizens' march planned for this week. Fazil Qasim, a former Newcastle councillor and organiser of the citizens' march, spoke to Radio Islam about what residents are demanding, what is behind the complaints over municipal accounts, and what this means for accountability ahead of the local government elections. He also spoke to us about whether this is simply inefficiency or could the council be deliberately increasing charges because it is desperate for revenue.
2: You know, basically, if you look at it, going back 3 years, Newcastle Municipality was owing Utukela Water and Eskom an amount of 600 million rand, and it was brought down to zero in and around 2023-2024. But if you look at the billing now, or the outstanding bill to Eskom and Utukela, they are back to where they were, around 800 million, between 7 and 800 million.
1: Fazil explained to our listeners whether residents are actually receiving improved service delivery in return for the significantly higher tariffs.
2: Basically, we're currently sitting now in Newcastle with no water in major parts of the CBD. So in terms of service delivery, it doesn't exist. We've got, we pay towards availability for these services, but we are not getting the services.
1: In other local news, the Electoral Court is expected to hear the ANC's urgent case against the IEC this week, just as the Commission prepares to release the final list of candidates contesting the November municipal elections. The timing matters here. The ANC wants 181 candidates across six municipalities to be included in the ballot. It says their information was uploaded before the deadline, but technical problems prevented the party from completing the final submission. The IEC disputes this and says its audit trail shows the ANC simply ran out of time. To discuss this further, Radio Islam spoke to Kanita Hunter about whether this is simply an administrative bungle or could internal ANC factionalism and sabotage have played a role.
3: So I think that this is the, I mean, the ANC has always had fights and arguments in relation to their nomination process and their list process. We've seen previously, I remember as far back as 2016, That was the time they tried to get Khalima Mutlante involved, so that he, you know, as head of the electoral process, so that it could have some legitimacy and people could not fight with each other over who gets onto the list and who does not get on the list.
1: On the African continent, Guinea's President Mamadi Doumbouya has held talks with Ivorian President Alassane Ouattara in Abidjan. The two leaders agreed to strengthen cooperation in security, trade and politics amid regional security concerns. Doumbouya also called for closer intelligence sharing to address security challenges in the region.
4: Dear big brother, like you, I'm convinced there can be no development without peace and stability.
5: Développement sans paix ni stabilité. Or, notre espace géographique.
4: Yet our geographical area is facing security challenges of all kinds.
5: Nous sommes disposés à travailler avec vous en matière.
4: We're ready to work with you in terms of exchanges and the fight against cross-border crime and terrorism.
5: Et le terrorisme.
1: And this in your Oman news, Iranian authorities and state media have praised the Houthis' capture of Yemen's Red Sea coast, which some see as giving Tehran more leverage against the United States. Radio Islam spoke to Dr. Rasba Parsi, an adjunct senior lecturer at the Department of Human Rights Studies at Lund University, and he told us how significant is the Houthi capture of Yemen's Red Sea coast and what does it mean for control of the strategically vital Bab el-Mandeb shipping route.
6: Well, I think it's important to remember that the Houthis are in effect right now, maybe making a move that is to the advantage of Tehran. But usually when it comes to what they do, it's much more motivated by what domestically works in Yemen. And I think here the primary motive is basically to hit back at Saudi Arabia. And what they've done is that they have defeated or at least made to retreat the official Yemeni government's forces, which are supported by, among others, Saudi Arabia, and through that managed to capture parts of the coast all the way and including an island in the Straits of Bab al-Mandeb, which is very strategic.
1: Dr. Parsi told us what the likelihood of them holding on to it was.
6: Well, that is now the question, because it seems from the rumors that we've heard and seen the reports is that Saudi Arabia had been asking the United States to help them bomb these forces, and so far the United States has declined. That being said, it's clear that when the Houthis advance like this, they also expose themselves. And if the Americans were to be involved, obviously they could hurt them quite a lot. The other thing that the Houthis have done is that they have used drones to bomb the Saudi pipeline that brings Saudi oil from the Persian Gulf to the Red Sea, thereby bypassing the closed Straits of Hormuz. And that bombing, depending on how extensive the damage is, will also deplete Saudi Arabia's ability to export oil.
1: And lastly, Chinese President Xi Jinping has called for deeper cooperation among the expanded BRICS group, with initiatives considering areas such as artificial intelligence and trade. Xi says the Greater BRICS initiative should become a practical platform for global self-development, with cooperation also focusing on security, finance and economy. China and India, which will chair BRICS in 2027 and 2026, respectively, are seeking to strengthen the bloc's global influence. And in your finances now, the rand is trading at 16.24 to the dollar, 21.90 to the pound, and 18.73 to the euro. Gold is trading at 4,311.81 per fine ounce, and Brent crude oil is at 104.61 a barrel. In your Salah times, in Johannesburg, Zohar sets in at 12.09 p.m. and in Durban at 11.57 a.m. I'm Nina Bambeni with your Radio Islam News at this hour.
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8: Eleven and 7 Central African Time. Assalamu alaikum wa rahmatullahi wa barakatuh. Welcome to the Safira Kakoni Show, live on Radio Islam International. It is a beautiful Monday morning in Johannesburg, South Africa. It's Monday, the 14th of September, 2026. Our corresponding Islamic date this morning, we are, of course, in a brand new Islamic month. So it

0: From Russia, and this had happened in 1812. And also in the state, there was two major deaths of Princess Grace of Monaco. On the same day, Lebanon's President Bashir Gemayel was assassinated in a bombing. In 1991, South Africa began the transition to peace. This had happened with the South African government, the ANC, and the Inkatha Freedom Party signing a national peace accord. Windows Millennium Edition was officially debuted on this date in the year 2000, and those are some interesting events that had happened on this date in history. There was also an Afghan president called Nur Muhammad Taraki who was assassinated on this date in 1979. Lots of famous deaths and assassinations. Today is a lovely day, alhamdulillah, in South Africa. It is the 14th of September 2026. We 256 days into the year. There's 190 days left in 2026. It's also the 37th, the 38th week of the year, as well as the 38th Monday of the year, as well as the 38th week of the year. And the popular or the common observations around the world today include, let's go into this one. Today is National Creamful Donut Day. It is a holiday in Switzerland. That's very hard to pronounce. It's Independence Day in multiple countries. And if you have an adult coloring book, today is National Coloring Day. So those are some of the observations around the world that are commemorated on the 14th of September. With that, let's go for a quick break, inshallah. When we come back from the break, we're going to be chatting part two of our series. We started last week and we're speaking about AFID, which is avoidant or restrictive food intake disorder. So if you have a child who's a very fussy eater who refuses to eat certain types of foods, then please contribute to the program. I know we had a lot of responses from last week. You can send me a text message on 0727861548. Alternatively, you can DM me on Instagram and we'll be chatting about part two of our discussion on avoidant or restrictive food intake disorders, and we'll continue the chat after the short break.
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3: Genocide is not a legal abstraction. 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Now, we are asked to respond. South Africa. That response begins with our feet. 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Rose Park, Lanesia, 8 a.m. Bring your family. 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Be there.

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1: Assalamu alaikum and welcome back to the show. It is a beautiful Monday morning in Johannesburg, South Africa. And as you all remember last week, we started this discussion on picky eaters, on extremely fussy kids who don't eat a lot of food. And it morphed into an interesting chat about an actual condition where children have this condition called ARFID, which is avoided or restrictive food intake disorder. So I've got also questions because the show was so popular last week, alhamdulillah. And I will take over those questions as well. Or well, I'll ask Dr. Patel those questions, but I want to introduce her first to the show. Dr. Patel, assalamu alaikum. Welcome to the show. It's lovely to have you on air with us this morning.
2: Wa alaikum salam, Safira. It's lovely to be back as always. And a very interesting discussion. I think last week's talk has opened up a lot more conversations that need to be had in our space.
1: Absolutely. Do you want to go into ARFID, because I know our time runs out, or can I approach some of the questions that the listeners asked from last week?
2: Let's do the questions first and then we can cover ARFID properly.
1: Okay, so the first question that came through, this one was on Instagram. It said, how do you distinguish between a fussy eater or whether it could actually be ARFID?
2: So that is, I think that is very important into what we're going to talk about ARFID. ARFID is when it becomes pathological. Mm. A fussy eater, a picky eater, it's behavioral. It's normal. It's developmentally appropriate for your child to explore different flavors and decide what they like, what they don't like. When we talk about ARFID is when that has now become pathological, when there is a bigger sensitivity, fear around food, around certain foods. That is when it starts to become a problem, when that child now is experiencing failure to thrive, or for lack of a better term, better terminology now is failure to grow as they should, not gaining weight appropriately, nutritional deficiencies, vitamin deficiencies. So when picky eating has led to a problem, we are now calling it ARFID.
1: Okay, the second one is a very distressed mum. A 1 year old, I'm pregnant with number two, and my child just completely refuses to eat. And then in by just giving him formula or the bottle. Can you please advise, how do you get your child to experience new foods and to actually start eating?
2: So by 1 year old, we expect them to be eating solids a lot better than a younger child. But by age one, they should be eating full family meals. They should be exploring the sensitivities. So when we spoke last week about exposing your child to sensory play, and where they're experiencing different textures, different feelings, different temperatures, for example, all of those things are important in sensory play. Exploring and exposing your child to a variety of textures and flavors, all of those things are important. But by age one, we should have established feeding. I would recommend, if this mom is, if it is as serious a problem as she is describing, has your child been assessed by a pediatrician? Has your child been assessed by a speech and language therapist? Because is there a deeper problem where they are perhaps struggling to swallow, having difficulty with that coordination? Remember, swallowing is a very coordinated movement required in that happens from your mouth all the way down. Are they having some difficulty there? So if you are not able to overcome that, have your child assessed. It may be a very simple couple of weeks of therapy that they may need to assist them in that. And then also working perhaps with a dietitian, a pediatric dietitian, who can advise you about gradually reintroducing foods. So starting from, if they are refusing solids completely, you're going to start back at your basics. Start back with your soft foods, your purees, gradually start to reintroduce textures and flavors. And hopefully we get to a point where they're able to tolerate solids. But I would definitely recommend taking your child for an assessment with a speech therapist.
1: Okay. And next is a 3-year-old toddler. baby girl only eats a handful of foods and refuses to try anything new and anything spicy and anything with texture. Should I be worried?
2: I don't think you need to be worried. At this age, they are, if your child is developmentally appropriate, if they are growing well, if they do not show any signs of nutritional deficiencies, then I wouldn't worry too much. What you need to do is continue exposing it to them, continue making different foods and flavors and things available to them. Have that variety on their plate at all times. So you'll see that they will continue just only reaching for what they consider safe. But when that variety is persistently available on their plate, they will start to reach for it. They will start to explore those different flavors. So don't fall into that trap that my child only wants the safe foods and I'm only ever going to make the safe foods. Continue making it all available. And if your child is developmentally appropriate and not showing any other signs of our food, which we're going to talk about more, then it should not be a problem.
1: Okay, I want to go with, there's two more, but I want to really touch on this one. My mother-in-law says there's no such a thing as, this is a question, by the way, it's not for me, as a fussy child, you've got to sit them on your lap and you've got to force feed them. Also, she gets very angry when kids don't finish their food, but my kids are very poor eaters. What do I do?
2: So I think that there has to be a distinction made between force feeding and ensuring that your child is fit, right? So force feeding does lead to a lot of trauma. It leads to a lot of bad relationships with food. So I do not, we would never advise force feeding. When if there is a child who is not taking in any solids voluntarily, they do need to be fed. So we've spoken in the past about baby-led weaning versus feeding your child. So if your child is not okay with baby-led weaning, they're not wanting to feed themselves, then you need to pick up the spoon and put it in their mouth. But forcing them to the point where it is creating trauma, where it is becoming a fight every single mealtime, that is not appropriate. So we do not prescribe force feeding. There has to be a way for you and the child to work together. And then when it comes to finishing your food, depending on the age of the child, so a lot of times we overestimate the amount of food my child needs. We are dishing, how much food is on their plate? Are we dishing up as much as we are eating, for example? So keeping in mind that child's stomachs are a lot smaller. And very often children will respond to, especially when they are growing, when they are in that toddler phase between, I would say, one to three, even probably about four, they have smaller portions more frequently. So the recommendation is actually not to lean too much in the way that we have three proper meals a day.
1: Yeah.
2: A growing child who is being introduced to solids and who is starting to develop their meal plan, you're going to actually have about 5 to 6 smaller meals throughout the day. So smaller portions on their plate, they're able to finish it. There's no trauma involved. There's no fighting involved. They may come back for another portion before supper time. They're going to need another meal. So rather than insisting they finish their portion of food, try spacing it out. Allow them to have half, allow them to take a break, allow them to come back for their next portion, perhaps an hour later. Then you might find that they are finishing their food a lot better. But forcing a child to sit and eat this big portion of food, so that would be the first thing I say, look at the portion of food that you're feeding your child. Are you giving them a big portion or is it a child-appropriate portion? How much are they eating? Is when you say your child is a poor eater, are they developmentally, are they growing well, are they nutritionally fine? Then I would not say it's a problem. And perhaps remove the trauma that we create at mealtimes. We tend to do that a lot of the time. We create trauma around mealtime and we force a child to sit at the table until there are tears. And valid, when you have an older child who, you know, by now we should have established feeding, then those sort of disciplinary things do have a role to play. But when you have a younger child, I would not recommend that kind of thing, because we are creating trauma, we're creating a poor relationship with food. And as we grow into adults, we know what happens when we have a poor relationship with food.
1: Absolutely. So I'm going to leave the questions for a while, and I just want to go back to Alfred. If you suspect that your child is having really huge issues with food, how do you seek help to make mealtimes less stressful?
2: So when we go into ARFID, so you say avoidant restrictive food intake disorder. So this is a relatively new diagnosis that's established as a diagnosis in the DSM-5 in the past couple of years. And it's a lot more complex feeding and eating disorder that is now being recognized in children in particular. And it's as opposed to other eating disorders that have been traditionally spoken about, like bulimia and anorexia, ARFID is not centered around a child's or a person's perception of their body image. Mm. ARFID is rather centered around fear and sensitivities to food. So it's characterized by a limited variety and quantity of food intake, and this results in nutritional deficiencies and significant distress for the child as well as for the parent. ARFID can be caused by other conditions. So we spoke about last week about how children with autism may have ARFID, but not everyone who has ARFID will necessarily have autism or any other condition. The main contributors to this disorder, and as I said, a lot of the times it's sensory sensitivities, fear around choking or vomiting. So has there been a previous traumatic event around choking or vomiting or around related to food? And this may have been something that, you know, a trauma that could have happened when the child was 6 months old. We don't know how the child has stored that information and developed that trauma and that sensitivity going forward. So we've now allowed this food anxiety to develop. Other mental health conditions may also be developing. So things like OCD can be related to ARFID as well. It can, as much as we're talking about it in children, it
1: yes, can this was my next question.
2: It can manifest in adults as well. So they absolutely can be adults with ARFID who perhaps have not been gone diagnosed the entire lives. The main thing with ARFID is that it is highly selective eating. So we've spoken about safe foods. They have a very limited range of foods, textures, colors, flavors that they prefer. Very restricted food intake to the point that it becomes pathological, that they have now have deficiencies and limited growth. The fear, the avoidance, the trauma around certain foods, where that comes from needs to be explored in every single child. And that then comes from therapy. Where is this trauma coming from? How do we overcome this trauma? Why are we so, when was that event perhaps about, that centered around choking or trauma from a certain food? And this obviously creates a lot of psychological distress, not just for the child or the person living with it, but also for the parents and the families. It can impair your social functioning, your quality of life, the way you function in the world. So the psychological part of it is quite big. A lot of the times with ARFID, overcoming the psychological aspect is very important. It's not necessarily a structural or a functional issue. It's very much more a psychological aspect. The treatment and how to overcome it does require a multidisciplinary team. So from your pediatrician, your dietitian, psychologist, speech and language therapist, nutritional therapist are all usually involved in therapy for ARFID. The child will require extensive evaluation and assessment to determine, is there another underlying issue? So are we dealing with someone who is on the autism spectrum and this is where the ARFID is stemming from? Sometimes not. Sometimes it is purely just a food issue. And a lot of the times the therapy centers around cognitive behavioral therapy, and this will require weeks and weeks of treatment, working with the therapist to overcome those fears, those anxieties, those traumas around food, as well as exposure therapy. So it's continuous exposure, gradual exposure, and gradually increasing the exposure to different foods. So as much as I said with the previous question, as much as you're going to have the safe food on the plate, you're also going to start exposing them to other things, to different textures, to different flavors. And then if we are talking about a child, a toddler, a younger child, exposing them to sensory play, sensory activities, messy play, texture play, allowing their entire body and every sense to experience those different textures. And as they experience those different textures, those different temperatures, those different feelings, their body becomes sensitized to those different things. Because when we have this trauma, they're not just carrying the trauma in the mouth. It's not just an oral trauma, an oral anxiety. It becomes a whole body anxiety, where it's not just that they're afraid of the taste of or the feeling of the food in their mouth. They won't even touch it. So it becomes a whole body sensory experience almost.
1: Absolutely.
2: To allow them to
1: is it safe to assume that there's adults walking around and they possibly could have this offered?
2: 100%. 100%. I think it is something that is still being researched a lot more currently. It's been very topical lately. It is still being researched. They definitely are adults walking around with Offit, who perhaps have gone misdiagnosed their entire lives, and have not sought or received the appropriate therapy for it. There are adults walking around with undiagnosed autism. So we know that. So is Offit and these sensitivities related to that? Is it not? So there definitely is. I'm not saying it's affecting a huge population, but it's by no means a new age diagnosis. It's something that we're talking about now that has become more topical, that we've realized can be a genuine diagnosis. That does not mean it hasn't been occurring throughout history. So 100%, there are people out there. And I think the more we talk about these things, and that's why shows like this are so important, the more we explore these topics, the more we find that these things are a lot more common, and we talk about it with each other, and we realize that the person suffering who's listening to the show is not alone in their suffering.
1: Absolutely. So what would be the treatment recommendations if you have a child with Offit?
2: So when you have a child with Offit, if your child has been diagnosed with Offit, they are going to experience a range of specialists. And like I said, it's going to require a multidisciplinary team. So from the point of diagnosis, which would have been your pediatrician or your neurodevelopmental therapist specialist, you would then, the child is probably going to require a range of therapies from a dietitian, a nutrition specialist, a speech and language therapist, as well as a psychologist, a child psychologist, to take them through that cognitive behavioral therapy, that exposure therapy, that sensory activity, as well as an occupational therapist. So they're probably going to work with a range of people to overcome that psychological aspect. Once we're able to overcome the psychological aspect, we're able to overcome the physical aspect as well through the exposure therapy.
1: Okay. And then I've got a question on teenagers that are very restrictive with their food and food intake. Is there any advice for that?
2: So depending on what is the reason. So remember, when you're talking about ARFID is not centered around body image. When we are now in our teenage years, are we restricting food intake because it's centered around body image? So that is what we need to look at first. Why? Does your teenager have, are they starting to become conscious? Because we live in the social media world, we live in a world where we are exposed to all of these things. And unfortunately, what we're seeing in media at the moment is going backwards. We're going back to that skeletal body image of the 90s that we all grew up so traumatized by. That is becoming trendy again, unfortunately. So where is your child's food restriction coming from? Is it from a psychological point of view? Is it from a body image point of view? In which case, those are the things that we need to address. You know, ensuring that our children, that our teenagers are confident, regardless of their body image, regardless of where they are, they are still growing, developing. Individuals, we only really settle into our size and weight and things like that. I think probably after the age of 40. So, you know, I don't think that these are not things that need to be focused on. But unfortunately, the society that we live in, these are always going to be things that are focused on. So a lot of the times when we're talking about a teenager, it's coming from the social aspect. It's coming from social pressure, peer pressure. Has there been comments about your child's body image, about your child's weight, for example? So all of these things need to be looked at, and this is where we need to be so in touch with what's going on in our teenagers' lives.
1: Absolutely. We have to leave it there, unfortunately. But thank you so much for joining us in conversation this morning. It was very, very insightful. And we'll catch up again soon. Until then, you take care and assalamu alaikum.
2: Wa alaikum salam.
1: 11:34 Central African time. After a break, we'll continue our chat after this.
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1: Welcome back to the show, 11:36 Central African Time. Thank you so much for the lovely messages that came through. I'm going to read them out. It says, Assalamu alaikum, 10-month-old grandson hardly eats any solids. He's breastfed, but doesn't want solids. He will occasionally eat fruit, but does not go for food. My pediatrician said I should force feed him. He does sit on his own, but isn't attempting to crawl. He said, I'll send this to Dr. Patel, inshallah, and I'll respond it to you. I'll ask her for a voice note and I'll send it to you personally. Lovely program for children and toddlers, Sister Safira. Alhamdulillah, beautiful advices the moms are getting today. A mom does know her child the best. Grandmothers and other elders must support the mom and help them in ways to make the child happy and comfortable in every way, to eat well slowly. Beautifully said as well. Well, ties in something. This weekend I was at Imasa and I was in conversation with Apa Suraya Chauhan, and we spoke about the importance of the community and the village. It was one of our various discussions. So a village means, being in a home where the grandparents, the great-grandparents, everybody's around. And I think that also helps a little bit with a child who's just needs to sit and eat, because sometimes we're so busy, and especially that mom who's sending the message to say she just ends up giving the bottle. So maybe when we have that village around us, it also gives the child the opportunity to explore different foods, eat different foods as well. But anyway, let's chat a little bit this morning. It's a bit of a sad morning for me because our pet bird that we've had for the last 5 years passed away last night. I was going in the evening and I went past the cage and I saw the bird. It passed away. I was so devastated. I was crying so much. SubhanAllah, this bird was so cute and would always be talking and always be chatting to us, and he would mimic my voice. It was a very, very cute bird. So I went and did some reflection and I said, sometimes that's life. Unfortunately, we have some wonderful days, we have some difficult days. And if you're in a part of your life right now where you're feeling a little bit sad and you need a bit of a pick-me-up, here's some Motivational Monday to get you going. The first one is, stop saying, why me? Why did this happen to me? What's next going to... And rather replace it with, what next? What else is going to happen? It's natural when something goes wrong, we're going through a difficult time, our first thought is always, why me? Why me? Why me? Is a very weakening phrase. It only serves to increase this feeling of victimhood and makes us incapable of dealing with any type of a situation. So if you're going through a tough time, you're going through something right now, you're listening into the show, and you catch yourself thinking, why am I going through this? Why me? Try and replace it with, what next? What next? Or even I would go as far as to say, okay, right now this is a difficult time. When is the ease coming? I'm looking forward to my ease coming soon. It gives you a sense of control. And you know, sometimes when a lot of things happen and they pile on and pile on, you say, why us? Why next? Why this year? Can't we catch a break? And instead say, inshallah, things are going to get better. And we have to be resilient in the face of these many incidents that happened, and try replacing the why me, the victimhood mentality, with what next. And then it's important to force gratitude, especially on a morning like this morning. I had to force gratitude. You have to feel grateful no matter what life deals you. There's so many opportunities to feel grateful. And I was reflecting on something as well. I was reflecting on, this weekend was a very busy weekend, and I went for the screening of Gaza ER. I actually met Dr. Minas Patel there. It was by Healthcare Workers United for Gaza. And we were watching firsthand account of what had happened in Gaza, how the doctors had to cope with the mass casualty events, with the deaths, with as the genocide was unfolding. They managed to document some of it. And it was heartbreaking, because at the moment on our feeds on Instagram, I don't know if you've noticed, you're not seeing much about Palestine, you're not seeing much about Gaza. And this was like almost a refresher that this is what we have witnessed. This was a first-hand account of what had happened in Gaza. And SubhanAllah, I think that's where I drew a lot of gratitude from. And it's obviously these incidents don't exist solely for us to be grateful for, but I just had to somehow force gratitude. And I thought to myself, sometimes what's distancing us from people in other parts of the world that are being oppressed so badly is just geographical distance. And sometimes we just have to force that gratitude. Even when you're not feeling it, you have to feel grateful. When something bad happens, there's always a tendency for blame. When we hurt, when we in distress, we always, it's part of the anger response. We're always looking for, okay, who do we blame? Do you blame yourself? Do you blame the people around you? Do you blame your spouse? Who do you blame? And what happens with blame, the blame game, it only prolongs hurt. It makes things harder to let go. It makes us angry. It corrodes us from inside. And it brings a lot of negativity into our life. So whatever you're going through this morning, don't blame anything, anyone, anybody. Just stop. It's what is meant to happen has happened. It will happen. That's it. And now find the way to deal with it and to move on. And also importantly, as Muslims, we don't give in to fear and we don't give in to despair. It's a very tough one because a lot of the time we surrender to our circumstances and we give in to fear and we give in to grief and we give in to sadness. And it's a one that we have to constantly, constantly remind ourselves that as believers, we're always hopeful. We don't give in to their thoughts of despair. I was reading the tafsir last week of Hazrat Ayyub alayhi salam. I don't know, so something just came to me and said, just continue to read it. And I was reading about, and I was actually reading it also in preparation for the session that I chaired with Ustada Suraya. And I was going into the life and the trials and the tribulations that had occurred in the life of Hazrat Ayyub alayhi salam. And it is such a beautiful tafsir to read. If you can't read it, go and have a look at from one of our ulama, a little video or a clip on it, because it's so all-encompassing. It speaks so much about the human condition. And especially when you feel like life is a tribulation upon a tribulation upon a tribulation. So go and read it and read about the story of hope and not giving in to fear and not giving in to despair. And then obviously, last one is never ever giving up. We don't give up. We get up, we go through, no matter what you're going through, no matter what you've been through, don't give up. Try just one more thing and another thing and another thing. Maybe it's the one thing that you try, the one morning that you try, that will resolve the problem for you. So it's not over. I always believe it's not over until it's over. So that's just a bit of advice to anybody out there going through a difficult time or trying to cope with a difficult time this morning. This is some of the inspiration from a Fine Parent blog. And this is a blog for parents about instilling self-esteem and an attitude of gratitude within their children. So I just thought I would share some of those points with you. What do you do when you're going through a difficult time? Also, I want to hear from you this morning. What are you grateful for? It is a beautiful, beautiful Monday morning in Johannesburg, South Africa. I thought it's going to be raining, but alhamdulillah, the weather seems to be holding up quite nicely. And also, Quote Monday, is there a quote that has resonated with you or a beautiful quote that you've seen over the last few days on social media? Then do share it with me as well on the WhatsApp line, 072-786-1548. So as I wait for your responses, let's go for a nasheed. Let's play a beautiful nasheed and then we'll go to our break thereafter and we'll continue I'll wrap up the chat rather after this break. So once again, don't forget to send to me what are you grateful for on this beautiful, beautiful Monday morning as well as Quote Monday. So let's go to that nasheed. Inshallah, we'll wrap up the program after this.

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1: Central African time. Welcome back to the show. Thank you guys for sending such kind messages. Yes, I'm very sad over my bird, especially my son. My dad actually gifted us the bird in 2021, just after COVID. And this bird was so cute, and he would actually mimic my voice, and he would call my son. My son's name is Umair, so he would say, Umi, Umi, Umi. And he would also ask us every day, how are we doing? So it was we were quite sad, but inshallah, thank you for the lovely messages. And all of you are saying Allah will compensate you with better. Ameen, ameen, ameen. It's very heartbreaking when you lose a pet. Really quite devastating. But anyway, that's it for our program this morning. Thank you to everybody for tuning in. For the sister who sent your question, I send it personally to Dr. Patel. When she has the time, she will respond to me, and then I'll send it directly to you as well. And don't forget, all the podcasts are up to date. The coconut cake is also on the website. So go on to the Radio Islam International website. And inshallah, I'll join you all in conversation tomorrow morning, same time, same place. It's our very popular open line discussion, as well as our recipe segment of the program. But for myself, Safira, as well as the team here at Radio Islam International, for now, it's Fiamanillah and Assalamu alaikum wa rahmatullahi wa barakatuh.
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1: Assalamu alaikum wa rahmatullahi wa barakatuh. The date today, the 2nd of Rabiul Thani 1448, corresponding to the 14th of September 2026. In your local news, Newcastle residents are preparing to take their concerns over municipal bills and service delivery to the streets with citizens' march planned for this week. Faisal Qasim, a former Newcastle councillor and organiser of the citizens' march, spoke to Radio Islam about what residents are demanding, what is behind the complaints over municipal accounts and what this means for accountability ahead of the local government elections. He also spoke to us about whether sharply increased municipal bills are at the heart of the issue.
2: Yes, and also the inconsistent billing. We've done an analysis on a couple of bills that we've received from residents from different areas in Newcastle. And what we found out, the tariffs were not corresponding. So it's basically saying that your billing system is incorrect. And the other thing we found out is that the consumption for the water has gone up excessively by around 30%. We have increased for Newcastle in around 7% in terms of tariffs, but it's about 23% higher. And that's across the entire Newcastle.
1: Faisal explained to our listeners how long the increase in municipal bills has been going on and what explanation has the council given for the higher charges.
2: Well, basically, this is why we're having a march. We take it to them with our memorandum for them to give us the feedback, because we've got all the proof in writing from the residents' bills. So we are going to present it to them, and they need to explain to us as to why there's so much discrepancies in the billing system.
1: In other local news, the Electoral Court is expected to hear the ANC's urgent case against the IEC this week, just as the Commission prepares to release the final list of candidates contesting the November municipal elections. The timing matters here. The ANC wants 181 candidates across six municipalities to be included on the ballot. It says their information was uploaded before the deadline, but technical problems prevent the party from completing the final submission. The IEC disputes this and says its audit trail shows the ANC simply ran out of time. To discuss this further, Radio Islam spoke to Kanita Hunter about whether the ANC's argument that the information was already on the system strengthens its case despite the technical failure to formally submit the list.
3: So then the debate is upload versus submit, right? Yeah. What does the law say? The law says submit. And if I was submitting a PhD proposal, uploading it to a website at the 11th hour and not pressing submit, does it count for anything? No, it doesn't. And so that is probably what the Electoral Court will have to decide whether it gives clemency on or not. But I think the metadata and the timeline of events that were presented to the court in Sai Mamabolo, the chief electoral officer's affidavit to the electoral court, shows that the ANC's version may not have been as clear as that it was shambolic.
1: Kanita explained how the electoral court balances voters' rights to political choice with the need to enforce electoral deadlines consistently.
3: And that's what the ANC is saying. The ANC is saying we're not asking for new names. We're just asking for some leniency in terms of this delay. But I think that, the IEC has in the past gone to the electoral court and asked for an opinion in terms of can they change the rules? Should a party have a validity?
1: And on the African continent, Amnesty International says at least 50 men sentenced to death in eastern Libya face an imminent risk of execution. The rights group says forces linked to military commander Khalifa Haftar have resumed executions for the first time in Libya since 2010. Amnesty says at least 30 people have been executed since August 23 following what it described as unfair and secretive military trials involving allegations of torture. And in your news, continues, Israeli forces have arrested four Palestinians in Bethlehem Governorate in the occupied West Bank, including a father and his son. According to Wafa, soldiers raided Bethlehem City and two refugee camps, Deisha and Aida. Israeli forces also searched homes in Tubas, but reportedly made no arrest. And lastly, a new poll shows a French far-right leader, Marine Le Pen, maintaining a strong lead ahead of the 2027 presidential election, with far-left candidate Jean-Luc Mélenchon often placing second. Le Pen is projected to win 33% to 36% in the first round, while Mélenchon could reach the runoff in several scenarios. The poll highlights growing political polarization in France as President Emmanuel Macron's final term comes to an end. And in your finances now, the rand is trading at 16.19 to the dollar, 21.85 to the pound, and 18.71 to the euro. Gold is trading at $4,321.58 per fine ounce, and Brent crude oil is at $104.61 a barrel. In your Salah times, in Johannesburg, Zohar sets in at 12.09 p.m. and in Durban at 11.57 a.m. I'm Nina Bambeni with your Radio Islam News at this hour.
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Modan, sponsored by an anonymous sister, for Marhuma Kulsum Kani and an anonymous sponsor, Marhum Mahmoud Hashim and Fatima Timor, Yusuf and Hajra Karani, Abida Ragi, Aisha, Bibi Fatima and Muaza Waja, for Marhum Nazir Ahmed Lorgat. 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

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Community Technology Center, Marhum parents, grandparents, husband and his parents, and all Marhums and the Ummah, an anonymous sponsor, Mutala family, sponsored by Mutala's Wholesale Builder Supply, 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
1: Assalamu alaikum wa rahmatullahi wa barakatuh. The day today, the 2nd of Rabiul Thani 1448, corresponding to the 14th of September 2026. In your local news, Newcastle residents are preparing to take their concerns over municipal bills and service delivery to the streets with citizens' march planned for this week. Faisal Kassim, a former Newcastle councillor and organiser of the citizens' march, spoke to Radio Islam about what residents are demanding, what is behind the complaints over municipal accounts, and what this means for accountability ahead of the local government elections. He also spoke to us about what options Newcastle's residents have and where the hope is for the municipality's future.
2: Well, basically, immaterial, whichever party you're going to choose. We've got a situation in Newcastle. Our Newcastle is made up of 35 wards. There's only 6 wards that's basically paying their rates and taxes. The other wards are regarded as indigent, call it the East, that's more on the rural area. Now, if you're only generating income from 6 wards, you will never be able to keep up the bills. Your income versus your expenditure will never match up, and Newcastle will always be in a situation where they'll be facing bankruptcy unless they get a bailout from national or provincial treasury.
1: Faisal explained to our listeners, could independent candidates offer Newcastle residents an alternative in the upcoming municipal elections?
2: Yes, currently I'm aware that there's one independent party, and then there's about 6 new parties that's contesting. And the people are now calling out to give those parties an opportunity to see if they can make a change. But if you look at, we've got a thing called the East and the West. When we say West, we say mainly the CBD areas, the ratepayers, the genuine ratepayers. And then you've got the East, which is the rural areas. Now, if you look at those independent parties and new parties that are coming up, those are mainly on the eastern side of Newcastle.
1: In other local news, SAFA is preparing to recover legal costs from the former presidential challengers Riali Dwaba and Soli Muhlabeng following several court battles. The duo had challenged the outcome of SAFA's 2022 presidential election and their standing within the association. Their latest constitutional court application was dismissed with no cost. SAFA, under re-election President Denny Jordan, is expected to begin sending claims to the pair in the coming days. On the African continent, more than 7,000 Ebola cases have been recorded in the Democratic Republic of Congo in what authorities describe as the country's worst outbreak of the disease. Nearly 3,400 people have died since the outbreak was detected in May, with the virus now confirmed as a 7th province. However, authorities say the spread of the disease may have already peaked.
3: However, the disease was confirmed for the first time this week in South Ubangi province on the border of the Central African Republic and Congo-Brazzaville. The current outbreak began in Ituri province before spreading to conflict-plagued remote eastern and northern regions where the state is weak and healthcare infrastructure lacking. The current epidemic is caused by the Bundibugyo strain, for which there's no approved vaccine or treatment. Several treatments and vaccines are being tested.
1: In your Umm News, Iranian authorities and state media have praised the Houthis' capture of Yemen's Red Sea coast, which some see as giving Tehran more leverage against the United States. Radio Islam spoke to Dr. Rosbeh Parsi, an adjunct senior lecturer at the Department of Human Rights Studies at Lund University, and he told us how dependent are the Houthis on Iranian support to carry out operations of this scale, despite their own domestic motivations.
4: Well, I would think that for things like these attacks with the drones and so on, they are dependent in the sense that they need satellite data and other kinds of help. The reports that we have heard in the last couple of years is that they have become increasingly good at manufacturing their own missiles. Now, of course, if they need more advanced missiles, they probably still need help from Iran. But they are much more self-sufficient. Than they were, let's say, 10 years ago.
1: Dr. Parsi told us, does this all give Iran now a stronger bargaining position with the U.S.?
4: The secondary effect of it could be that, but that still assumes that there is a negotiation process somewhere that can be resuscitated, and that the Americans are, you know, able and willing to take that signal. That is still very unclear what Trump wants and how he wants to go about achieving it. I think for up until very recently, at least, it was clear that he thought that the pain that this caused the US and the world economy was manageable, rather than going and sitting down and admitting that his war had not gone the way he wanted. But whether that remains the calculus as we go into the winter and oil prices, and more importantly, derivatives of oil prices will increase, that is an open question.
1: In your world news, a second U.S. federal judge has blocked the Trump administration from introducing stricter mail-in voting requirements ahead of the November midterm elections. Judge Carl Nichols issued the ruling of the Democratic Party challenge to changes, arguing that the federal government was interfering with election administration. The decision comes as Trump's Republicans fight to retain control of Congress, while the Supreme Court is still considering a separate challenge to the voting restrictions. And in your finances now, the rand is trading at 16.25 to the dollar, 21.90 to the pound, and 18.75 to the euro. Gold is trading at 4,289.83 per fine ounce, and Brent crude oil is at 104.61 a barrel. In your Salah times, in Johannesburg, Asr sets in at 16.20 p.m. and in Durban at 16.07 p.m. I'm Nina Bambeni with your Radio Islam News at this hour.
0: 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Radio Islam News. The world is our community. With you every step of the way, Radio Islam International, the walkway to the one true deed.

This Dua Radhan is brought to you by Africa Muslims Agency. The beloved Prophet, peace be upon him, said, "If you want to soften your heart, then feed the poor and pat the head of the orphan." Sponsor an orphan or need.

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1: 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Narrated by Muslim.
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0: Busy bees, fly closer, hum lower, and come and drink deep from the nectar of knowledge. 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
2: Assalamu alaikum wa rahmatullahi wa barakatuh and ahlan wa sahlan to all my busy buzzing bees and welcome to the beehive. Fahima is my name and I will be keeping you company today inshallah. Well children, we have a brand new theme this week and our theme for this week is National Parks Week. And today in our Quran corner, we're going to focus on Allah Ta'ala's creation. And thereafter, the story that I have for you is Bilal's Big Kruger National Park trip. Stay tuned, but don't go away.
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8: Let's say salam to everybody.

Welcome back, children. Well, today in our Quran corner, we will be talking all about Allah Ta'ala made the animals. Well, boys and girls, look around you. Who made the lions? Who made the elephants? And who made the giraffes? Yes, of course, Allah did. And Allah Ta'ala tells us in the Holy Quran that there is no creature on earth nor a bird that flies with its wings except that they are communities like you. This means that, children, that animals are Allah Ta'ala's special creation. They have their own homes, their own families, and their own way of living. So when we see animals at the Kruger National Park, children, we should say, Subhanallah, look at what Allah has made. Let's take a listen.

0: Our story for today, children, is Bilal's Big Kruger National Park Trip. Bismillah. Quick, quick, everyone, get ready. We are going on a wild adventure. Bilal jumped out of bed as the sun peeked over the trees. Today was a very special day. He was going to the Kruger National Park with his family and friends for a 10-day camping trip. Bilal climbed into the safari car and grabbed his shiny binoculars. "Are we going to see a lion?" he asked. "Maybe," smiled Mummy. "Keep your eyes open, Bilal," and off they went. The roads were dusty and the ground was covered in red, soft sand. Bilal noticed something strange, children. "Where are all the big green trees?" he asked. Kruger National Park looked very different from his home near the green hills of KwaZulu-Natal. And here there were thorny trees, dry yellow grass, and little bushes. And then, suddenly, "Stop!" Bilal gasped. There, under a tree, stood a huge elephant. Its big ears flapped, and its long trunk swayed from side to side. "Wow!" Soon they saw a giraffe, a buffalo, a rhino, and then they saw a lion. Bilal could hardly believe his eyes. In just 2 days, his family had seen the big five, the lion, the leopard, the elephant, the buffalo, and the rhino. And on the third day, they spotted a speedy cheetah. But Bilal had one more wish. "I want to see a wild dog." And guess what? They did. The beautiful African wild dogs ran quietly through the bush. And then came the birds. He saw bright, colourful birds and even a giant ground hornbill. Subhanallah! Allah made so many amazing animals. Let's take a listen.
1: There was a chipmunk climbing up

Well, children, what can we learn from Bilal's Kruger National Park trip? Well, boys and girls, Bilal learned something very special. He learned that Allah made all the animals and gave them their own special home, which is the Kruger National Park. The Kruger National Park is a home for many of these amazing animals. And when we see beautiful animals, children, what should we say? We should always say, Subhanallah, look at what Allah Ta'ala has made. We must also be kind to animals, children, protect their homes and never hurt them or scare them. And most importantly, children, we learn that we should always say Alhamdulillah for the wonderful world Allah Ta'ala has given us. Well, children, that comes to the end of today's program, and I will chat to you tomorrow, inshallah, from myself, Fahima. Assalamu alaikum wa rahmatullahi wa barakatuh. أشهد أن لا إله إلا الله وأشهد أن محمد رسول الله. Go, my busy bees. Fly back to your hives and honey, but don't forget Allah and the lessons you've learned today.

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0: Assalamu alaikum wa rahmatullahi wa barakatuhu. Ahlan wa sahlan wa marhaban bikum. Welcome once again to our Reminders program here on Radio Islam International. My name is Ishaq Rampai. Dear listeners, today I want us to think about someone who is very close to us. It may be a group of people, not necessarily a family member, not necessarily a friend, but somebody we may have invited into our lives, or just by his circumstance, they are around us in our lives. And that is the neighbor. Bismillahir Rahmanir Rahim. 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You know, when you speak about neighbor or neighbors, we speak about it's a very sensible topic. It's a very simple topic, but yet it's a sensible one. Sometimes we have people whom they love their neighbors. They get so well with their neighbors. They don't have problems with their neighbors. And now, coming to our South African environment, meaning we are living with non-Muslims. So your neighbor might be a non-Muslim and you are a Muslim. If you have a Muslim neighbor, alhamdulillah. And if you have a non-Muslim neighbor, what are the challenges? And the challenges that may arise, what are the challenges that are common? And how do we deal with it? Sometimes we say, neighbors said this, neighbors parked their cars there when they shouldn't have. The neighbors are making noise. And there's a new neighbor just moved in, and suddenly you have something to say about them because you are speculating whether they are good people or not. But, dear listeners, when was the last time we actually stopped and thought about what Islam says about the person living next door to us? When was the last time we asked ourselves, what kind of neighbor am I? Let alone you yourself saying, my neighbor is like this, my neighbor is like that. Ask yourself, what kind of a neighbor am I? Not what kind of Muslim am I in the masjid. Don't ask yourself what kind of a person you are when you are standing in front of a Muslim community. The question is, what kind of a neighbor am I? Because sometimes the people who know us best are not the people who sit with us at the masajid. There are people who live next door. They hear our doors opening, they hear our doors closing. They see when we leave in the morning, and they see us when we return at night. They hear the children playing. They hear us when we argue. They see the cars that are arriving in your yard. They see when someone is sick. And they see, you know, basically they see everything. They see our day-to-day version of ourselves. Same applies to you. You know one thing or two about your neighbors. And Islam has given us, or the neighbor, a position that is actually quite remarkable. Allah subhanahu wa ta'ala says in Surah An-Nisa, وَعْبُدُ اللَّهَ وَلَا تُشْرِكُ بِهِ شَيْئًا وَبِالْوَالِدَيْنِ إِحْسَانًا وَبِذِي الْقُرْبَى. 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And the relatives and the orphans, the needy, وَالْجَارِ ذِي الْقُرْبَى, and near neighbor. So Allah subhanahu wa ta'ala has put the neighbor among the parents, the relatives, and those people who are close to us, the distant neighbor. Look at where the neighbor comes in this ayah. Allah is speaking about worshipping Allah subhanahu wa ta'ala. Then he said the parents, then he said the relatives, then he said the orphans, the needy, and he said the neighbor, the near neighbor and the far neighbor, distant neighbor. Islam did not tell us that good character only applies to people we love or our families. Islam did not tell us that we only have responsibilities towards people who are related to us. There is a person living close to you who may have absolutely no blood relationship with you. And yet Islam says, treat that person properly. Rasulullah sallallahu alaihi wasallam placed many emphasis on the rights of the neighbor. Abu Huraira radiallahu anhu narrates that Rasulullah sallallahu alaihi wasallam said that Ma zala Jibreel yusibuni bil jar, that Jibreel continued to advise me regarding the neighbor. He said, Hatta dhanantu annahu sayuwarithu, that he said, until I thought that the world, Jibreel would make him an heir, meaning would be part of my estate. Subhanallah. Jibreel alayhi salam, he kept coming with a nasiha to Rasulullah sallallahu alayhi wasallam about the neighbor again and again, until Rasulullah sallallahu alayhi wasallam thought that perhaps the neighbor would even receive a share of the inheritance. That was the emphasis that Jibreel alayhi salam placed with regards to the neighbor. That is how seriously Islam treats this relationship of a neighbor. And perhaps one of the reasons this topic is important today, dear listeners, is because something has changed. Our houses are now much closer. When you look at the dynamics of the housing then, we can say during our parents' time, you'll find a house here, then few meters down the line, another house. It wasn't so near like how we are living in today's time. We live so close. Our houses are very close, but our lives, strangely so, have become distant. Our relationships have become distant, yet we are living so close. We can take it further when it comes to communication. Long time ago, people used to send letters when they used to need to communicate with their loved ones, yet their relationships were strong. Today we have much more advanced communication, yet our relationships are distant. It's a food for thought. Subhanallah. Today we have all separating one property from another, just one wall. Apartment buildings where people live directly above and below each other. We're living in townhouses. Some of us live in complexes, high-rise buildings. You can have somebody living 10 meters away from you. You can literally hear their footsteps. You can hear everything that's happening at your neighbor's house. You can even know what time they leave for work, but you may not know their names, unfortunately. You may not know whether they are sick. You may not know whether they have lost their job. You may not know whether there is a family crisis inside that house. And perhaps that is one of the strange things about our life today. We are connected to thousands of people through our cell phones, but sometimes we don't know the person living on the other side of the wall. We know what someone is in another country had for breakfast. We know where a celebrity went on holiday. We know what someone we have never met thinks about politics. We know nothing about the person that lives just next to us, just a few steps away. And I'm not saying that every neighbor must become your best friend. No, that is not the point. Islam is not saying you must sit with your neighbor every morning, have a cup of tea, speak about yesterday's problems. Islam is not saying you have to invite your neighbor for dinner every night, every weekend. Islam is teaching us something deeper, that you must not harm your neighbor. That is our point. Do not cause that leaf to your neighbor. You must respect them. You must be considerate of what you do that will place them in inconveniency. You must help them with when help is needed. You must care. You must understand that the person living next to you also has rights. And that is where awareness becomes important, dear listeners, because we sometimes think of deen as the things we do inside the masjid. Our salah, our fasting, our zakah, our hajj, our Quran, our dhikr. But then we walk out of the masjid and we reverse into our neighbor's driveway, which is not fair. We park across their entrance. We leave our dirt where it shouldn't be. We make noise late at night. We allow our children to damage their property. When they complain, we fight. We see an elderly neighbor struggling with groceries and we just walk past. We know the neighbor is sick, but we never visit, let alone the virtues of visiting a sick person. We don't consider. We hear that the neighbor lost a family member and we absolutely say nothing because we are unconnected that way. But what does Islam say about the rights of the neighbors? And then we think that deen is only what happens on the musalla. Islam is everywhere. That's why some people, they say Islam is a way of life, not only restricted to a masjid boundary. It's a way of life. Islam follows you home. Islam follows you into your street. Islam follows you into your workplace. Islam follows you into the way you speak to the security guard at the gate. Islam follows you into the way you treat the cleaner. Islam follows you into the way you deal with the person who lives next door. And this is another hadith that should make every one of us think, where Rasulullah sallallahu alayhi wa sallam says, Wallahi la yu'min. He says, this person, he swears by Allah that this person does not believe in Allah. The Sahaba radiallahu anhum asked, Ya Rasulullah, who Ya Rasulullah? And Rasulullah sallallahu alayhi wa sallam says, Alladhi la ya'manu jaruhu bawa'iqahu. That the one whose neighbor is not safe from his harm. Allahu Akbar. Rasulullah sallallahu alayhi wa sallam is connecting iman with safety of the neighbor. Subhanallah. Your neighbor should feel safe from you, safe from your tongue. You should feel safe from your actions, safe from your behavior, your disturbance, and your property being damaged. Your neighbor should feel safe from intimidation. And this gives us a very practical question. If somebody lives next door to me, do they feel safe from me? Am I actually bringing that safety to my neighbor? Or when my neighbor sees me coming, what does he think of me? Do they know that I am not going to intentionally cause harm to them? Do they know that if their child accidentally kicks a ball into the yard, I am not going to explode in anger? Do my neighbor know that if their car is accidentally parked too close to mine, I will deal with it like a mature human being? We have a lot of stories about neighbors, and we have this perception that the neighbors are evil. Oh, my neighbor is like this, my neighbor is like that. Then if you have a good neighbor whereby you are in good terms, you know, you greet each other, alhamdulillah, that's 1 in 100 kind of situation. These things, they sound small, dear listeners, but sometimes deen is loved through the very small things. You know, greeting your neighbor, greeting your elderly, a smile, a plate of food, a phone call, moving your car, being considerate of your neighbor. These are the small things that look insignificant to us, but to someone who is alone, they may mean everything. And let's think about the way neighbors were traditionally understood. In many communities, particularly in older generations, neighbors knew one another. People sat outside. People greeted each other. If someone was cooking, food was shared. That's how it was. If someone was sick, someone went to visit. If there was it was someone who passed away in the neighborhood, the community would know. If there was a wedding, the whole street would know. If a family was struggling, people they noticed and they did something about it. You didn't need a WhatsApp group called Neighborhood Support to know that something was wrong in your neighborhood. Subhanallah. People just knew because of the awareness. And maybe not everything about the past was perfect. We're not saying that. We shouldn't, you know, make the past look beautiful and the present look like it was opposite to the past. There were family problems also. There were difficult neighbors. There were arguments in the past. There were misunderstandings. But there was often something that is becoming less common today, and that is the awareness. Awareness that other people do exist. We are not aware that my behavior affects someone else. And today we can live inside our own little worlds. We wake up, we pick up our phone, we go to work, we come home, close the gate, enter the house, you put your headphones on, you scroll, you eat, you watch something. Tomorrow you do it again. And the person next door is living their own life as well. The two houses are physically close, but socially, emotionally, completely disconnected. And perhaps we should ask ourselves whether that is really healthy for our society, because community doesn't start with a big event. Community starts with neighbors. A strong community is built on one relationship at a time. And the closest place you can start is your neighbor. And the person next door is one of the first people Allah subhanahu wa ta'ala placed within your immediate environment. Now there is something else I want us to discuss, dear listeners. The neighbor is not the only person whose house shares a wall with yours. There are different forms of neighborliness. You may live in a flat. The person above you is your neighbor. The person below you is also your neighbor. The person next to your parking bay may be your neighbor. The person working in the shop next to your business, in a broader sense, is part of your neighbor. The elderly man you pass every morning is your neighbor. You know, and in tradition, culturally, people, we used to love close to each other. They call each other by neighbor. Like I know my neighbor, when I see them, I call them Makeloan in Sizulu, you meaning, oh, neighbor. I don't even know their names, but I'm just used to calling them Makeloan, or my neighbor. Hey, how are you, Magzo? You know, we even abbreviate the Makeloan. We say Magzo. Hey, Magzo, unja and lab, how are you? You know, and this brings us closer. It makes the relationship stronger, so that when there's something wrong in the community or something happens to me, then my Makeloane is there. When something happens wrong to my Makeloane, then I know that, hey man, something is wrong with my Makeloane. I should be at his aid. Islam teaches us not to become so absorbed in ourselves that we stop seeing our neighbors. Sometimes a neighbor doesn't need money. They need dignity. Sometimes they need somebody to greet them. They need someone to listen to them. They need someone to say, hey man, are you okay? Sometimes they need someone to notice their problems. The word is important. Notice, dear listeners. Observe. What kind of a neighbor am I? And I don't want to say, what kind of neighbors do you have? Because there are people who can disappear in plain sight, you know, and you don't know what happened to them. And if you don't notice, then we won't see these things. The man who normally leaves for work every morning, then suddenly we don't see him. The family whose lights are always off, and we don't even go ask what's happening. The child who normally plays outside, but suddenly is not there, and we don't see. We never even noticed that the child used to play outside. This is what the world has become today, dear listeners. Let us become good neighbors. Let us honor the neighbor. Let us respect the neighbor. Let us be considerate of the neighbor. And make sure that we live happy lives in our neighborhoods. I mean, if you're not happy at work, why should you not be happy at home and in the environment that you are living in? Until we meet again on the next Monday, Assalamu alaikum wa rahmatullahi wa barakatuh.
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1: Assalamu alaikum wa rahmatullahi wa barakatuh. The day today, the 2nd of Rabiul Thani 1448, corresponding to the 14th of September 2026. In your local news, Newcastle residents are preparing to take their concerns over municipal bills and service delivery to the streets, with Citizens March planned for this week. Faisal Qasim, a former Newcastle councillor and organiser of the Citizens March, spoke to Radio Islam about what residents are demanding, what is behind the complaints over municipal accounts, and what this means for accountability ahead of the local government elections. He also spoke to us about what lessons Newcastle can draw from previously reducing its debt and what a practical solution to its current financial crisis would look like.
2: Well, the only way that we can resolve this is, as I said, there's two points. Number one is installation of water meters to the east, so we can build them and get some money in, and you can pay Utugela Water. And the second is that we apply flat rates. Like currently, we are paying rates 1,600, 1,800 per household in the CBD. But in the rural areas, there's no rate supplied. So you cannot generate an income for service delivery. And by putting a flat rate, like a basic rate of around 100 rand or 200 rand, which is affordable, it will ease the finances of Newcastle Municipality and maybe bring us back to some reality whereby it can take care of itself.
1: In other local news, fuel prices are coming under renewed pressure with the higher oil prices and a weaker rand, pointing to a possible 2.29 rand a litre petrol increase in October. That could push inland petrol prices above 29 rand a litre, while diesel prices are also expected to rise by more than 2 rand. Calls are growing for fuel price relief, but Treasury says any intervention must be weighed against other government spending needs. On the African continent, Somalia's business community is seeking alternative shipping routes as fighting and security concerns disrupt maritime traffic around the Bab el-Mandeb and Strait of Hormuz. Somalia relies heavily on imports, with many goods traditionally arriving from Asia through Gulf states such as UAE, Oman, and Saudi Arabia. Businesses are now looking for more direct routes to avoid delays and disruptions, according to the director of Mogadishu Seaport.
3: Arabian Gulf, also there is some trouble over there. There are some issues because of war and some, deterrible. Even the Bab el-Mandeb also have maybe start now also some issue for the vessel. And this is, I think, will cause some difficult case too for the transportation, for sea transportation and for the trading.
1: In your Ummah news, Iranian authorities and state media have praised the Houthis' capture of Yemen's Red Sea coast, which some see as giving Tehran more leverage against the United States. Radio Islam spoke to Dr. Rosbeh Paris, an adjunct senior lecturer at the Department of Human Rights Studies at Lund University, and he told us, could the approaching U.S. midterm elections be influencing Trump's moves on mail-in voting and other election rules?
4: It should have had already months ago. That makes quite a few observers think that he has, in almost in a sense, either given up or decided that he doesn't care because he's now only caring about his legacy since he's not up for re-election. Of course, his party is. So in that sense, it does pose a huge challenge for the Republican Party that this war is ongoing and that the oil prices are actually now going up again as they move towards the midterms. So either he suddenly has a moment where he is, he realizes he needs to take this into account and that might make a change at the negotiation table, or he will just continue this course of preferring the limbo of neither outright war and also not proper peace.
1: 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Oil prices rose about 3% following strikes on Saudi infrastructure and Gulf shipping, boosting shares in major oil companies including Shell and BP. Investors are now watching key UK and US economic data and central bank decisions this week, including the Bank of England and US Federal Reserve interest rates announcements. And in your finances, now the rand is trading at 16.23 to the dollar, 21.90 to the pound, and 18.74 to the euro. Gold is trading at $4,292.76 per fine ounce, and Brent crude oil is at $104.61 a barrel. In your Salah times, in Johannesburg, a sir sets in at 16.20 p.m. and in Durban at 16.07 p.m. I'm Nina Bambeni with your Radio Islam News at this hour.
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0: طيب بسم الله والحمد لله والصلاة والسلام على رسول الله. All praises to Allah subhanahu wa ta'ala, and we send peace and blessings upon his beloved Muhammad sallallahu alayhi wa sallam. So my brothers, inshallah, I just want to maybe just share just a few things that come to mind. This is not like a prepared talk, but heck, yani, especially because I see a lot of younger brothers, may Allah subhanahu wa ta'ala reward them. I guess let me say that I'm speaking general. I can't cover every aspect of this topic. I'm generalizing. I know in any subject, there's always specifics and there's always exceptions. So please don't come to me after and tell me, but brother, I have an exceptional case. We understand, so I'm mentioning this now. I know there's exceptional cases, but what I'm going to say to you now is I'm generalizing. And what I want to say to you, my brothers, is that in Islam, we know the value of the mother and the father. And Allah subhanahu wa ta'ala has mentioned their ranks and he's raised them in the Quran, and he's ordered the believers to be kind and dutiful. And I'm going to also mention, because I know what's going to happen, to brother, you spoke about the father and what about the mother? Wallah, you can't win. Again, the mother definitely has her rank, and Jannah is at the footsteps of your mom. And yes, in the, you know, in the hadith, when the man came to the Prophet sallallahu alaihi wasallam, he says to my Prophet of Allah, who is most deserving? Who is most deserving of my kind treatment? So he sallallahu alaihi wasallam, he says to me, your mother. Says then who? Says to me, your mother. Says then who? Says to me, your mother. Three times. He says, and then who? He says, then your father. This is about kind treatment, about showing love. So yes, we know the ranks. We know the ranks of the mother. I'm not taking anything away from this. But what I wanted to specifically mention is your father and the value of your father. I'm gonna do my best to keep my emotions in check. I will do my best, but no promises. There's the bir al-walidain and the orders of Allah. That's number one. But really what I want to mention to you is, my brothers, no one on this earth will love you and care for you more than your father. No one. Please, brothers, no one to be recording, inshallah. No one take photos. Please put your phone down. No one on this earth will love you and care for you and have a burn in his heart for you more than your father. Again, don't come to me later with exceptions. And there's always exceptions. There's always, ya Latif, very bad fathers. But I'm speaking general. And it's important that you know that. That your father is the most valuable person in your life. Irrespective of who he is, with all of his flaws and all of his mistakes, he is your father. And yani, I don't know what else to say. Yani, how do I say it in a way where, brother, you know your father? He owns you. And some brothers, sometimes they come to me and they mention, and it's like, you know, I try to be nice to them because I don't want to break their hearts. But really, in my message today, I feel like I can't afford to tippy toe because I don't want the message to be distorted in any way, you know. Let me tell you, you know, as they say in, you know, in Lebanese, بالعربي لم بلطح, brother, let me shoot you straight. You know your father? He owns you. You know what he owns you means? He owns you. He owns your clothes. He owns your shoes. He owns your money. You know your money? If your father, if, I'm not encouraging fathers, I'm just giving you, if your father took every single dollar you own, you have nothing in front of Allah. You have nothing in the Islamic courtroom. You have nothing because he owns you. He owns your wealth. He owns your clothes. He owns everything about you. He owns you. That's your dad. And don't ever think in your life that any man on this earth will ever love you and care for you and want goodness for you more than your father. Impossible. I'll challenge anyone. You know, my young brother, you know your father. Wallah, the calf. You know, if your father slapped you with all his heart, the calf from your father is more beloved, should be more beloved and dearer to you than 1,000 hugs from the boys on the street, from 1,000 hugs from your wife, from 1,000 hugs from your children, because that calf that comes from your dad, you know exactly where it came from. Whereas those hugs on the streets and those hugs that come from your wife and those hugs that come from the... Wallah, you don't know what price you're going to pay behind those hugs and those smiles. But whereas with your dad, you know exactly that when he whacked me, as much as it hurts, you know it came from the core of his heart for your goodness only. Our fathers are deeply flawed. No one is perfect. Sometimes your understanding of deen is 10 times better than his. But he's your dad and he owns you. Wallah, the shoe that your father wears, you know, the shoe that he wears, you should put it and wear it on your head like a crown. Not because of the value of the shoe, may Allah raise you all in ranks, but of the value of the one that wears it. It's your dad. And it is unbelievably selfish that a young man comes and says to me, but why can't I do what I want? Wallah, brother, I got news for you. You, my brother, and you, my sister, you didn't fall from the sky. Someone bled and cried and broke their backs to watch you grow and become a young man. You're owed. And you're in debt. So don't come to me now because, mashallah, you know, I'm in my teens and, you know, I've got my own thoughts. And, you know, I see things differently to my father, that now there's this, that there's this resistance towards my dad. And you know what, wallah, brother, you know, I'm free. People told me I'm free. Brother, who's free? The biggest lie that is running around now is this concept of freedom. That, wallah, brother, I'm free. That I'm free to do what I want. That I'm free to say what I want. That I'm free. Brother, what? I'm going to try and control myself, you know, where does this come from? Where? Even putting deen aside, who on this earth is free? Every single one of us is governed one way or another. You're governed, you're controlled, you're owned. You didn't fall from the sky, my brother and my sister, right? And now for you to just tell me, well, brother, you know what? I fell in love with this girl. And, you know, I don't understand why my father doesn't like her. And, you know, it's... Brother, it's not for your dad to understand. Again, I'm generalizing here. So don't come to me with your, you know, exceptions. My young sister, your dad, whether you like him or not, he talks to you, he engages with you or not. You should only ever marry the person that your father says to you, him, take him. Now start talking to him. Now start texting that guy. Now start falling in love with that person. Don't go fall in love with someone outside of your father's knowledge. And trust me, I'm putting aside the halal and haram factor here. Major haram. But anyway, I'm going to assume that you did it for good. And you know, the songs we sing to each other, right? Don't go falling in love with someone, right, outside of your father's knowledge, and then build an emotional relationship with this person for 3-4 months, and now you've invested in this for 3-4 months to the point where you yourself don't even realize you're head over heels, you see nothing other than him, and now you're trying to find a way, how am I going to present this in front of my dad, and above all, how am I going to convince my dad to accept him? That's oppression. Why? Because you took the rights of your father away from him. Really deep down, you're not asking your dad, can I marry him? What you're really saying to your dad is, look, this is the one. You know, you work on yourself, but really make it happen. Doesn't work like that. Your dad sees what you don't see. Now, I'm not belittling you. Wallah, I'm not. But you have to understand, you know, even for the Arab, they say that the person who's, I forget the expression, but it's something like, you know, the one who's older than me by one day is like, you know, he's like more knowledgeable and has more foresight by like 1 year. Why? Because time, it's experience. When your father looks at a woman for your sake, or he looks at a man for your sake, he knows, my young brother, your dad knows what you're thinking. And trust me, he's thinking forward that. He's thinking that for you too. But he's also thinking about things that you can't see right now. So when he says to you, don't marry her, he knows that you're, wallah, mashallah, you're swept off your feet. But what he can see, you can't. And this is where you have to submit. You have to submit not only to Allah, but if your dad, again, I know, but if your dad is generally an upright, God-fearing man, and he says to you, no, wallah, if the world and everything in it was presented to you, so long as your father is not radiyan, don't you in your life marry her or him. Ever. My young brother, if you're trying to marry a girl, and wallah, I'm speaking to you here, I'm trying to be as diplomatic as possible. Brother, if you're speaking to a girl without her father's knowledge, and yeah, I'm going to give you that your intention is good, but as soon as you know, my brother, that her father doesn't want you, and you've genuinely tried and he doesn't accept, have some shame, have some dignity, have some sharaf. Leave her and walk away. Because you don't know the hara in the heart, bro. When you watch your daughter grow and you bleed and you cry and you do everything you can so that there's a roof over her head, right? And then she comes and she brings you a guy, Mabtarif Aslu Manan, where he came from, where he started, where he ended. And she comes and she says, but wallah, dad, look, I'm in love. You might as well kill your father. We have to be conscious of ourselves, my young brothers. Life is not fair. Get over it. Life is about ta'ah, obedience. Your father owns you. Wallah, your father is the only man on earth. And I can, bro, I'll say this. On the summit of the highest mountain, because I've been there and I've tested and I got burnt and I thought at one stage, no one, your father is the only man who genuine wishes and desires that you turn out to be better than him. No one else on earth can ever take that. No sheikh, no alim, no mufti, no friend, no kawi, no one.
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6: Assalamu alaikum wa rahmatullahi ta'ala wa barakatuh, beloved listeners of Radio Islam International. Ahlan wa sahlan wa marhaban bikum jami'a. A warm welcome to each and every one of you to Hayatan Tayyiba. Alhamdulillah, thumma alhamdulillah, we are grateful to Almighty Allah subhanahu wa ta'ala for being back here at Radio Islam International, subhanallah, together with you all. And alhamdulillah, thumma alhamdulillah, we are looking at quite an interesting topic this afternoon for our second segment. We're looking at success and when success doesn't actually feel like success. Now, often we believe that once we reach the goal, we get that promotion or we buy that home or we tick something off our bucket list, we will finally feel happy. But what happens when you get there and you still feel empty? And today we are exploring our success, why success doesn't always feel as fulfilling as we imagine, and how we can find meaning beyond simply achieving more. Joining us this afternoon is Sister Nasra Sirat, who is a counselor, and we are looking at why achieving your goals can still leave you feeling empty. Assalamu alaikum wa rahmatullahi ta'ala wa barakatuh, Sister Nasira, and welcome to Radio Islam International and to Hayatan Tayyiba.
7: Walaikum salam, Asha, for having me.
6: Shukran for your time this afternoon. And so as we begin the interview, subhanAllah, oftentimes we assume that reaching a goal will automatically make us happy. Why can we achieve something we work so hard for and still feel empty afterwards?
7: Okay, so I think one of the big misconceptions that we have is that achievement and fulfillment are the same thing, but they're not necessarily the same thing. We often tell ourselves, when I get this promotion, when I earn that amount of money, when I buy that house, when I graduate, when I get married, and the list can go on, then I'm going to be happy. But happiness is not really a destination. It's enjoying the process and getting to and achieving these goals in the process. So what we do is we attach an emotional outcome to an external achievement. But when we finally achieve it, the excitement can be temporary, because psychologically, we're always adapting to new circumstances quite quickly. So what once felt like an extraordinary thing can eventually just become our normal. And sometimes the goal was never really about what we thought it was about. Perhaps like underneath the goal was a deeper need to feel worthy, to feel accepted, to feel safe or respected or enough. So if achieving a goal doesn't address the deeper need that we are trying to achieve it for, we can reach the top of the mountain and we can realize, yeah, but I still don't feel whole or I don't feel happy in this.
6: Mm-hmm. Now, how can we then tell the difference between genuine fulfillment and simply chasing achievements because we feel we should succeed?
7: Okay, so one thing we need to ask ourselves when we're working towards a goal is, if nobody knew that I achieved this, would I still want it? Because you need to determine, are you doing this for yourself or you do need to please everyone else? Most of the time we're doing things to please everyone else, and that's why there's just no fulfillment. Because when you truly do something for yourself, that's when you find fulfillment. So we're not pursuing a goal because it generally matters to us. We're pursuing it because of family expectations, social expectations, comparison, or an internal belief that says, I should be further ahead by now, because we're looking at everyone around us. So genuine fulfillment seems to feel connected to our values and our sense of meaning. It doesn't necessarily mean that the journey is going to be easy, but there's going to be a sense of meaning to it. So goals that come with pressure, like I should earn more, I should have achieved more, I should rather be further ahead, those kinds of goals usually don't come with much fulfillment, because that's you comparing yourself to other people. So sometimes the real question you need to ask is, what do I as an individual want to achieve? And whose definition of success am I living by? Because success is a personal thing. What it means to one person can mean something else to another person.
6: Now, this obviously brings us to the question that, are we not then constantly setting bigger goals and in so doing preventing us from actually appreciating what we already have accomplished?
7: Absolutely. There's nothing wrong with ambition. Growth is healthy. The problem comes when the finish line keeps on moving. You achieve one thing and immediately say, okay, but what's next? You don't pause long enough to take in what you've achieved, to acknowledge yourself, to appreciate how far you've come. There's a lack of contentment, especially in the world that we live in today, where everything's just moving so quickly and there's always this new thing out there or this new way of doing things. So we don't pause long enough to acknowledge and appreciate how far we've come. So this can create what I would call a perpetual state of becoming, where we're always becoming the person we're going to be, but we're never actually appreciating the person we've already become. Not saying that we shouldn't be growing, because as humans, we're always evolving, we're always growing, and we're always trying to be a better version of ourselves. But where does it end? Like, where do we stop chasing other people's opinions of success? Psychologically, it can be exhausting. We need both aspiration and we need appreciation, and we're lacking in appreciation. So it's okay to have another goal, but we also need to have those moments where we stop and say, I worked hard for this. I survived this. I once thought I couldn't do this. Where was I 5 years ago? Look at how I've grown. And just take that and appreciate where you are.
6: Now, subhanAllah, this brings me to conversations that I have with people who, after achieving something that they had wanted for so many years, they experience guilt or they experience anxiety or even sadness. Why do you think this occurs after achieving something that they once desperately wanted?
7: Because achievement doesn't automatically or necessarily switch off everything that happened during the journey. The journeys are never really easy. There's a lot of obstacles that come in the way. There's sometimes people you hurt along the way. Someone may achieve a goal after years of stress, sacrifice, pressure, uncertainty. The circumstances have changed, but their nervous system might still be operating that flight or fight survival type of mode. There's also something called post-achievement letdown, where you spent months or years working towards something and suddenly it's over. The goal gave you your life structure and direction. So once you reach it, you're like asking yourself, now what? Like, where do I go to from here? The guilt, particularly when someone feels they don't deserve their success, or maybe they hurt someone along the way, they compare their circumstances to people who are struggling, so they feel bad that why am I here and they're still struggling. So we shouldn't assume that someone who has achieved something is automatically emotional, okay? Sometimes the achievement happens before the emotional processing occurs.
6: Now, when you look at your, you know, success as a whole, many a times comparing success can obviously affect our ability to feel proud. So how does this comparing process affect our satisfaction with our own journey?
7: Comparison can completely distort our perception of success. We are often comparing our full reality with someone else's highlight reel, not seeing the full story behind it. We see their promotion, their beautiful home, their marriage, their business. We don't see the anxiety, the debt, the hard work, the relationship struggles, insecurities that cost them to get to where they are. So there's always that background that we don't know about. Yet we're comparing ourselves to what seems perfect on someone else's highlight. So social media makes it very difficult for us, because we're constantly exposed to other people's milestones. The danger is that we stop asking, am I growing? Am I ahead of them? But there will always be someone who has more money, a bigger house, a more successful business, or different achievement than you do. So are you going to keep chasing to try and be better than everyone else, or are you going to be content in what you have achieved? That's the question you've got to ask yourself.
6: So it's quite a difficult one.
7: It is a very difficult one, and that's why we need to look at what is our own personal definition of success. Does it depend on being ahead of someone else? Or do we create a finish line that we cannot ever permanently reach? Or is it your own personal success and finish line that you have created for yourself to find peace within your life? You need to have your own measuring stick for your journey.
6: Sister Nasira, your answers are absolutely profound, and I think so much thought for each of one of us listening in. Now, subhanAllah, when you look at productivity and achievement, many a times we tie our self-worth to our productivity and achievement. Does this not then make success feel exhausting rather than rewarding?
7: Definitely. Now, identity becomes somewhat, I am what I achieve. The rest can start to feel like laziness. So we begin to believe, if I'm not productive, I'm wasting time. If I'm not achieving, I'm falling behind. And I think a lot of us are caught in this cycle. And if I fail, I'm a failure. You know, it's a cycle. And we think we need to be busy all the time, but we're supposed to rest as well. We're human beings, not robots. So this is where achievement becomes dangerous to our well-being. Because now we're no longer achieving because we enjoy the growth, or we have meaningful goals, or we're achieving because we're trying to prove something. We're trying to prove our worth. But to who? Is it to ourselves? Is it to the people around us? The problem with proving your worth through achievement is that there's always another test. So you get a promotion, now you need the next position. You reach your financial goal, now you need more money. You accomplish something amazing, instead of celebrating it, you're already worried about what you need to accomplish next. So nothing you mustn't grow. We all want to grow, but not at the expense of us determining our self-worth through it. Those are different things.
6: SubhanAllah, I'm actually thinking that those answers are being said so calmly, but such a profound and impactful, rethinking to each and every one of us. Now, Sister Nasira, when you look at people who have achieved their goals, right, but they feel unfulfilled. Here on Hayat and Toyiba, we always like to turn things into through the practical lenses and a practical, some way that they can reconnect. So can you give us a few practical steps on what can we do to reconnect to meaning, to our purpose, and to genuine happiness, and not just assumed ones?
7: Okay, so first of all, don't assume that something is wrong with you. Your emptiness that you feel may be information. So we always a bit scared to dig deeper and see what's going on the inside. So take a step back, ask yourself, what was I hoping this achievement would make me feel? Was it safety? Was it recognition, love, freedom, validation, belonging? What was the purpose of me achieving this? Why did I want to achieve this? Your why is very important. Then ask yourself, what actually gives yourself or your life meaning when nobody is watching? What makes you happy when you don't have to prove something to the people around you? Sometimes we need to move from a life centered around achievement to a life centered around alignment, our own alignment. That could mean reconnecting with relationships, your spirituality, your creative side, acts of service, getting into nature, resting, something we don't take seriously enough, being with family, or just simply being present in the moment. A lot of us are either stuck in the past or worried about the future, that we're not living in the moment. How do you find fulfillment in that when you're not in your present moment? So I think we also need to redefine what happiness is. What is happiness to you? It doesn't mean you're going to be happy, excited, fulfilled all the time. We're all going to have those moments where we're quieter, where we're not feeling our best self. But we pick ourselves up because we know the meaning of our life, our personal meaning to our life. So waking up and feeling that your life belongs to you, like just do a couple of reflections. Take stock of your life and see what aligns with your values and what you hope to achieve in your life. If, like, I was once asked the question, if you had to die tomorrow, how would you like to be remembered? And I mean, I think that encapsulates what you would like your life to look like at the end. And it's generally, it's the simple things like being the auntie that cooked lack of food or being the auntie that smiled that really matters. And we lose sight of that because we're always trying to make more money or get a bigger house or get a better car. So I think we just need to take a step back and take stock of who we are as people and what we hope to achieve.
6: SubhanAllah, and it's really readjusting what we've been taught, isn't it? Our entire lives, we've been looking at success through the lenses of what it should feel like, what it should be, SubhanAllah. Sister Nasira, may Allah subhanahu wa ta'ala bless you for the work that you do as a counselor, and may Allah subhanahu wa ta'ala accept all your efforts. Barakallah feek. We look forward to chatting to you again, inshallah, in the future. Please keep us in your du'as, inshallah. From ourselves here at Radio Islam International, assalamu alaikum wa rahmatullahi wa barakatuh. It's a pleasure, alhamdulillah. Listeners, we have been chatting to Sister Nasira Sirat, who is a counselor, and we've been looking at when success doesn't feel like success, when achieving your goals can still leave you feeling empty. quite a profound topic, and I think the answers are absolutely beautiful, something for each and every one of us to think about and to realign our focus towards living with purpose, living, subhanAllah, with a purpose that is directed from our own lives and not from what we've been told or where we've been steered to. Now, alhamdulillah, this brings us to the end of Hayat and Tayyiba this afternoon. Jazakallah khair for joining us here at Radio Islam International. Inshallah, with the grace of Almighty Allah subhanahu wa ta'ala, we will be back tomorrow afternoon from 2 to 3 p.m. A huge jazakallah khair to Sister Najma Bibi Muhammad, as well as to Hafiz, to Ziyad, inshallah, who is our engineer this afternoon, and to you, the listener, jazakallah khair for joining in. May Allah subhanahu wa ta'ala bless you all abundantly. Barakallahu feekum. Assalamu alaikum wa rahmatullahi ta'ala wa barakatuh.
8: Nepal is facing a devastating humanitarian crisis. 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
9: Did you know that living an Islamic will can make a world of difference in winding up your estate? To complete an Islamic will that is also legally recognized, contact the Jamiatul Ulama South Africa's Wills and Estate Department on 011-373-8000 to book an appointment. Where there's a will, there's a way.

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1: Assalamu alaikum wa rahmatullahi wa barakatuh. It is Monday, the 14th of September 2026, corresponding to the 2nd of Rabiul Thani 1448. From the Radio Islam International News Desk in Durban, this is your news bulletin at 3. Your headline this hour: missing runner confirmed among Kempton Park victims. Police have formed a multidisciplinary task team to investigate the deaths of women in and around Kempton Park. The latest development follows the discovery of a fifth woman's body near Olifantsfontein. Police have confirmed that one of the victims is missing runner Elizabeth Tsontso Moselokhomo. Investigators say similarities have been found, but there is no confirmation yet that the cases are linked.
2: Detectives, the investigative psychology unit will have to obviously look at all the evidence that will be gathered from all the scenes, and they will map out exactly what is happening. From our side, we are quite concerned, and like I've indicated, that is why the Acting National Commissioner, without hesitation, ensured that we establish a dedicated team, which is being led by Major General Mbuso Khumalo. They report to the Acting Provincial Commissioner, Major General Fred Kekana. So we've got full faith and confidence in the work of those teams. I think they're quite seasoned experts and detectives that are forming part of this team, and they've got a good track record. They are known for cracking and solving quite complex cases.
1: Fuel prices are expected to climb sharply again in October, putting more pressure on motorists. Mid-month data from the Central Energy Fund points to a petrol increase of about R2.29 a litre, which could push inland prices above R29 a litre. Diesel prices are also projected to rise by more than R2 a litre, as higher oil prices and a weaker rand drive the increases. Itegweni municipality has placed emergency teams on high alert as strong winds and rough seas hit the KwaZulu-Natal coast. A yellow level 2 warning is in place, with dangerous conditions expected to affect maritime activities, beaches and vulnerable housing. Residents are urged to secure loose items and motorists to take care or extra care on the roads. In African news, Egypt is warning that further disruption in the Red Sea could deepen its Suez Canal revenue losses, already nearing $11 billion. The warning follows Houthi threats to attack Saudi vessels crossing the Bab el-Mandab Strait. Egypt says any escalation could drive ships away from the canal, pushing up oil prices and worsening global trade and energy pressures. In Oman news, Yemen's Houthi military spokesperson says the group has launched a large-scale attack on Saudi Arabia's King Khalid military base in Khamis Mushait. Yahya Sari claims dozens of ballistic missiles and drones targeted military infrastructure following more than 300 Saudi airstrikes in Yemen over the past 5 days. The Houthis have vowed further attacks if what they call Saudi aggression continues.
3: The Yemeni armed forces will continue with their quality military operations in the depth of the Saudi territories so long as they continue with their unjust aggression against our people. Any further aggression will be answered by more large-scale operations. We will continue escalation to escalation and siege to siege. And we will end the military mobilization until the siege ended and lift it from our beloved country. God is our rock and He is our shield. Long live Yemen.
1: In news from Palestine, Gaza's health ministry says two more Palestinians have been killed in the past 24 hours, bringing the reported death toll since October 2023 to 73,786. The ministry says 25 people were also injured. It says Israeli violations of the ceasefire have killed more than 1,370 Palestinians since October last year. Nearly 175,000 people have been injured since the war began. In international news, a Muslim teacher in Belgium has been dismissed after refusing to remove her headscarf while teaching. Khadija Amajoud worked at a provincial special education school in East Flanders since 2022. The province says its ban on religious and political symbols applies to all staff and students. Amajoud and her union are challenging the dismissal, arguing the policy unfairly restricts religious freedom. In our market update, gold is trading at approximately $4,269.93 per ounce. Brent crude oil is trading at $109.49 per barrel. The US dollar is trading at R16.30. The euro at R18.81 and the British pound at R21.98. In solar times for Johannesburg listeners, Asr Shafi is at 27 minutes after 3 and Asr Hanafi at 20 minutes past 4. In Durban, Asr Shafi is at exactly 3:15 and Asr Hanafi at 7 minutes after 4. Your headline this hour, missing runner confirmed among Kempton Park victims. From the Radio Islam International News Desk in Durban, I'm Anissa Isaac. Assalamu alaikum wa rahmatullahi wa barakatuh.
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Assalamu alaikum wa rahmatullahi wa barakatuh. Welcome to the afternoon mix on Radio Islam International. My name is Habib Bobat, and inshallah I'll be keeping you company this afternoon right up till 4 p.m. It's a lovely afternoon and alhamdulillah nice and warm outside. It was quite windy this morning, but nothing serious here in the south of Johannesburg. And alhamdulillah we are enjoying some good favorable

0: spent the night in Azirest on Thursday, and then Friday after Fajr we had breakfast straight after Fajr, and then we made our way to the border to cross over onto the other side, Botswana. Alhamdulillah, it was quite easy. Well, I could say in about 10 to 12 minutes we were out on both sides, and it was relatively smooth, and so we got there quite early. We had a teacher's development workshop at 11 a.m. at the An-Nur Muslim School in Botswana in Gaborone, and in the evening, Thursday night, we had a Seerah program also that was after the Maghrib Salah also. And we spoke, all four of us, myself, Mulana Taya, Mufti Yusuf Musaji, and Mulana Suleiman Rawat. And then on Friday, we had four Jumu'ahs, GWS Block 6, Glick Musalla, and the Jamia Masjid. It's a vibrant community, lovely setup, mashallah. They've got a good thing going on there in terms of all the programs. A young committee that has been appointed the last 2-3 years, and they are quite, mashallah, active and on the ball, as they say, arranging the different initiatives and program. So they had provided meals after the program on Thursday night, and I don't know, they were saying that there were close to 700 plus people that attended that program and that were part of the meals that evening. So it was a good outreach program, always wonderful to interact with the community on the other side. And alhamdulillah, a lot of avid listeners of Radio Islam, and a lot of South Africans are found in GABS, because GABS and Azirest is very close. A lot of people from Azirest in Gaborone. The community is vibrant and growing, mashallah. And alhamdulillah, they've got a good setup there in Botswana. So that was our trip last week. This week also, we've got another trip coming up, and that is to the Eastern Cape. And hopefully that should conclude the trips for this particular term, and hopefully we will look at more trips in the fourth term thereafter, inshallah.
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The discovery of five women's bodies in and around Kempton Park has raised serious questions about safety, policing and protection of women in public spaces. While police are investigating whether the cases are linked, Sonke, Gender Justice says that

0: the focus cannot simply be on telling women to change their behavior. We speak to Bafana Khumalo, co-executive director, Sonke Gender Justice, about whether South Africa is doing enough to make public spaces genuinely safe for women. Bafana, thank you very much for your time and welcome to Radio Islam International.
1: Thank you. Thank you for inviting us.
0: Thank you for joining us. It's a pleasure to have you on board. Just before we get into the specifics of today's interview, maybe you could paint a picture for our listeners. What's the current situation on the ground when it comes to public safety as far as women is concerned?
1: Well, as we all know, the issue of gender-based violence and femicide is abhorrent in South Africa. Mm. According to the United Nations, our statistics show that we have 5 times the global average of cases of gender-based violence and femicide in South Africa. We have actually more women dying in South Africa than women dying in conflict situations. And this is very concerning. And what we see now in Ekurhuleni with these 5 women that have been found killed and allegedly also sexually molested, it's quite concerning because it is almost pointing to a serial murderer that is on the horizon, because it's quite unthinkable that 5 women, you know, could be found randomly and within the same area of jurisdiction, killed using the same modus operandi. We are aware, of course, that the first victim, somebody was arrested in July in prison. So it can possibly point to several people that are involved in these crimes. And we urge, as we indicated in our statements, that the South African Police Service must redouble their efforts in really closing this case.
0: Yeah. So Sonke has strongly criticized the tendency to tell women to avoid certain places or change their behavior. Are we putting too much of the responsibility for women's safety on women themselves?
1: That is our view, that in fact what we should be saying as society is speak to men who are perpetrators in many of these instances. Because it's almost like asking women to police themselves when they are not perpetrators of violence. We are putting burden on survivors and victims of violence than the focus on those that perpetrate these crimes. We think it's important that we actually send a very strong message to men particularly, and then to those who are possibly linked to these crimes, that the law will be on them and that they will not escape. We know that we've got enormous expertise within our police services to propose these cases. History has shown that when you get such incidences where there's been, you know, serial killings, the police have been able to find the perpetrators using, you know, intelligence, technology, information from community. And we are almost confident that in due course, those responsible will be held accountable.
0: Now, coming to the case of the 5 women that have been found in the same broader area within 2 months' space, police are saying that it is early to confirm, it is too early to confirm that the cases are connected. At what point should authorities treat incidents like these as a wider public safety pattern?
1: Well, I'm sure as the police use all the expertise with forensic investigations and a psychological assessment of the potential perpetrators, they will find the trends, because at least from where we sit as lay people, there are already trends that we see that are common. You know, these women are killed and dumped within this area. They are all almost half naked when they are found. There are signs that they have been assaulted, and it's almost likely that they are killed elsewhere and then dumped in the sites that have been found. So there are common features that are already pointing to almost a similar modus operandi. It's almost unthinkable that random killings could happen but follow a similar pattern, unless they are committed either by the same person or persons using similar methods of how they are committing these crimes. So we are almost hopeful that with all the expertise that the police service has put to bear, which we appreciate, that they put a team, a response team, that is going to be tracing, you know, these perpetrators or perpetrator, they will be able shortly to alert the community as to, you know, whether this is a serial killer or there are, you know, numerous actors that are doing these things. But our suspicion is that this is a serial killing and methodology.
0: You have called for better lighting, CCTV, visible policing, safer jogging routes and community patrols. What should a genuinely safe public space look like, and who should be held accountable when those measures aren't in place?
1: Well, the government obviously is a duty bearer. I mean, we all vote for these leaders. We will be voting in November. And part of the reason why we give them a mandate is that they must create a safe space for everyone in society. And we do think that, you know, we already have pointers from a number of studies that indicate that where you don't have proper lighting, where you do not have police patrols in hotspot areas, you're likely to have these kinds of crimes being committed. I mean, the road that these killings have been found, it's very poorly lit. You know, and we have lots of technology currently, CCTV cameras that could be put in these areas to check, you know, what is happening around that area. The fact that we had this killing since July, I would have thought that the police would have put to bear technology of drones, for instance, to randomly patrol those areas. I'm sure something could have been picked up using the effect of technology. And we know that there's collaboration currently between the South African police services and the security establishments. We have lots of security companies in this country who are always on the roads, you know, monitoring what is happening in these areas. So there needs to be tighter coordination so that a lot of intelligence can be collected by all these security agencies and collated so that it can provide enough information for police to can effect arrests. It's almost unthinkable that we now have the fifth woman reported today to have died within the same area. You know, it really is unacceptable, because surely it means there's something that we are not doing right. Because already when we had the fourth victim, it should have given us pointers that something is not right within this area. And it would be important for us to know what mechanisms the police put in place in order to ensure that they prevent further deaths. I live in Eguruleni. I hear stories now by women who are basically saying, now what should we do? We can't even jog, we can't walk. What does that mean? Are we prisoners now in our own country? That can't be acceptable.
0: Now, police have also reported around 10 cases involving people allegedly being lured through online dating platforms before being robbed or sexually assaulted. Does this raise questions about the responsibility of dating platforms themselves?
1: Yes, of course it does. I mean, we do think that these dating platforms or the social media platforms generally, because we also see a lot of what we call technologically facilitated violence in these platforms. We think there's a lot of responsibility by, you know, the owners of these platforms. You know, in this day, as you know, if somebody were to send signals about potential terrorist and movement or attack, it will be picked up by the algorithms, you know, and police can move in, stop that, and they've had those interventions in the past. We ask the question, why is it that, you know, people are not able to check when women are exposed to these dangers? Why is it that these algorithms don't work for women? I mean, the woman who was just discovered as the fourth victim was jogging. You know, she has a tracker in her system that shows where she was jogging, which means this is within the technology environment. Why is it that when she was accosted, there was no trigger to indicate that something has gone wrong? So we do think that there's a lot that needs to be done. And these dating sites, of course, you know, we always try to warn people that you can't go to those places without making sure that you know who you're dealing with. If you meet somebody, because we can't stop people from relating to other people in these spaces. But if you meet somebody you don't know, make sure that you meet them in a public space where there are other people, so that you can at least ensure that the person that you are communicating with is genuine. Make sure that if you are planning to meet with that person somewhere, you send your live location to someone else so that people can check what is happening. So there are all these safety measures that we all need to ensure we put to bear, because we live now in a very dangerous world. You know, technology was meant to facilitate and make things in our lives, but it's also been used for nefarious reasons. And we're seeing a lot of women being exposed to these vulnerabilities. And I think there's a lot that needs to be done, you know, both by, you know, duty bearers in our country that provides the regulating environment for these entities, but also by us as citizens. You know, to what extent are we using these platforms responsibly and ensuring that we are safe? And there's a lot that we need to do so that we become our brothers and our sisters keeper in ensuring that we do not get those that are close to us being exposed to vulnerability. We have high unemployment in our country, and people use that, you know, promise people jobs. There's been many cases where women are found killed and raped and the rest, and they're found with CVs, and you can see that people were simply looking for a job, and they were taken advantage of and ended up being exposed, you know, to rape and some ultimately being killed. So it is a dangerous world out there, and we all need to be vigilant.
0: Mm. The worry is that, you know, there is a danger that these cases become another news cycle followed by statements and promises. What are the three practical interventions Sonke wants to see implemented immediately in Kempton Park?
1: Well, as I've indicated, we saw the statement by the provincial police leadership, and we are glad that they've set up a team that is investigating within that is appropriate. We have called on them to improve issues of lighting in these areas so that there's visibility at all times, particularly at night. But thirdly, we think it's important that we must ensure that there's proper coordination by all security agencies so that we follow through on all the leads that can be brought to bear. In this instance, it's important that the police remain closely connected with communities, because somebody somewhere may have seen something and a lead may, you know, be found so that this can be tracked and traced and the perpetrators can be brought to bear.
0: Mm. Finally, Bafana, what would you say to women who are now frightened to walk or, you know, use the public transport or the space that have, you know, all people who are connected online?
1: Well, I think as I've indicated, people must just be vigilant. You know, what we do not want is people policing themselves, but we do also want people to be much more vigilant about their safety. It is a rough world out there. As I've suggested, when somebody, you know, you are talking to online, which you don't know, people can put a face in online which looks like not what they are. And in the you know, emergence of AI, anything is possible. We've known people that are much older who target young women and put younger pictures of themselves just to lure them with the assurance that, no, these are my peers. It's important that we become even more vigilant. You know, share your live feed if you go, but try and meet with a person in a public space where there are other people so that if anything goes wrong, we are able to call for help immediately. And it's important, of course, that we encourage that for those of us, you know, who are men, where it's possible that we can support, you know, our daughters, our sisters, you know, let's also be there, talk with them, be vigilant, make sure that at least we become part of community that cares for each other.
0: Indeed, indeed. Bafana, thank you very much for your time. Much appreciated on Radio Islam International.
1: Thank you very much.
0: Thank you. Bye-bye.
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4: 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This is what the world has been asked to witness. Now, we are asked to respond. South Africa. That response begins with our feet. 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Sunday, 4th of October 2026, Rose Park, Lanasia, 8 a.m. Bring your family, bring your voice, stand with the struggle veterans, walk for the children. 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Be there.

0: Let's continue with our program. If you've been following the series, we've been discussing basically the life of the Prophet sallallahu alaihi wasallam along with his family. And so we've covered the wives of the Prophet sallallahu alaihi wasallam, then we covered the daughters of the Prophet sallallahu alaihi wasallam, then we covered the sons of the Prophet sallallahu alaihi wasallam. Then we were busy looking at narrations that speak about their marital life and what was life like amongst themselves within the home between the Prophet sallallahu alaihi wasallam and his spouses. So, as I mentioned to you, that there are a number of incidents that have been mentioned here already. We have discussed one, and that was the incident of Aisha radiallahu ta'ala anha involving her co-partner, Safiya radiallahu ta'ala anha. Safiya radiallahu ta'ala anha and herself. So I'm not going to go into that one. Then we were busy before we had a break. We basically were discussing the incident where Abdullah ibn Abbas radiallahu ta'ala anhuma accompanied Sayyidina Umar radiallahu ta'ala an on Hajj. And upon the return journey, while Sayyidina Umar radiallahu ta'ala anhu was performing wudu, he basically asked, or he mastered the courage to ask Sayyidina Umar that, "Oh Sayyidina Umar, you know, there has been a question that has been lingering in my mind for a year now already, and I wasn't sure when to ask you, but I wanted to know about who does Allah refer to in the verse, in Tatuba ilallahi faqad saghat qulubukuma, that you should turn to Allah in Tawbah." So Sayyidina Umar radiallahu ta'ala said, "Oh Abdullah ibn Abbas, that is Hafsa and Aisha. Do you not know?" And then Sayyidina Umar gave the entire story. We did the introduction to it. I'll just quickly recap so that it continues with our discussion here. And that is that when Sayyidina Umar radiallahu ta'ala anhu was one day arguing with his wife, and then he basically reprimanded her. So she took off with Sayyidina Umar to say, "How is it, O Sayyidina Umar, that you get upset and you put restrictions on us, whereas the wives of the Prophet sallallahu alaihi wasallam and your daughter specifically also, they engage with the Prophet sallallahu alaihi wasallam, and sometimes it's a back and forth between them to the point that the Prophet sallallahu alaihi wasallam does not even talk to them for the entire day." So Sayyidina Umar got a shock, a reality shock, that Is this really happening in the house of the Prophet sallallahu alaihi wasallam? She said, "Yes, you can go and check for yourself." So Sayyidina Umar radiallahu ta'ala an then went and he spoke to his daughter Hafsa radiallahu ta'ala anha and asked her that, "Oh Hafsa, is this true what has reached me, that sometimes you and the Prophet of Allah get into a back and forth, and it gets to the point where the Prophet of Allah does not talk to you for the entire day?" She said, "Yes, my father, that is true." So Sayyidina Umar radiallahu ta'ala anhu was shocked. He said, "Oh my daughter, do not be deceived, for your neighbor is more beloved to the Prophet of Allah than you are." Meaning, in reference to Sayyidatina Aisha radiallahu ta'ala anha, that if Aisha radiallahu ta'ala anha, he has to get involved in a back and forth with the Prophet sallallahu alaihi wasallam, then that is her close relationship with the Prophet of Allah. You should not be under this mistake to think that you can also do the same with the Prophet sallallahu alaihi wasallam as your neighbor does. Then Sayyidina Umar radiallahu ta'ala went to his family member, and his family member was Ummu Salama. Ummu Salama and Sayyidina Umar are basically family members. There's family relations there. So he went to find out with her also, and she said, "Oh Umar, this is a private matter. Why are you getting involved in our matter? Why are you getting involved in our matter? This is between us and the Prophet sallallahu alaihi wasallam. You've involved yourself in everything to the point that you are now also involving yourself in our marital discord, or whatever is happening between us and the Prophet sallallahu alaihi wasallam." Sayyidina Umar just basically made a U-turn and left from Ummu Salama's house. Anyways, the story continues that the Prophet ﷺ was in seclusion for an entire month, and there was uncertainty in Medina as far as the relationship status with the Prophet ﷺ is concerned. That did he divorce his wives or not, or is he just in separation? So Sayyidina Umar radiallahu ta'ala anhu, we're not going to look at the Arabic because the time is short. I'm looking at the clock. I'm going to try and wrap it up here. Sayyidina Umar radiallahu ta'ala anhu says that I would read Salah in the masjid and then try to get permission to enter upon the Prophet sallallahu alayhi wasallam and see if I could talk to him and, you know, find out like what has happened. Is my daughter divorced or not? What is the status of Hafsa radiallahu ta'ala anha? And so the first time Sayyidina Umar radiallahu ta'ala anhu sought permission and he was not granted permission. Then he tried after a while again, and eventually in the end the Prophet sallallahu alayhi wasallam allowed for Sayyidina Umar to enter and to visit him. So when Sayyidina Umar radiallahu ta'ala anhu got into the room, he looked around and he saw that there's hardly any amenities or furniture in the space where the Prophet of Allah sallallahu alayhi wasallam is. And so he said, O Nabi of Allah, the kings of this world, they live in the lap of luxury. They've got so much. You are the Nabi of Allah. Shouldn't your standard be even more higher? And he looked at the imprints on the Prophet sallallahu alayhi wasallam because of that straw mat upon which the Prophet sallallahu alayhi wasallam was sitting and using. So Sayyidina Umar radiallahu ta'ala anhu's purpose of engagement was to lighten the mood and to break the ice, as they say. So in that in the effort of doing so, Sayyidina Umar radiallahu ta'ala anhu reflected on the difference between the society of Mecca and Medina, and in more particular he looked at the change in women. So he said, O Nabi of Allah, you know, when we were in Mecca, the ladies in Mecca did not overpower their men. A man would speak and the lady would basically comply and oblige. And then, O Nabi of Allah, we migrated to Medina. And here in Medina, we found that the Ansar are overpowered by their women. Their women, if I may put it in simple terms, is like their women call the shots, O Nabi of Allah. So the Prophet sallallahu alaihi wasallam, you know, noting the issue, smiled. And basically Sayyidina Umar radiallahu ta'ala anhu was able to bring a smile on the face of the Prophet sallallahu alaihi wasallam. Sayyidina Umar in no way was bringing down any group of people. Rather, he was commenting on the change of environment and behavior in the women once they migrated from Mecca to Madinatul Munawwara. In any case, after a month, the Prophet sallallahu alaihi wasallam came home, and Sayyidatuna Aisha radiallahu ta'ala anha said, O Nabi of Allah, you said you were going to go for a month, so how come you're back? It's a typical husband-wife scenario here, and that's what the author is trying to highlight, that despite being the Nabi of Allah sallallahu alaihi wasallam, he was not exempt from the marital discord that would take place in his home. And this was to show the broader ummah that whether you have status or not, whether you are a loving husband or not, or a loving partner or not, there will always be some form of tension in the home from time to time. So the Prophet sallallahu alaihi wasallam said very gently that, Aisha, that some months are 29 and some months are 30 in the Islamic calendar. This month has 29 days. Imagine after returning, after such a long separation, after a month, and the first thing you are told by your wife is that, so how come you're back? Didn't you said you're taking a break for a month? Is that a month? And the Prophet sallallahu alaihi wasallam did not get upset. He understood the case, and he also lovingly and gently alluding to her that this month is actually 29 days and not 30 days. So the ulama write in the commentary of this hadith that these incidents have been recorded for us for us to understand that domestic issues affect every home, even the Nabi of Allah sallallahu alayhi wasallam. Now, if we did not read about these issues in the lives of the Sahaba and the Prophet sallallahu alayhi wasallam, then we would say that we cannot use the Sahaba and the Prophet sallallahu alayhi wasallam as our own model, na'udhu billah, because their lives were perfect. They were humans that did not experience the issues that we are experiencing. So the fact of the matter is that if the Prophet of Allah experienced it, we also know mentally that we are also going to face similar situation in our home, and how the Prophet of Allah dealt with wisdom, we are also called on to act with wisdom and with hikmah. So that's the purpose of the discussion, basically, and that's why the author brings us towards the end of his book that to highlight the inner workings of the home and how things operated between the Prophet and his wives. There are more narrations here, like, for example, there is the narration where Aisha radiallahu ta'ala anha and Hafsa radiallahu ta'ala anha, they conspired and they hatched a plan to basically get the Prophet sallallahu alaihi wasallam to spend less time with the other wives of the Prophet sallallahu alaihi wasallam. But that incident we'll discuss tomorrow. So today we conclude on this particular point, that just as the Prophet of Allah sallallahu alaihi wasallam experienced domestic issues in his home, we are not such that we will not experience this in our home. We will also experience this. May Allah Rabbul Izzah grant us the tawfiq to understand. Ameen.
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2: Assalamu alaikum wa rahmatullahi wa barakatuh. It's Monday, the 14th of September 2026, corresponding to the 2nd of Rabiul Thani, 1448. In local news, Newcastle residents are preparing to take their concerns over rising municipal bills and poor service delivery to the streets with the Citizens March planned this week. Residents are raising questions over significant increases in municipal accounts and are calling for greater transparency and accountability from the municipality, particularly as the local government elections approach. Radio Islam spoke to Faisal Qasim, a former Newcastle councillor and organiser of the Citizens March, about the planned protest and the concerns driving residents to take action.
3: I mean, Newcastle, if you go back 10 years and you come back now to 2026, you will never say it's the same town. So in terms of service delivery, it has dropped drastically. And I think it's mainly to do with the management of the municipality.
2: In other local news, the ANC's candidate list crisis is deepening ahead of the local government elections, with prominent names reportedly missing from the list submitted to the IEC. Reverend Frank Shikane, who had been among the ANC's shortlisted candidates for Johannesburg mayor, is one of the notable omissions. The IEC says the problem was not caused by the commission, the election body indicating that the ANC submitted its candidate lists shortly before the deadline. Radio Islam spoke to independent political analyst Sandy Leswana about the dispute.
4: They sabotage the administrative process itself. That is how I read it. There is no question that there is factionalism, and the context inside the ANC for a very long time now has not been contested fairly. In other words, the administrative processes of the ANC, the conference processes, etc., have been manipulated for a long time to produce particular outcomes.
2: In Oman news, the escalating fighting in Yemen has left nearly 3,000 people dead or injured in just 1 week. That's according to the World Health Organization. Between September the 6th and the 12th, 504 people were killed and 2,379 injured, while almost 78,000 others were displaced across several governorates. The worst hit areas were Marib and Taiz, with Marib alone accounting for nearly half of the reported casualties. The figures highlight the rapidly worsening humanitarian situation as fighting continues on multiple fronts. In Palestine news, declassified British Foreign Office documents have revealed that UK diplomats were raising concerns about Israeli human rights abuses in the occupied West Bank as far back as 2002. The revelations raise questions about Britain's long-standing knowledge of abuses and its continued political and military support for the Israeli regime over the following two decades. Ali Abu Nima, executive director of the Electronic Intifada, has described Britain's recent measures against Israeli settlements as a PR stunt, arguing that the moves are largely symbolic, while Britain continues to enable the Israeli regime. On Radio Islam's Palestine report, Mulana Ibrahim Musa shared insight into the latest developments.
5: It's only sanctioning the settlements and not the state. And a false separation has been created between the Israeli state and Israeli settlements. And why have the Brits and the French made what is happening in the West Bank so large, whereas ignoring something that's much, much larger, the elephant in the room, the genocide in Gaza?
2: In world news, Asian and European technology stocks have fallen following new warnings from leading artificial intelligence executives about the risks of developing AI too quickly. Anthropic CEO Dario Amodè has called for a slower pace of development to reduce the possibility of serious consequences, while Elon Musk backed the warning. And OpenAI chief Sam Altman said current safeguards are not yet adequate for pushing AI capabilities much further. The warnings come as concerns grow among AI researchers about the potential impact of increasingly powerful systems, while US President Donald Trump continues to frame the global AI race as a competition between the United States and China. In finance news, the rand is trading at 16.33 to the dollar, 22.01 to the pound, 18.83 to the euro, and 4.32 to the Saudi rial. Gold is trading at $4,270.98 a fine ounce, and Brent crude oil at $108.85 a barrel. Our Salah times in Johannesburg, Asr Hanafi is at 4.20 p.m., Maghrib sets in at 6.03 p.m., and Isha is at 7.17 p.m. And in Durban, Maghrib sets in at 5.51 p.m. and Isha is at 7.07 p.m. I am Juwaria Parak with your Radio Islam News. The time is 5 minutes past four.
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1: Time for our daily interactive question. We welcome to the program system. Mumtaz, assalamu alaikum wa rahmatullahi wa barakatuh.
2: Wa alaikum salam wa rahmatullahi wa barakatuh.
1: Shukran for joining us. Let us look at the feedback. But before we get to the feedback, the question that we asked, the online trends seem to be taking us back to the 80s. If you were a teenager during this time, or even a child, what memory, item, or experience immediately comes to mind when you think of decades?
2: I'm going to start off with Sister Suzanne. She says, and I'm sure most people can relate to what she has to say, she says,

0: Everyone had different stationery to write on. There was something very different about growing up without having the whole world available at a touch of a screen. Gavin Naidoo says a corner shop, having a few coins in your pocket and carefully deciding what you were going to spend it on, it sounds insignificant now, but as a child, those little decisions felt like the biggest in the world. And if you lost a 5 rand, it felt as if you were financially ruined back then. Tandiwe Dlamini says, I remember family gatherings differently. People visited one another more often, and you would spend the entire afternoon at someone's home. There wasn't always a need for an invitation, or you didn't have to wait for a special occasion. Yusuf Ismail says, the 80s remind me of growing up in a time when information wasn't instant. If you wanted to know something, you asked an adult about it, and you fully trusted a person, or you waited until the library opens to find out what you have to. We didn't realize it back then, but it was teaching us a lot of patience, which we seem to have forgotten now. Another interesting one came from an online member, 123 Anonymous. Said for them it was different. Being in the 80s was the time that many of the people were in the ages between 12 and 22. It was a backdrop of apartheid, the most violent years of resistance. Media was heavily restricted, and books and poems were banned in South Africa. If a family member went out, sometimes they would bring back a book that was banned by the apartheid government. And being a white in South Africa by then, it meant that apartheid was falling down, but military service wasn't still conditional. You still had to sign up for military services, and a lot of people had fear around that. Sipo Kumalo says, I think about the 80s without thinking about how different South Africa was. We were growing up under apartheid, and for many families, everyday life was shaped by laws and restrictions that children didn't always fully understand at the time. Looking back now, the fall of apartheid makes a decade feel even more significant. It was simply an era where children played, where they didn't know what was happening, and the adults spoke about the uncertainty the country goes through. And the last one is from Farah Musa. She says, my strongest memory is probably the independence of children seem to have. You learn to entertain yourself. You make plans. Things weren't replaced. Everything could be fixed, from toys to the radio to appliances. Everybody had a skill, and they learned a skill growing up, which we seem to have lost. Muftizab, what do you remember about the 80s? What nostalgia comes back to your mind?
1: Yeah, so, you know, one thing that I remember was something called dairy on your doorstep, where, you know, the milk and this orange juice would be delivered to the house. So that's what comes to mind, you know, immediately thinking of the simplicity of that time and how, you know, life was much less complicated than it is these days.
0: Okay, so for me, I was born in the late 80s, so I grew up in the 90s. But one poster really said something that I didn't read out. She says, there was a time when people really trusted each other. For example, there was no phones. There was no cell phone. So if someone said they're meeting you at 5 o'clock at a certain place, and you would just trust them that they would be there. There wasn't a constant checkup all the time. And most of these memories reminded me of my own childhood, where I thought about, you know, as kids, you normally played with other children, be it at a maid house or at a wedding or somewhere. You didn't need to know their financial backgrounds, their whole story. And you played with them and you forgot about them years later. And during that time, life taught us that, you know, people come and go. Sometimes Allah sends them for a reason, for a season. But we don't have to hold on to the why didn't it blossom into a friendship, or why couldn't they have played a bigger part of it. And that's something that I think many of us as adults forget today.
1: Certainly. Jazakumullah khair. Assalamu alaikum wa rahmatullahi wa barakatuh.
0: Wa alaikum salam wa rahmatullahi wa
1: barakatuh. That was Samstam Mumtaz with the Daily Interactive.
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1: Police are hunting a suspect serial killer who is operating in Kempton Park. The bodies of women have been found, particularly in a Rhodesfield area. The SAPS have now warned women in around Kempton Park to exercise extreme caution following the discovery of the bodies for a period of approximately 2 months. On the line, we have Brigadier Linta Martha. Good afternoon and welcome to the program.
2: Very good afternoon to you and the listeners.
1: Brigadier, is the number of women who were murdered still five?
2: Yes, we can confirm that they are sitting at five, which are too many, and we are mobilizing maximum resources to find the perpetrator. There is a high-level meeting that is underway at the station right now, where we are joining resources. There's EMPD here, there's the community police forums here, and we are just working together to ensure that we get to the bottom of this.
1: Yes. And are there indications that this is the work of a serial killer?
2: Well, at this time, we don't want to go there. We don't want to say that. It looks like we may be working with multiple suspects or working on multiple suspects. But what is of concern is that there are similarities in all these cases. It's found half naked. But we don't want to say much. We don't want to jeopardize investigation. But what is key is that we need to ensure that these killings stop immediately. We need to ensure that we find the perpetrators, and we can only do so with the assistance of the community.
1: Yes. When we look at, this type of a situation and an investigation that needs to unfold, what does the investigation by the police entail usually?
2: Well, the investigation, obviously, we can't go into detail, but it will look at a lot of aspects. And those aspects will provide the necessary evidence to ensure that we arrest and find the perpetrators of this particular crime.
1: Yes, certainly. What are the key warnings to women living in the area and how to stay safe? What precautions should they take? And also a warning to all, in terms of those who go running alone, those who move around in the dark.
2: Well, I think we have given a lot of women the advices. Now it's time to speak to the men now and tell the men to unite and ask the men to stand together and ask the men to join the fight against GBVF, because united we can do more. We can find this perpetrator and we will solve this crime.
1: Yes, certainly. Thank you, Brigadier, for the update.
2: Thank you.
1: That was Brigadier Linta Martha chatting to us about the situation that's unfolding in Kempton Park.
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1: Time to look at the newspapers. Assalamu alaikum wa rahmatullahi wa barakatuh.

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1: Time to look at the afternoon newspapers. Welcome to the program. Assalamu alaikum wa rahmatullahi wa barakatuh.
2: Wa alaikum salam wa rahmatullahi wa barakatuh.
1: Serial killer fears grip essay.
2: Yes, concern is growing in Gauteng after four women's bodies were discovered while the search for missing 38-year-old runner Elizabeth Mosela Kohomo has now ended in tragedy. Mosela Kohomo, who disappeared on September the 9th after leaving her Roseville home for her usual evening run, has been positively identified by her family at the Germiston mortuary. Police have not confirmed that the cases are linked to a serial killer, but say similarities between the incidents are serious enough to warrant an intensified investigation and a public warning. Mosela Kohomo's family is now demanding a full police investigation and accountability for her death, while concerns continue to grow over the safety of women in Gauteng.
1: Call for reprieve over ratepayers.
2: The KwaZulu-Natal Legal Practitioners Association wants the eThekwini municipality to give residents more time to settle overdue municipal accounts before water and electricity are disconnected. It says up to 300,000 Durban ratepayers rely on postal deliveries for their bills, with the delays sometimes meaning services are cut off before customers receive their statements. The association is proposing a 14-day grace period and alternative ways of notifying residents about outstanding balances.
1: Baboon Siege Navy under fire.
2: That's right. Campaigners are calling for answers as two baboon troops in Simonstown face removal by the city of Cape Town. Conservation groups say poor waste management at South African Navy properties, along with years of access to human food, has made the baboons increasingly comfortable around people, and that these human factors should be addressed before the animals are blamed or removed.
1: The Middle East Eye, nearly 86,000 flee fighting in Yemen.
2: So the renewed conflict between Yemeni government forces and the Houthis has forced nearly 86,000 people from their homes. That's according to the UN Migration Agency. Many have already been displaced several times, while more than 2,000 people, including women and children, have crossed the sea to Djibouti since Thursday. The UN says the escalating violence is placing further pressure on a country already devastated by years of poverty and conflict, with more people expected to flee as fighting intensifies.
1: Shukran, assalamu alaikum wa rahmatullahi wa barakatuh.
2: My pleasure. Wa alaikum salam wa rahmatullahi wa barakatuh.
1: That was Sister Joyra with the afternoon look at the newspapers.

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1: The Public Services and Commercial Union of South Africa welcomes the dismissal of Mrs. Kariboni Madiye as Chief Executive Officer of Government Pension Administration Agency, effective from the 8th of September. This dismissal follows a guilty finding by a disciplinary hearing chaired by a retired High Court judge and a sanction of dismissal pronounced on the 7th of September. We're joined by Tahir Mayepa, Secretary General of PSCUSA. Tahir, assalamu alaikum and welcome to the program.
2: Wa alaikum salam. Thank you for having me.
1: So tell us more about this. You know, the PSCU has welcomed the dismissal of the GPAA CEO. Why do you believe this decision is such a significant milestone?
2: Well, for us, it's a huge milestone because we are the ones who exposed this corruption at GPA. What had happened is that some of the employees who are whistleblowers went to a number of unions to tell them about the corruption that is happening in GPA, and they never got any assistance, and they were then referred to us. And having looked at all the evidence that they presented to us, we were convinced that there was corruption, and the corruption totals to over 2 billion. That is the kind of money that was involved. And following assessing all the evidence, we then approached the minister, for the minister to suspend the CEO and to do a thorough forensic investigation, because it's a financial misconduct. Sometimes it's quite intense in terms of trying to get to the bottom of what had transpired. And following that, the minister decided to charge Ms. Kiriboni, and eventually now, last week, she was finally dismissed. So we are very happy with that decision. The evidence that we got, it was concrete evidence, it was proper, and we believe that this has given justice to the workers, because of this is the money of the workers, it's the workers' pension funds.
1: Yes, yes. In terms of, you know, the 2 billion that you referred to now, with the certain action that was taking place, should pension contributors still be worried about the safety of their retirement savings?
2: Let me tell you, Habibi, pensioners must be worried about their money. The manner in which the money of the government employee pension fund is being utilized, both at GPA or GPF and the PAC, is really problematic. Billions are lost all the time, and these are monies that belongs to workers. You see, the government always hides behind this issue of the fact that this pension is a defined benefit, meaning that it's a guaranteed pension fund, irrespective of whether the money is stolen or is misused or is misinvested, the workers will get their money. But we are saying that is besides the point. It doesn't mean that because of government is standing as a guarantor for pension fund, they have the right to just abuse that money and use it for things that they're not supposed to use them for. Because at the end of the day, the state is still responsible for every little cent that they are using. And already the government is benefiting out of this pension fund because of government at the PIC, they are the sole shareholder, meaning every cent that the PIC invests and any dividends that they have to pay, they don't pay to the workers, but they pay to government, because PIC is owned by government. And that in itself for us is a problem. We rather have a situation where this pension is independent of government and is not guaranteed by anybody, than to allow it to be abused and to be molested like they are doing currently.
1: Yes, certainly. So what is the way forward?
2: Now, the way forward is that we're not done. We believe that criminal investigation must now be finalized. We have already opened the case with the Hawks and the SIU last year, and we have those case numbers, and we'll be following up with these two institutions, especially now that she was found guilty. I think it's about time that there must be arrests. And we don't believe that she was the only one who was involved in this whole scam at GPA. There's no way that the CEO can pull this thing by herself. It means that there are others who were involved in helping her to achieve this malicious objective. We therefore want all of them, everybody who was involved, to be dealt with, and they must suffer the same consequences.
1: Yes, certainly. Yeah, so great work that has been achieved already, and the process needs to be completed. Thank you very much for the update.
2: Shukran. Thank you very much for having me.
1: Assalamu alaikum wa rahmatullahi wa barakatuh.
2: Wa alaikum salam.
1: Yeah, so that is the update with regards to Kiriboni Madiye as the Chief Executive Officer of Government Pension Fund and the irregularities that have unfolded over there.
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1: Yes, you are listening to Your World Today on Radio Islam International. Nabi sallallahu alayhi wa sallam had advice, Lakkinu mautakum la ilaha illallah illa al-halimul kareem subhanallah rabbil arshil azim alhamdulillahi rabbil alameen. 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Subhanallah rabbil arshil azim. All praise to Allah, the owner of the majestic throne. Alhamdulillahi Rabbil Alameen. All praise to Allah subhanahu wa ta'ala. So Ibn As-Sakir reports that I've learned that Ali radiallahu narrates that I've learned some words from Nabi sallallahu alayhi wa sallam, which if a dying person recites, he'll be admitted into paradise. These are La ilaha illa huwa al-halimul kareem three times. Alhamdulillahi Rabbil Alameen three times. And تبارك الذي بيده الملك تبارك الذي بيده الملك three times. So that is in terms of the words that we should recite at the time of death. Also, when a person passes away, then one should hasten to bury the marhum. Sayyidina Hussein ibn Wahwa narrates that Talha ibn Bara was sick. Nabi sallallahu alayhi wa sallam visited him and said that Inni la ura Talhata illa qad hadatha bihi al-maut fa'adhinuni bihi wa'ajilu fa'innahu la yanbaghi li jifati muslimin an tuhbasa bayna dhahranay ahlihi. I think that Talha is about to die. Tell me when that happens, and then make haste in preparing him for the burial. Because la yanbaghi li jifati muslimin, it's not proper for the Muslim corpse that should remain unattended amongst his family. An tuhbasa bayna dhahranay ahlihi, left unattended amongst his family. Preparation for burial are delayed, then the decoying process begins, might begin for the corpse, and therefore it should not be delayed. This is an important instruction. May Allah give us the ability to always hasten in burial.
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6: Assalamu alaikum wa rahmatullahi wa barakatuh. It's Monday, the 14th of September 2026, corresponding to the 2nd of Rabiul Thani 1448. In local news, concern is mounting over the safety of women in Gauteng following the discovery of four women's bodies, including that of 38-year-old runner Elizabeth Mosela Pahomo. Mosela Pahomo disappeared on September the 9th after leaving her Roseville home for her usual evening run. Her family has since positively identified her at the Germiston mortuary. While police have not confirmed a link between the cases or the involvement of a serial killer, similarities between the incidents have prompted an intensified investigation and a public warning. Mosela Kohomo's family is calling for a full investigation and accountability over her death. Radio Islam spoke to Brigadier Atlenda Mate about the investigation and the growing concerns over women's safety in Gauteng.
7: Obviously, we can't go into detail, but it will look at a lot of aspects. And those aspects will provide the necessary evidence to ensure that we arrest and find the perpetrators of this particular crime. I think they've given a lot of women the advices. Now it's time to speak to the men now and tell the men to unite and ask the men to join the fight against GBVF. Because united, we can do more. We can find this perpetrator and we will solve this crime.
6: In other local news, the ANC's legal battle with the IEC is heading to the electoral court this week as the commission prepares to publish the final list of candidates for the November municipal elections. The ANC is seeking the inclusion of 181 candidates across six municipalities, arguing that their details were uploaded before the deadline. The technical problems prevented the final submission from being completed. The IEC disputes this, saying its audit trail indicates the ANC failed to submit the lists before the deadline. Radio Islam spoke to journalist Juanita Hunter about the legal challenge and what it could mean for the upcoming elections.
8: The ANC has obviously made it the electoral court's problem. The electoral court will wait for papers, replying papers from the ANC. In the meantime, the IEC on the 16th of September now will have to release their full list to say, we went through the 142,000 names, everybody complies, these are the people who were disqualified, this is why they were disqualified. But the point is that the ANC should be knee-deep in an election campaign, and now they have to justify to their own structures of what was behind what seems like a rookie mistake.
6: On the African continent, authorities in Zambia are warning people not to eat meat from wildlife that has died naturally or from unknown causes following an anthrax outbreak that has killed dozens of animals. At least 12 people have been infected after consuming meat from dead wildlife in the Munyamatsi area, while 46 hippos, 8 elephants, 5 buffaloes and a crocodile have died since July. Hunting has been suspended in the affected area as authorities investigate the extent of the outbreak and assess the risk to communities. In Palestine news, the Quds governorate is warning of a media blackout surrounding settler incursions into Al-Aqsa Masjid as heightened security measures are being imposed around the old city and the mosque during Jewish religious observances. Palestinian officials say the lack of images and information is raising concerns over what may be taking place inside Al-Aqsa amid repeated warnings of attempts to alter the mosque's existing status quo. They also warned that increased incursions and provocative rituals could further escalate tensions in occupied Quds and across the region. On Radio Islam's Palestine report, Maulana Ibrahim Musa told us more about these developments at Al-Aqsa Masjid.
9: This obviously speaks to the fact that over a prolonged period of time, the Israelis have cut out any form of documentation from Palestinian worshippers. Palestinians inside the masjid were confined for a long period of time when settlers come into the covered prayer spaces. The Oqaf employees were criminalized if they took any footage of these incursions. So all of those routes were cut off. Palestinian media bodies who used to report on these incursions, they were also banned by the Israeli entity, leaving the only documentation in the hands of the settlers themselves.
6: In world news, Yemen's Houthi movement says it has carried out a large-scale missile and drone attack targeting military infrastructure at the King Khalid military base in Khamis Mushayt, Saudi Arabia. Houthi military spokesperson Yahya Sari said the operation was launched in response to more than 300 Saudi airstrikes over the past 5 days, claiming the attacks caused significant damage and losses at the base. The Houthis have warned that they will continue targeting areas inside Saudi Arabia and escalate the operations if the airstrikes continue.
10: The Yemeni armed forces will continue with their quality military operations in the depth of the Saudi territories so long as they continue with their unjust aggression against our people. Any further aggression will be answered by more large-scale operations. We will continue escalation to escalation and siege to siege. And we will end the military mobilization until the siege ended and lifted from our beloved country. Long live Yemen.
6: In finance news, the rand is trading at 16.31 to the dollar, 21.97 to the pound, 18.81 to the euro, and 4.34 to the Saudi rial. Gold is trading at $4,278.31 a fine ounce, and Brent crude oil at $108.60 a barrel. Our Salah times in Johannesburg, Maghrib sets in at 6.03 p.m. and Isha is at 7.17 p.m. And in Durban, Maghrib sets in at 5.51 p.m. and Isha is at 7.07 p.m. I am Juwairia Parak with your Radio Islam News. The time is 8 minutes past five.
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12: Genocide is not a legal abstraction. 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That response begins with our feet. 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
1: Assalamu alaikum wa rahmatullahi wa barakatuh. About a quarter past five it is, after the waqtin time and the the jama'ah time, the congregational time of Asr in the greater Durban area, alhamdulillah. Maybe just a little bit later in your part of the world, in Joburg, I'm sure you have a 5:10, 5:15 p.m. Asr jama'at somewhere out there in Lens for those who are making the commute in or out of the suburb itself, and certainly in Cape Town. Us from a Durban point of view, well, the latest you're going to get is 5 o'clock for the next 2 weeks or so before we get a little bit later, alhamdulillah. Well, speaking to you from not only approaching the middle of September, but also approaching the end, roundabout there, of the third academic term for South African schools and our learners out there. And you would have gauged from this week already, well, roads may be less busier than normal in the morning, noting that many of them are on examination time, either coming in for the paper or coming out earlier. So therefore, the 12:30 or 2 o'clock or 3 p.m. Commute just a little bit easier. I suppose that is the case, right, towards the end of the term, whether you're looking at the younger ones or the older ones for that matter. I know many punctuate that end of the term with, why are they going to begin with? I'm sure the teachers do have a reason, either to clock in that notional time or to start revision, or maybe just to push in those extra additives that are required at the end of the term. Either way, you know, it's going to be a source of debate for our country going forward, that whether schooling and the way we view notional time is something which is applicable anymore, any longer. You know, much of what we do by way of preparing learners for the school environment, by preparing learners for education or the term or the day for that matter, is basically all factory mentality, isn't it? I mean, where is there in history, with the exception of the last maybe few hundred years, the Industrial Revolution, that where people were now conditioned that you have to start work at this time, you have to do things at this time? Yes, where people do things in a collective way, it does make sense. But what is and what has been the wisdom of that particular time? And if one had to look at the origin of why clock card at 7:30, why, you know, have a break at 10 a.m. in the morning and then resume work after your break at about 10:20 a.m. Why, you know, the lunch break at 12:30? Yes, for us there's significance because it coincides with our waqtin time of dhuhr in most parts of the world. But where did these timings come into being? It certainly wasn't there prior to the Industrial Revolution. And all of a sudden, countries across

0: world, even countries that had now been colonized and their education was from the colonial system, all of a sudden they considered this to be a source of wisdom because simply it was handed down over to us. There are many things about the educational system that, alhamdulillah, people are talking about. Whether it's going to be solid change, whether it is going to be meaningful change in our lifetime, I don't know that whether we're ready for it. I don't know whether we are ready for a person to actually go against the trend that I don't want my child to get involved into academics. They don't seem to be academically inclined anyway. So I will find, graduate them at grade 9, grade 10 for that matter, and I will pursue the interest of that child, the skill of that child. I will now look at what they're actually good at and pursue that particular talent and that skill, and hopefully they will make a meaningful career out of it. The assumption is that because my child learnt a particular subject in school, in college, in university, they are now duty-bound to follow a career that they have now chosen in college. And if they don't, well, you know what? It seems to me a waste of money. It seems to me a waste of their time. Why is it that you now went and you pursued this 4-year degree, or even longer for that matter, only to find yourself in a different line of profession that didn't even require this level of expertise to begin with? Well, that is the reality, isn't it? It's not about that degree or that piece of paper, but rather the aptitude and the fortitude of continuing a particular task, something that we're going to have to get used to in the way education is designed in the years ahead and the way it's going. Well, anyway, it is an election year in South Africa with the countdown to the local government elections, which are, well, just over a month, about 6 weeks or so before the actual ballots go out. 4th of November is the day. All forms of announcement, South Africa is observing it as a public holiday. Not for you to run away and to have an extra hour on the braai stand or to now make arrangements, but rather for you to go out and vote for that matter. The African Transformation Movement, or ATM, has announced that its parliamentary leader, and its parliamentary leader, of course, Violoetu Zungula, is its mayoral candidate for Johannesburg. Now, the announcement was made in Soweto today. Zungula will fight for the votes of Joburg residents, convincing that, you know what, vote for the ATM and they're the best alternative that they can give you, or the best party when it comes to a plan of improving and making Johannesburg the world-class city that it deserves to be. Now, the party, and not only, Violeta and others as well, will come against candidates such as Helen Zilla, that has thrown in a hat on behalf of the DA, Kenny Kunene, and Herman Mashaba. Zungula is 39 years old and has been a member of the National Assembly since 2019. Well, we welcome Vuyo Zungula online with us. Vuyo, good afternoon. Thank you for joining us.
1: Thank you so much for having us.
0: Vuyo, where did your political career start, and why politics? I mean, many people may say, you know, if I could just have a comfortable life, get a job somewhere, raise a family, but politics in this country is, in fact, comes with its own pressures. Why politics, Vuyo?
1: Well, I was exactly doing what you just stated. I was working, doing my thing in the private sector. And then there was a call that there's a party called ATM that was being formed. I was an integral part in the formation of the party. And then I was deployed then to Parliament. And it's something that would also want to encourage your listeners to really take part in shaping how the country is, because a lot of us as people, we aren't entirely happy with how the country is going. However, we lack then the focus to be part of a solutions or action-orientated solution. So it's not enough for us to complain in our spaces about the state of the country, but we are not availing ourselves to actually be the change we want to see and actually fix the country.
0: Vuyo, you know, of course, you are currently in the position as a parliamentary leader for the ATM. Will you have to give up your position as parliamentary leader should you be voted in as the Joburg mayoral candidate? How does it work?
1: Yes, indeed. So you can't be a mayor and an MP at the same time. So once elected as a mayor, I will have to resign and focus all of my energy on fulfilling our election promises and really changing the situation around in Joburg. Because if you look at how Joburg is, remember Joburg is the financial capital of the entire continent, not even you know, South Africa. And many people across, and whenever they want to aspire to have a better life, Joburg is one, is but one of the main options they look at. That was previously. But now it is a shadow of its former self. Go to the CBD, go to the townships, go to many areas, to an extent that even now the issues of water not being not being availed to citizens has become a permanent feature. Even the question of refuse not being collected has become a permanent feature. Mm-hmm. Therefore, it becomes important that we have a mayor that focuses on getting Joburg to work. And by doing so, the lives of South Africans are going to be improved, because honestly, as ATM, we don't understand how basic such as water, electricity, refuse collection is something that is a problem in Johannesburg. Those are the things that should be it's basics, it's common sense that a government should do the very minimal, which is delivering the basics. You can fault a government for maybe other issues that come after delivering the basics, but you can't have a government that fails just with the basics.
0: You know, Vuyo, one of the challenges that the city is having is funding. Many may say that the city is practically bankrupt. I mean, how will you be able to fix the issues plaguing the residents when, you know, there's no money in the city's bank accounts? How will that work for you?
1: Well, we just need to correct the main issue that the 97 billion rand budget that is assigned to the city. Amount that is lost to maladministration. Of how much is lost. So before you start thinking about adding new streams of income for the city, you need to close the leaks, because if the leaks are there, no matter how much you add, but it will always not do what it's supposed to do because there's so many leaks. So hence our focus is on ensuring that the money, the budget of Johannesburg is basically used in the manner in which it is budgeted to be used for. And then from there, we then look at the other revenue streams. And the other revenue streams, there's a lot of places like your China cities. You've got your other areas whereby they're not taxes, are not contributing to the fiscus in Johannesburg. So those are the avenues that we need to explore.
0: You know, many may say that whoever is going to lead Johannesburg and many other metropolitan cities of the of the country will have to be able to work with other parties. And that may certainly be a reality in Johannesburg. We've seen it attempted by parties in the last few years. Unfortunately, many residents will tell you such type of coalitions didn't work. There was more drama, infighting, and in discussions than actual service itself. ATM and being part of any coalition to govern the city. Still early days, it's not yet the 4th of November, so we don't know who's who in the city. But do you see yourself working with the likes of the ANC, with the likes of the DA, Helen Ziller, even Herman Mashaba from Action SA, or any of the other parties for that matter? How do you see yourself working with them, should that be the case, Avuyo?
1: What is important in forming a coalition government is a clear program of action so that parties coalesce around a program that is people-orientated instead of what we've been seeing in the different coalitions. In the different coalitions that exist even now nationally and in the different municipalities, what you find is that parties get together for the sake of accessing power. And then the issues pertaining to what programs will then be embarked on to improve the lives of the people becomes an afterthought. So our model as ATM is that program first, and then parties must align or coalesce around that particular program. Because once you've got a program that is people-centered, then you are going to be somewhat minimizing the effect of egos in a coalition. The reason why the egos take center stage now, it is because it is how parties work together. It is about parties just accessing power, and that is not what we want for the people. We do not want to just to ascend to power in Johannesburg for the sake of ascending to power. Our core interest is really to improve the lives of the people, and we can only improve the lives of the people with a clear program of action.
0: Vuyo Zungula, thank you for joining us on Radio Islam International with this discussion, and all the best. And you know what, may the party grow from strength to strength. And you know, the ATM in fact has come a long, long way. Thank you for your time, Vuyo.
1: Inshallah. Shukran.
0: That was Vuyo Zungula joining us on behalf of the African Transformation Movement, or ATM, having announced their parliamentary candidate, in the city of Johannesburg. And the ATM also featuring quite prominently here in Durban and other metropolitan areas as well. Probably I'll try and get one of the other members during the course of the week itself, with regards to the politics of the ATM, the African Transformation Movement. Now, you know, when one looks at these, the plethora of parties, can't even count these days exactly how many there are, but when the official ballot is now prepared, we will now come to know exactly how many parties there are. The list is getting longer than what it was, I believe, in the last election, but it is whatever it is, and all of these parties, as well as independent candidates, do have an opportunity to throw in the hat and to say that, well, you know what, we would like an opportunity to lead the city of Durban, to lead the city of Johannesburg, Ekurhuleni, or wherever, you know, we are from. So how will you make your decision? And yes, if a South African voter says that, you know what, I am apathetic, I am a gutful. I don't want to use the word too much, because that is also the slogan of another political party that has campaigned on that particular campaign of being full of it, or not being, you know, being up to a point where we can't take it any longer. But it is a reality, isn't it? There'll be many a resident who says, does it matter that if I come out on the 4th of November, does it matter if I come out on a special ballot or even before? Would I rather devote my time and my energy only to civic duties, in the sense that wherever there is the need for welfare, call on me? Whenever there is the requirement of my participation and the participation of my time in any charitable duties, you can call on me. But I am unwilling to participate in a political structure that does not deliver, no matter who I hope for or who I vote for. And ultimately, at the end of the day, it may just be a farce. I don't think we should adopt that type of attitude. And yes, at the same time, nobody can tell you to vote or not vote or abstain or, you know, do whatever you want to. I know countries like Australia demand that a person votes. I think New South Wales, for example, it's a criminal act if a person does not go out and participate in their local government elections unless it is now supported by a valid doctor's letter, even to a point that many Aussies will tell you that, fine, we'll go out and vote, but because we don't know who to vote for, we will hand in a spoiled ballot intentionally. That, mind you, is a political statement at the end of the day, that where a person hands in a ballot that is now spoiled, or a person votes for everyone, thereby spoiling the ballot, or votes for no one, thereby spoiling the ballot as well, it is a form of political statement that I am a participant, but I cannot find a worthy candidate to put my vote behind. So having abstained from actual participation, you cannot fault me for being a non-participant. But at the same time, I am not confident upon any one of them. I suppose different strokes for different folks. That's how they choose to participate. Are there those who have that experience that I'll show up because I simply want to participate at the end of the day, but because no candidate is a worthy one in my eyes, I will return a spoiled ballot? Well, break from my side as we approach the 5:34 p.m. hour it is. Do stay tuned. We'll be back in a few minutes.
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1: Well, the High Court has ruled that Black Economic Empowerment, or BEE, compliance rules in South Africa's property sector are unconstitutional and invalid, setting them aside. Now, the rules in question relate to operating licenses, or what is called Fidelity Fund Certificates, which must be issued to property practitioners to operate in the country. Business group Sakalicha launched legal action against the PPRA to prevent the authority from blocking the issuance of certificates. We welcome Sakalicha's Pitt Leroux online with us. Pitt, good evening. Thank you for joining us.
2: Good day, sir. Good afternoon, actually.
1: Pitt, talk to us. What was this court case all about, and why did you take the matter to court?
2: The government, and in this case the property regulator, wanted to make Black Economic Empowerment Participation, or BEE participation, a petition for economic participation. And we found that unacceptable, and therefore we approached the court to have that set aside. We cannot accept a condition where Black Economic Empowerment Participation is a precondition for economic participation.
1: But you argued that the requirement of a valid BE certificate cannot be construed with BE compliance at any specific level. I mean, how would you want to draw a explanation between both, or a nuance between both?
2: Well, a Fidelity Fund certificate is a certificate that is supposed to be given. It was originally handed to estate agents because estate agents dealt with money that had to be held in trust. That is, it wasn't the estate agent's money. It was money that was transferred from the buyer to the seller, and the estate agent played an important role in keeping that money in trust and eventually transferring and facilitating the transaction. And what you want to ensure is that that estate agent, you know, is a suitable person for handling that money, that it won't be stolen or improperly handed or allocated or paid or used and otherwise. So a fidelity, it means keep things in trust, to be a proper person for that reason. And what then happened was that the Property Practitioners Authority and the Parliament actually did two things, all in service of Black Economic Empowerment, but also centralized state control. They first expanded the definition of what a so-called property practitioner is beyond estate agents, so mortgage originators, property developers, rental administrators. Many, many thousands of other people and businesses became so-called property practitioners, and then they tied this Black Economic Empowerment Certificate to that Fidelity Fund Certificate. But these two things have nothing in common. What is a Fidelity Fund Certificate is, are you a good person to hold money in trust? That has nothing to do with BEE, and BEE cannot be tied to that. That is our position. And eventually the court, on similar or for various reasons, the court, it's a long judgment, agreed with us on the principle.
1: You know, Pitt, how do you see this year as a victory for, you know, the property industry, and of course those who are the buyers and the sellers in the country for that matter? I mean, how could they laud this year as a victory and a way going forward?
2: Well, now for the last 2 years, all property businesses had to submit these BEE certificates to get a Fidelity Fund certificate. And that the certificate alone costs several thousand rand. So even if you have a zero score, you don't do BEE, but you have to just get the certificate, which was the requirement, then you still had to pay thousands of rand. And that means that you get less people in the industry and less supply of property practitioners, estate agents, mortgage originators, property developers, and so on. So eventually this is a win for consumers because they will have a better choice in service providers. It's also better for the businesses because they don't have to pay those unnecessary expenses, and they aren't forced to eventually do some kind of BEE transaction if they don't want to. It's okay if you do business across racial and community lines in South Africa. There's no problem with that. The problem comes in when the government forces you and says, unless you do it, we're not going to let you do business, and you have to pay thousands of rands in licensing fees. That's bad for everybody except for a few bureaucrats and people who want to make money off other people's expense and hard work dedication.
1: Peter LaRue, thank you for joining us on radio this afternoon here and keeping us updated on matters coming out of the property industry as well as Saka Lekha's recent victories. Thank you for your time, Pete.
2: Thank you, sir. All right. Goodbye.
1: Well, this was the High Court ruling that ruled that Black Economic Empowerment, or BEE, compliance rules in South Africa's property sector are unconstitutional and invalid, setting them aside. Of course, BEE has got a major role to play in South Africa's manufacturing and even retail industry for that matter. But the largest display or exchange of money doesn't take place there. It takes place in property. If you have to look at what would seemingly be a retail sector, because buying a house, selling a house, property development, all of that there would technically fall under some sort of property retail sector. The BEE extending to that particular level does not apply. And I can understand why people would consider this to be a significant victory, noting that those who are in the property development industry hold a large amount of cash. And if you're going to give a person a large amount of cash, it must directly be dependent upon the trustworthiness that you have on an individual, depending upon their performance in the industry, as opposed to any quota that government may now issue. We don't really appreciate this until you are in a position to buy a property, especially from a developer. So what happens quite often is that there's a certain amount of money that you are going to have to leave in trust until the conclusion of the sale or until certain requirements are met, either by yourself or by them. And we see this here in many property developments these days. And look here is a property development, a land or apartments that are now being sold off plan. And they've structured some form of a payment plan. So you don't have to go to the bank. You don't have to apply for a loan. They themselves are the bank in the way that they have structured their sale of the properties itself. I think Stain City is a prime example, or not all, not the entire Stain City, but some portions of Stain City are an example of this, that provided you upfront about 300K, or maybe that'll be about 10 to 15% of the value of the property itself. Remember, they're still going to construct, they're still going to build. Right now, it's an empty piece of land. Maybe civils have been done, maybe plans have been passed, but you're looking at an empty plot of land, and maybe a year or 2 years from now, there will be delivery of an apartment, delivery of a residence. But you are required to upfront money right now. That's a fidelity fund certificate, that particular money is held in trust. So you've got to make sure that the people who you have entrusted with a good chunk of your cash, hoping that they are going to deliver that property 24 months or even 36 months from now, are going to have to be worth it, well entrenched in the industry, and you want to see that they are able to back that loan. Technically, it's a loan at the end of the day, right, that you have given them with current assets that they have. So they have ownership of other assets that can match that particular amount of money that has been entrusted to them. This, of course, a simpler way of overlooking the ruling of the High Court that we have been currently discussing right now, and which was brought in action by Saka Lekha, that is the business forum, and not the first time that they have taken any arm of the government to court. 5:45 p.m. it is. 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We'll be back, inshallah, after 6 o'clock to continue our conversation. Do stay tuned for the rest of your evening and for the rest of this hour.
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5: The worship of the angels is tasbih, the declaration of the glory and perfection of Allah subhanahu wa ta'ala. Subhanallah, all glory, all perfection belongs to Allah, and anything that is of imperfection or deficiency cannot be attributed to him. The angels are actually called al-musabbihun, those that constantly glorify Allah. Allah says about them, yusabbihun al-layla wa nahar la yafturun, that they glorify Allah subhanahu wa ta'ala night and day, and they never become tired of doing so. I want you to imagine for a moment what the Prophet sallallahu alaihi wasallam said about the heavens above, that there is not a single handspan of the heavens except that there is an angel that has been created to do nothing but glorify Allah subhanahu wa ta'ala and declare his perfection constantly. Sometimes we get a little bit of a sneak peek into the elaboration of that declaration of Allah's glory and perfection. The Prophet sallallahu alaihi wasallam described to us those that bear the throne of Allah as being of the most mighty angels. And what is it that those angels say? According to one narration, four of them say, Subhanaka Allahumma wa bihamdik, laka alhamdu ala hilmika ba'da ilmik, that all glory and perfection belongs to you, O Allah. You have all praise for your forbearance despite your knowledge. Meaning you still show forbearance and forgiveness despite knowing all things. Subhanallah. The other four angels respond and they say, Subhanaka Allahumma wa bihamdik, laka alhamdu ala afwika ba'da qudratik. How perfect and glorified are you, O Allah. To you belongs all praise for your forgiveness despite your power. How perfect is Allah subhanahu wa ta'ala that despite his knowledge of all things and despite his power over all things, Allah subhanahu wa ta'ala deals with his creation with forgiveness despite not needing them. And you see that on the day of judgment, that those same angels, when they see the scales being set up, al-mawazin, and the scales are set up for who? They're set up for us as human beings. But when the angels see those scales set up, they would say, Subhanaka ma'abadnaka haqqa ibadatik. How perfect are you? We did not worship you as much as you deserve to be worshipped. And when we get to Jannah bi'idhnillahi ta'ala, and we are with those angels, tasbih becomes to us like breathing, as the Prophet sallallahu alaihi wasallam said, دَعْوَاهُمْ فِيهَا سُبْحَانَكَ اللَّهُمَّ. And Allah tells us in the Quran that our call in paradise is, how perfect are you, O Allah, glorified are you. So let's talk about this dhikr and what exactly it means. Subhanallah. Tasbih is, first and foremost, as the scholars mentioned, tanzih. It is to remove every form of imperfection and deficiency from being attributed to Allah subhanahu wa ta'ala. And it is only for Allah subhanahu wa ta'ala. You cannot do tasbih of any other entity, not even in proportion. There is only glory that belongs to Allah subhanahu wa ta'ala. And Allah azza wa jal informs us that everyone and everything glorifies him in some way. So it's removing all attributions of imperfection and then declaring his perfection constantly. First and foremost, Allah subhanahu wa ta'ala declares His own perfection. You find the surahs in the Quran that are al-musabbihat, where Allah azza wa jal says, sabbaha lillah, yusabbihu lillah, that all of these things glorify Allah subhanahu wa ta'ala. And when He Himself says, subhanalladhi asra bi'abdihi, all glory be to the one who took His servant from al-Masjid al-Haram in Mecca to Jerusalem and then to the highest heavens. You see the angels constantly being in a state of tasbih. You see the prophets like Musa alayhi salam saying, Subhanaka tubtu ilayk, all glory belongs to you. I have admitted my sins to you. And when Musa alayhi salam asks Allah subhanahu wa ta'ala for his brother Harun to be a prophet with him, he says, Kay nusabbihaka kathira, so that we can declare your perfection together, so that we can glorify you together. And then on top of that, Allah says that everything in the heavens and the earth themselves, and everything in between, that which is known and that which is not known, that which is seen and that which is not seen, all of it, تُسَبِّحُ لَهُ, they are all in a state of glorification. وَلَكِنْ لَا تَفْقَهُونَ تَسْبِيحَهُمْ, but you are unable to understand or comprehend their tasbih. So imagine when you are on the prayer mat, when you are making sujood, when you're prostrating and you're putting your head on the ground and you're saying, Subhana Rabbi al-A'la, Subhana Rabbi al-A'la, Subhana Rabbi al-A'la. How perfect is my Lord the Most High? How perfect is my Lord the Most High? How perfect is my Lord the Most High? The ground that you are putting your head on, the angels that are taking up that praise, the Lord that is listening to you, are all in a state of declaring Allah subhanahu wa ta'ala's perfection. And look at the beauty of this as well, that you say, Subhana Rabbi, how perfect is my Lord. And of the benefits of that is that as much as you're distancing Allah subhanahu wa ta'ala from any form of imperfection, you're not distancing Him from you, because He has brought you near. So you're allowed to say, my Lord, Subhana Rabbi al-Azim, Subhana Rabbi al-A'la. And so this is a beautiful way in which we understand Allah subhanahu wa ta'ala in our religion, how we understand God. That as free as Allah is from all imperfections, He has not freed Himself from His imperfect creation, and He calls us back to Him. So when do we use this dhikr on a daily basis? Number one, you find it most frequently in the Quran, when something unbefitting is ascribed to Allah subhanahu wa ta'ala. وَقَالُوا اتَّخَذَ الرَّحْمَنُ وَلَدًا, they say that the Most Merciful has taken a son. Subhana, how can we accept such a thing? Or when you see something that only Allah can do, something that is entirely under His control and under His power. And so you see the lightning, you see things that demonstrate His power, and you say, Subhanallah, Subhanallah, because you understand that you are unable to do those things and unable to control the fate of those things. So freeing Him from imperfection, declaring His perfection, looking at the things that He does with His might. And then when you yourself try to honor Him, subhanahu wa ta'ala, when you fall short with all of those things for His sake, then you go back and you say, Subhanallah. So in tawbah, in your repentance, Subhanak is part of your repentance. How perfect are you? Let not my imperfections come in between me and you. When you are bearing the insults or the hardships that come with doing the work of Allah subhanahu wa ta'ala, Allah says, Wasbir ala ma yaqulun wasabbih bihamdi rabbik, that be patient with that which they say about you, wasabbih, and glorify, declare the perfection of your Lord. And Allah Azza wa Jalla says, and when you finish, فَسَبِّحْ بِحَمْدِ رَبِّكَ وَاسْتَغْفِرْهُ, when Allah subhanahu wa ta'ala gives you victory, then increase in your tasbih, increase in your declaration of His perfection, and seek forgiveness for your own imperfections. And that's why our mother Aisha radiallahu ta'ala anha says that towards the end of the life of the Prophet sallallahu alayhi wa sallam, he suddenly increased in his tasbih in particular. And when she asked him why, he said it was in direct response to Allah subhanahu wa ta'ala saying, فَسَبِّحْ بِحَمْدِ رَبِّكَ وَاسْتَغْفِرْهُ. Now, when it comes to our daily usage of this as well in terms of frequency, Allah actually specifies in the Quran, وَاذْكُرْ رَبَّكَ كَثِيرًا وَسَبِّحْ بِالْعَشِيِّ وَالْإِبْكَارِ. So remember your Lord frequently, but وَسَبِّحْ in particular, declare Allah's perfection in the morning and in the evening. And so it is frequent in our morning remembrance, frequent in our evening remembrance, and then after the salah, of course, it is one of the phrases that we say 33 times. And then throughout the day, the Prophet ﷺ said, would any one of you be able to do 1,000 good deeds a day? And we said, how is that possible, Ya Rasulullah? He said, sallallahu alayhi wa sallam, that if a person says subhanallah 100 times a day, then that is equal to 1,000 good deeds or the removal of 1,000 sins. Abu Hurairah radiallahu ta'ala anhu, who was one of the narrators of the virtue of tasbih, used to do tasbih 12,000 times a day. So you could see how the companions understood this. And by the way, this is when it comes to normal times. Imagine in Ramadan, where one tasbih is worth 1,000, as Az-Zuhri rahimahullah narrates, or in the best days of dhikr, which are the days of Dhul-Hijjah. So on a normal day, Abu Hurairah radiallahu ta'ala anhu would say, subhanallah, subhanallah, subhanallah, 12,000 times a day. Then you see a hadith that mentions some of the extrapolations. So for example, subhanallahi wa bihamdihi, all glory belongs to Allah and with His praise. So you match up His tanzih, removing all imperfections, with His thanking, tahmid, with praising Him subhanahu wa ta'ala. And he said sallallahu alayhi wa sallam that whoever says subhanallahi wa bihamdihi 100 times a day, that erases your sins, even if your sins are like the foam of the sea. In another narration, he said sallallahu alayhi wa sallam, whoever says subhanallahi al-azimi wa bihamdihi, and of course this is a shortened version of subhanallahi wa bihamdihi subhanallah al-azim, that if you say it even one time, that Allah subhanahu wa ta'ala would plant for you a palm tree in Jannah. So just by saying subhanallah 100 times, and if you increase that to subhanallahi wa bihamdihi, or subhanallah al-azimi wa bihamdihi, or subhanallahi wa bihamdihi, subhanallah al-azim, you're planting trees in Jannah, you're removing your sins, even if they're like the foam of the sea, and you're having thousands of good deeds written for you, and thousands of sins that are erased. He said, sallallahu alayhi wa sallam as well, كلمتان خفيفتان على اللسان ثقيلتان في الميزان حبيبتان إلى الرحمن سبحان الله وبحمده سبحان الله العظيم. Two phrases that you say, they're so light on the tongue, they are so heavy on the scale, they are so beloved to Ar-Rahman, to the Most Merciful. سبحان الله وبحمده سبحان الله العظيم. So they fill your scale as well, and they take so little from your day, from your time, from your tongue. And then finally, dear brothers and sisters, the hadith of Juwayriyah radiallahu ta'ala anha, where Rasulullah sallallahu alayhi wa sallam found her remembering Allah subhanahu wa ta'ala during the day for hours. And then the Prophet sallallahu alayhi wa sallam came back to her and he said that I have said a phrase that if you say it, it is equal to all of those hours. Subhanallahi wa bihamdi, adad khalqi, wa rida nafsi, wa zinata arshi, wa midada kalimati. So let's break this down. Subhanallahi wa bihamdihi. How perfect is Allah, and all praise is due to Him. Adad khalqi, in accordance with however many of His creation He has created. So how much of the creation of Allah exists, has existed, will exist? Imagine a tasbih for each and every single one of the creation of Allah. Wa ridha nafsihi, and in accordance with that which is pleasing to Him. Wa zinata arshihi, and in accordance with the weight of His throne. وَمِدَادَ كَلِمَاتِ, and the ink that records the words of praise of Him subhanahu wa ta'ala. 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Allahumma ameen.
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1: You know, there is honor in a person earning with their own hands. And Nabi sallallahu alayhi wa sallam encouraged this. Nabi sallallahu alayhi wa sallam mentioned this, that there is no greater barakah for a person than what they had earned with their own hands. And even in reference to the Nabi of Allah, Zakariya alayhi salatu wa sallam, kana najjaran, was a carpenter. Allah subhanahu wa ta'ala refers to Dawood alayhi salatu wa sallam in the Quran al-Kareem that we softened for him hadid, iron. And Allah subhanahu wa ta'ala mentions that with that very same iron, Dawood alayhi salatu wa sallam, that had been given a great mizmar, a great way of the recitation of the Psalms, and you know, his kitab. In addition to that, and in addition to him being a Nabi of Allah, may Allah subhanahu wa ta'ala salutations be upon him, his blessed son Sulaiman alayhi salam, as well as all the Anbiya alayhi salatu wasalam, all of them ibadullah, servants of Allah subhanahu wa ta'ala, and all of them park and clean from whatever descriptions modern day acclaimed followers, and I use this word here emphatically, acclaimed followers claim that they are, for indeed all of them were the ibad and the servants of Allah, and all of them were Muslimin by way of their submission to the will and the decree of Allah subhanahu wa ta'ala. That's what they were. Nonetheless, Allah subhanahu wa ta'ala granted Dawood alayhi salatu wasalam a great ability to now work with his hands by way of iron, by way of steel works, as we call it today. So hence, there is various descriptions of even the lives of the Anbiya alayhi salatu wasalam, and even Rasulullah sallam's interaction with the Sahaba radiallahu anhum, that he would encourage them to employ their trade and their skill. And it wouldn't simply be that you just sit back and wait for it to fall from the sky. Your rizq and your sustenance is maktub inda Allah. That is without any doubt, and that indeed is something which is stamped right till the end of one's time on this dunya, on this earth, that they will continue to receive their rizq and their sustenance until Allah subhanahu wa ta'ala has now written for them maut and death, and they now pass on to the realm of the akhirah known as the barzakh. But until then, the abd and the servant is duty bound to work and to apply their skill in acquiring that rizq and this and that sustenance. And we shouldn't consider any trade or any profession to be below our or anybody else's dignity for that matter, no matter what it is. How often that even in an aptitude test, and I'm saying this here from the years of being behind the counter, and from the years of being, you know, in the school environment, that where, you know what, the kid is not doing well. We know that this kid is smart. This kid, alhamdulillah, is Hafidhul Quran. They can't be dumb. They're absolutely smart, alhamdulillah. But classroom life is not for them. And as a result of classroom life not being for them, they are not only like a bird, you know, a wild bird that's in a cage and unable to comprehend and unable to interact and unable to do anything, you know, productive in a classroom environment, waking up at a certain time. Well, of course, they have to read Fajr anyway, but showing up for school at 7:15 in a uniform, standing in line, doing this, doing that, opening up books, doing all these things, not for them, but rather it's a different lifestyle. It's a different way of learning for them. And it's only in recent times has our ummah, has our community opened up to this, in the sense that, look here, people learn in different ways. The calling of somebody in the pursuit of their risk and their sustenance may not be in the way that we envisage it right now, for we don't know that what Allah subhanahu wa ta'ala has written for this particular person. So instead of stifling them, instead of this assumption that no, you have to follow this level and this line of education, the reality is that a person learns differently and applies their skill differently. You take a fish and you expect that fish to run on land and compete with all land animals in the in the lineup of a race. That you know what, you need to run against the fox, you need to run against the lion, you need to run against the cheetah. Obviously, this fish is not going to, you know what, be able to perform or participate in any way because this is not their field of expertise. This is not their realm. But take that same cheetah, take that same lion, take that same fox, put them in the water. Now put the fish, right? Okay, swim for it. There's the lion. I wouldn't say it's a pool or whatever. Yes, it's a pond, swimming to the end and swimming back. Now you've put the fish in their realm. All of those other creatures of the land are not in a position to compete to where Allah subhanahu wa ta'ala created this makhluk and this creature, this fish, with its gills and its tails and its fin, able to function in an environment that the others are not able to do so. And really, as we approach the final term of the year, we're in the concluding days of the, you know, the third academic term here in South Africa, in the Southern Hemisphere, for that matter, if you're listening to us from the diaspora community of Australia, New Zealand, South America, etc. We need to look at these capabilities of our children and be judged. Don't be afraid to even go for that aptitude test. And if that test says, you know what, your kid is not designed to be behind the desk, they're not going to learn in that way. But rather, let's test their skills out in a different way. Whether it is automotive, whether it is woodworking, whether it is plumbing, whether it is any of the umpteen number of skills, doesn't necessarily have to be workshop related, could be kitchen related for that matter. How many a person you know, unable to read and write, but able to cook and to put together the best dishes that will leave you licking your chops before and licking your fingers thereafter. Wasn't that a reality of everybody's grandmother or great-grandmother, or so I would say great-grandmother for that matter? It wasn't a culture back in the day to go all the way to grade 5, 6, 7, 8, 9, 10. If I'm referring to, you know what, someone whose grandma is sitting at close on to 100 or so, with all likelihood that they now left school at grade 1, grade 2, may never have been in a formal environment whatsoever. Yes, they may have learned to read and write from observation, but no formal education. But yet, put them in the kitchen. How come those masterpieces, alhamdulillah, come out that where we look at a crowd of 60, 70, 80 people, we are already perspiring? Call the caterers. Can we order pizza for the younger ones and maybe the older ones? Who's the caterer in Lens? Or we've got a umpteen number of caterers here in KZN, in Durban in particular. Let's give them a call. Maybe they'll pull out some sort of handiwork for us, and we can order the pot from them and serve it up right there. These people will none be wiser, not be any wiser. They'll think that, you know what, we cooked it at home. But it's not always the case. You know, this Hajj that went by, alhamdulillah. You know, we've been speaking about how the system was different. Right, how the system was now different in the sense that you no longer have received your own accommodation, in the sense that it's not your building. You likely would be part of those many groups that would now be from everywhere else in the world, and you would share the living quarters, etc. So towards the end of Hajj, any Haji, whether it's this year or any year, will tell you that it's such that when the actual manasik and rites of Hajj are about over, you in the last few days of the Jamarat, etc., all the caterers, no matter where you are in the world, sort of forget about you. Either they feel that you should be eating in Mina, rightfully so, that's where you should be, having your meals over there and spending your time. But when it comes to your stay in Azizia or even Makkah for that matter, there is at best rudimentary type of catering taking place, and more so there'll be practically nothing, and services will resume round about the 12th, 13th onwards, and this will be, you know, how life goes, and this will be how it is. So, you know, you have those hujjaj who will gladly live on takeouts, gladly live on takeaways, right? Okay, we back. Services haven't really started, or even if they have started, it's like, you know what, they're giving toast without jam and butter, dry bread and a cup of tea. We'd rather do our own thing. But then you have those few, and generally they tend to be people who came from a first South African generation background, right? So they now will make it happen. They'll buy a two-plate stove. Whether that's allowed or not, I don't know. They'll speak to the catering team. Hey, you know what? Listen here, can we use your stove for a while? Make friends with them. We're from the same village. We're from the same Gao or Gam, whoever. You know what? Can we, you know, just make something hot before you know it? They, alhamdulillah, utilizing whatever they have and found at the supermarket by way of freshly slaughtered meat. That's quite common day in Makkah, alhamdulillah. Many of the, especially on a Tuesday morning for some reason. And, buying the vegetables from the market, or even taking a taxi out to Kakia or somewhere where you get your fresh produce, bringing it back. And by lunchtime, 2-3 hours later, well, they've got curry khichdi on the menu. They've got akadi on the menu the next day. How do they make it happen? You can be rest assured that all these aunties here are not university grads, no college behind them, maybe rudimentary schools and the recipes here and there, but intuition, alhamdulillah. So that you don't need any college degree or university degree. It's not to say that we should not, you know, pursue knowledge to the best of our ability and use it in a rightful way. By all means, do so. But also enhance and pursue intuition. Make people smart with their hands. Make people street smart as well. Give people worldly experiences as opposed to simply classroom experiences alone. And where I'd seen this year is abroad that, you know, there's a culture amongst us that as soon as high school is now over, there's immediately the pressure upon the kid. You need to start college, university immediately. Have you applied? And that pressure is not only from parents. That pressure is from all and sundry teachers included. How about saying that, you know what, why don't you take 1 year off? Why don't you take it easy for a few months? Why don't you volunteer at an organization? In the interim period, get your door right. Go back to, you know, Morara or Apa or Hafiza, wherever you came from, and you finished off in grade 8 or 9. Say, you know what, I've got this 10 months ahead of me. I'm not really doing anything. Can I come to you in the morning and do 1 or 2 juz? Then nobody's going to tell you no. And they'll, in fact, welcome you. They'll of course, use your services as well, rightfully so, to listen to the other boys and girls. And then you'll be an asset and a help to them. But in the interim period, you will be strengthening your own door and your own memorization, in addition to you giving your 1 juz or your 2 juz for the, you know, for the day, for that matter. Do something like that. Volunteer the various organizations and communities that are out there. Approach Burial Society. You know what? I'm available after 8 p.m., 9 p.m. And if there's a janaza, put it on the group. I'll show up on my own. Take the car or get a group of friends and be part of that, in the sense not simply and only because you've got nothing to do, but because you've got everything to do at that point in time. These type of life skills will now really enhance the decision-making of a person going forward, as opposed to simply telling an individual, no, you have to continue your academic trajectory immediately, and there is no other alternative for you, as if that is the only way of learning, and life experiences around them are no source of learning whatsoever. Really something to think about as we approach the final term for that year, especially for our grade 11s and matriculants for that matter. Will it still be the same culture? You must start immediately. I'm not going to allow you any space. You may get lazy in that interim period. Assuming that they approach that 1 year with a dedicated schedule and trajectory, there is no reason why anybody would get lazy. And yes, you know what? You have to be a supportive parent at that same time. May Allah subhanahu wa ta'ala grant tawfiq, and may Allah subhanahu wa ta'ala grant khair, barakah, and afiyah. Break from my side. We'll return with the discussion in a while.
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1: Well, global debt has reached unprecedented levels, with governments, businesses and households borrowing to manage, economic pressures and fund growth. While debt can be an important tool for development, excessive borrowing can create serious economic challenges. Now, history has shown us that periods of high debt can have far-reaching consequences. Today, we're joined by Rashida Khan, an economic historian and writer, to explore why global debt has risen so dramatically and what lessons history can offer us about managing debt in today's economy. Assalamu alaikum, Rashida Khan.
2: Wa alaikum assalam wa rahmatullahi wa barakatuh. Jazakallah, Maulana, for having me on your show. It's a very exciting and important topic.
1: And shukran for your time, Rashida. Rashida, you know, we've seen a number of events that may be heralded and considered unprecedented for our time. For example, the 2008 financial crisis, COVID-19, which came, 12 years later, which saw, the pandemic contribute to rising debt levels. And even the times that we are living in now, with wars, rising fuel prices and cost of living, these events that unfortunately have punctuated the last two decades. How have these events contributed to rising debt levels?
2: So, it's not a straightforward or simple answer, but to try and, make it succinct and understandable. So first, historically, since capitalism has been at the forefront of the economic global system, since we've adopted capitalism, or rather we were forced to adopt capitalism because America became the center of the economic global economy. There've been a couple of these crises that you've mentioned. So one of them was the 2008 debt crisis, which came about because of the irresponsible borrowing for people against their homes. So the house bond crisis that caused that was in 2008, and how that subsequently led to disasters. And then since then, the COVID-19 pandemic, which also had a very profound impact on the economy, on the global economy. And this is how it works. We have these big impacts, these big things that we can pin history on, or turning points in history, and then we have to deal with them. And the thing that governments need are quick to do is to borrow to service debt and to create infrastructure or to deal with crises. And you mentioned things like, so those are the two crises, but you also mentioned things like wars and conflict, which are very important, and also the impact of climate change and global warming. And that also has an impact on economies, on local economies, on national economies, and on the global economy. So these are all things that need to be considered, and which is why I would like to say, and many people would back me up, that unfortunately the truth of the matter is capitalism is not sustainable as a way of running the global economy. It's not a sustainable, it is not a beneficial a system to run the global economy on. And because capitalism lends itself to high rates of debt.
1: Rashida, if you were to look at the previous debt crises that the world has in fact seen, crises before. For example, the Great Depression out there in the US, the 1930s or so, was an example where not only a country, but because of the effects of the US even at that time, it resulted in economic depression in many countries of the world. Post-World War II, when the rebuilding was now needed at that time, even post-World War I. What can previous debt crises teach us about the risks of excessive borrowing?
2: So here's the thing, that if you look at any of these crises, whenever these crises have arisen or come about, we know, history tells us, that debt really becomes a crisis overnight. There are lots of warning signs before. It starts with something that seems, at this point, this is perfectly manageable. Well, how do we fix it? Let's just borrow a little and let's see how we can fix this. And before we know it, we're throwing more and more, we're borrowing more and more money to throw at the problem instead of finding other creative ways and solutions to look at that. And then things change. We think we can manage this debt. We're going to service this debt at this rate of interest for so many years, and then we'll be free of it. But circumstances change. Interest rates rise. Growth slows. Currencies fall. And then you have wars, conflicts, genocides even, you know? And then we've got the effects of climate change also. So I think what is important for us to understand as well, or to bear in mind, is that for us to be able to understand and wear this with the lens of an Islamic kind of an understanding on how this works. So there's a beautiful Islamic principle where we are, as Muslims, we are to fulfill our contracts and honor our obligations. Yes, we have rights, but our rights come with duties. And as a Muslim, we know that this is how we, you know, the one of the greatest characteristics of the Prophet Muhammad sallallahu alaihi wasallam was al-Amin, you know, the trustworthy one. So when we are involving, and if this is something that we can teach future generations to respect Islamic principles, to work honorably, to, you know, to give back to society. So it becomes responsible. You need to be responsible and borrow responsibly. This isn't a modern financial invention, you know. It's deeply embedded in Islamic principles, and we need to consider how we can go back to those principles.
1: Hmm. You know, when it comes to being vulnerable, I'm talking more so for it from a national point of view, are developing countries particularly vulnerable to the current global debt situation? I mean, many of these developing countries have got limited social help and social assistance that they can afford their people. South Africa maybe is an exemplar of being a little bit more advanced in that regard. We do have a social grants type of culture. But if you go beyond our borders, Mozambique, Zimbabwe, Zambia, the more populous countries in sub-Saharan Africa, you have a practical absence of any social support whatsoever. Even pensions may not even exist in many of these countries over here. Thus, I mean, looking at the rising debt levels globally, are developing country societies more at risk?
2: Absolutely. They're definitely more vulnerable. And they start off from a very, very uneven basis, borrowing from institutions like the World Bank and the IMF, or borrowing from other countries. And even when they get grants or when it's money funded through NGOs and things, there's lots and lots of studies have proven that for every dollar invested in Africa in these kinds of projects, whether it was through America or through any other organizations or global, the World Health Organization, etc., they've proven that $1 invested and they get so much, those countries or those organizations get so much back in return. So are we really doing the right thing by borrowing from them, you know, because it's not going to help us. And then what happens, why these countries are vulnerable, is because imagine now you're borrowing in dollars and your currency is, you know, 40 times less than the value of the dollar, right? And then something happens. You have a flood, or you have some kind of issue, or something happens and your currency gets weaker. Now your payback is even harder. As your currency falls, your debt suddenly becomes more expensive. And even though you may have not borrowed another cent. But developing countries often have to choose between servicing debt and spending money on development. And it's a difficult one to do. Having said that, it's not impossible to do. So I am particularly, I'm a big fan of General Ibrahim Traoré, from the president of Burkina Faso. I love what he's doing in his country. He reminds me of my previous heroes of Thomas Sankara or Patrice Lumumba, even to an extent in early days of Jomo Kenyatta. So these are true And President Ibrahim Traoré, is not necessarily, even though he's Muslim, it's not necessarily run a Muslim country, but he's incorporating certain principles of that. And he's talking about independence. One of the things that he has insisted on doing is stopping debt immediately, no longer borrowing from countries, becoming independent, becoming self-sustaining, you know, taking over international. So that, I know I'm going off on a tangent, but what I'm trying to explain as well is that if one country can do this and do it so successfully, and their successes are marked, if one country can do this, if there's a will, a political will, every country can do this. And we can build up our countries from scratch. We do not have to rely on debt to do this. We have enough talent. We have enough resources. We need, and we need to just invest in ourselves and our people so that we can then start becoming independent and free ourselves from global debt.
1: Hmm. You know, Rashida, where you have a healthy economy, it's normally as a result of where people have adopted healthy economic habits and are demanding economic accountability from their leaders, which stems from a, you know, a very productive and a very strong economic culture that the people of the country adopt. So by right, they will save, they will ensure that not only they themselves, but they will keep an eye on the debt levels of their own country and not allow a runaway borrowing, as we've seen in many parts of the world. What can individuals and households learn from history how to effectively manage debt? I mean, debt is not something which is new. The reality is that maybe in the world that we are living in, people are borrowing for the purposes of a lifestyle. It's a lifestyle choice for many people, not for all, but for some people. But if you look at how, let's say, for example, Lanesia started here in Durban, Phoenix, Chatsworth, all of the people who reside there very likely took a small house loan, you know, paid it off. They were working, maybe even one income households, to a point that this may have been in the 60s and 70s and early 80s, to a point that they may have passed on, but their children have inherited households or houses or properties that likely cost the parents between 200 and 300,000 rand, but evaluated to millions later on, and therefore is an example of where people may have borrowed wisely in order for their children to thrive a generation later. So hence, you know, debt has sometimes its purpose. It can fulfill a purpose for that matter. But the thing is that how do people in this current day and age effectively manage their debt?
2: Yeah. So, I think it must come down to a few things. So one of the things, unfortunately, we do not teach financial management, budgeting, day-to-day of managing finances in school. There is a certain amount of it, a limited amount of it in life orientation. But, you know, even the subject of life orientation is not given that kind of importance and credence it should have. And these kinds of things are something that we can learn in school, we can be educated on. But we also can pick up these healthy habits from our families. If our parents have a healthy relationship with money, a positive, healthy, balanced relationship with money, we learn those. If we see our parents, for example, being successful and thriving because they've saved, they've invested, they've worked hard, they've not been frivolous, and in addition, they've given sadaqah, they've given off their wealth as well. There is an understanding in Islam that nothing belongs to us. Our wealth is not ours. And there are others who have rights over it. Again, that's veering slightly off the topic. But what it shows us is that we need to be responsible with our money always, because we are just holding it or are responsible for it. It's only in our almost like loan to us. So there's a hadith, and I don't want to quote it in case I get it wrong, but Allah has given you a beautiful loan, and how will you repay it? And this is the loan that he's talking about, that the money that we have is not really ours. So to have a kind of positive relationship with money, and yes, sometimes you need to take a loan so you can progress, you can do things, you can invest in your company, you can buy a house. I mean, everybody knows it's impossible to buy a house unless you take a bond. So that's how we do it. And there are many ways of doing these things. So yeah, but and then we have to service it. Make sure you are able to afford the repayments. It does not impact the rest of your life, that you have a long-term view of it, and that you pay as much as you can, and pay more if you can, in fact. Service your bond regularly. And that will bring barakah as well into your dealings, into your economy, into your household budget. So, you know, and also simple basic things. Every time you do a transaction, bismillah. Every time you do is ask for Allah's guidance. There are lots of people, if you are not sure about a particular thing, find out about it. You know, we have people who can assist us and guide us on the Islamic principles of things, and even those who can understand the secular side of things as well in South Africa, South African law, etc. People who can guide us on both.
1: Rashida Khan, wow. Shukran Jazakallah Khairan for the conversation and indeed pertinent advices in the world that we are living in on how to manage finances and debt equitably and in a productive way. Assalamu alaikum wa rahmatullahi wa barakatuh.
2: Jazakallah for having me and your time. Wa alaikum salam wa rahmatullahi wa barakatuh.
1: Yeah, global debt currently sitting at the highest than what it has ever been per individual. Now, one may say that that's inflation adjusted, isn't it? I mean, if it sat at $500 per person in 1985 and is sitting now at $1,500 USD per person, well, that's inflation adjusted. But that's not exactly like how it works. What it basically means is that you've got more players in the global economy that are further and further in debt. In the 1980s, that debt would have been concentrated in the US, Western Europe, Australia, New Zealand, and parts of Asia. Today, that debt is basically distributed all over the dunya, all over the world. May Allah subhanahu wa ta'ala make it easy, yet at the same time, look at one's lifestyle. I know it's a difficult ask to continue to say, look at your lifestyle when people are struggling to make ends meet. But it is a reality that where we can open the door of simplicity, shut the door on extravagance, it will go a long, long way. May Allah subhanahu wa ta'ala grant tawfiq and may Allah subhanahu wa ta'ala grant ability. Ameen. 7:02 PM it is. Break from my side. We'll return to conclude our conversation on this Monday evening in a while.
0: 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Understand your world. 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
3: Assalamu alaikum wa rahmatullahi wa barakatuh. The time is 2 minutes after 7 p.m. Making headlines at this hour. ANC and IEC head to electoral court over candidate list dispute. It's Laylatul Thulatha, the 3rd of Rabi'ul Ukhra, 1448, corresponding to September the 14th, 2026. The ANC and the IEC are expected to face each other in the electoral court tomorrow over a dispute about the party's candidate list for the local government elections. The ANC says glitches on the IEC's online nomination system affected its submissions, while the commission says the party missed the 28 August deadline, affecting six municipalities, mainly in the Eastern Cape. Election analyst Michael Atkins says the case could have important implications for the ANC and its participation in the upcoming elections.
4: As I see it, the key issue for the court hearing is not so much was there a glitch and how much of a role did that play. The question is, what does the legislation actually say about what submitted really means? So the dispute is around the definition of submitted. The ANC is arguing that the captured names, ready but not submitted on the system, actually meets the requirement of the Act.
3: In other local news, Gauteng police are following leads in the investigation into the discovery of four women's bodies in Kempton Park and Rhodes Field over the past 2 months. Gauteng Premier Panyaza Lesupi says investigators could make a breakthrough by the end of the week. The bodies were found in separate incidents and police are working to establish whether the cases are connected.
5: The mandate is very clear. Find the culprit or culprits and ensure that there's justice, but most importantly, that there's closure with families. So we're quite convinced. I'm convinced,
6: yeah,
5: on the basis of the report that we've already received from the police, that indeed this matter will be cracked.
3: On the African continent, Sudan is facing a serious public health crisis with cholera, dengue fever, and malaria spreading across several regions as the war continues to weaken the country's healthcare system. The World Health Organization says nearly 2,900 cholera cases have been reported, including 247 deaths, while more than 3,500 people have died from cholera outbreaks since July 2024. Health authorities are carrying out vaccination campaigns, but shortages of medicines, medical staff, and clean water, along with heavy rains and rising mosquito numbers, are making it difficult to control the spread of the disease. In our UMA news, an Israeli human rights group, Beit Salem, has accused Israel of carrying out a systematic campaign to weaken Palestinian communities and expand Israeli control across the occupied West Bank. The group says Israeli forces and armed settlers are using violence, fear, demolitions, and other measures to push Palestinians from their land. Beit Salem says at least 1,107 Palestinians have been killed in the occupied West Bank between October 2023 and September 2026. Lastly, in our news, search and rescue teams in Indonesia are continuing to look for 129 people missing after the Virgo Transport 8 ferry capsized in the Java Sea. The ferry was traveling from Surabaya and Banjarmasin when it encountered severe weather and suddenly tilted. Special underwater teams are now searching the wreckage. Relatives of the missing passengers have gathered at ports waiting for news of their loved ones as concerns grow over ferry safety in Indonesia.
6: The last communication with them was that they had boarded the ship heading to Banjarmasin. It was their first time traveling by ship. They wanted to experience what it was like to travel by sea.
7: I am waiting for further information. Hopefully my husband's family members will be among those who survived.
3: In finances, the rand is trading at 16 rands 25 cents to the dollar, 21 rands 91 cents to the pound, and 18 rands 76 cents to the euro. Gold is trading at $4,296.79 a fine ounce. Brent crude oil is at $104.61 a barrel. In our times in the Johannesburg region, Isha Solar will set in now at 17 minutes after 7 p.m. Then Fajr Solar will set in at 4:49 a.m. Sunrise will be at 6 minutes after 6 a.m. In the Durban region, Isha Solar will set in is already setting in now at 7 minutes after 7 p.m. Fajr Solar will set in at 4:35 a.m. Sunrise will be at 5:55 a.m. Inshallah. I'm Ishaq Rampai with your Radio Islam News. Assalamu alaikum wa rahmatullahi wa barakatuh.
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1: Well, in just a few weeks, South Africans will go to the polls for the local government elections. Now, one organization that stays away from politics is Abakhlali Basemjondolo, which historically used a no land, no house, no vote campaign to boycott elections. Now, their stance has shifted at times, depending on tactical choices. We speak to the organization's leader, Tapelo Mohapi. Tapelo, good evening to you. Thank you for joining us.
2: Good evening. Good evening to the listeners as well.
1: Tapelo, talk to us. I mean, we've seen Abakhlali Basemjondolo have different stances on different positions on previous elections. What is your stance with regards to the 2026 local government election?
2: Well, membership of Abakhlali Basemjondolo is yet to meet in the coming General Assembly October to discuss that particular position. And of course, we have discussed this at this point in time. There are discussions, but we have not come out with a conclusion as to which direction we're going to take. But however, our members at the moment have made it very clear that we will not vote for people who have stolen from the state, stolen from the poor, who have made the poor to be in the situation that they are in. So the ruling party, for instance, in eThekwini, those who are in eThekwini will not be voting for the ANC, and they will not be voting for the Umkhonto we Sizwe, because Umkhonto we Sizwe are the members of the ANC who are disgruntled, who are still corrupt. And in fact, when the current leader of the MK party in eThekwini was a mayor, we had a lot of people who did not get services in the informal settlements, and now we know that more than 400 million was stolen from the PES, from the Durban solid waste, that was meant to actually provide services for the poor and marginalized in terms of waste collection. So leaders who do not think about the people, who do not actually put people first, but who are only, whose interest is to enrich themselves and their families at the expense of the poor, will not be getting our votes as Abakhlali Basemjondolo. And that is the discussions at the moment. But we have said that the leaders who have come forward to actually try and assist where they can. If you go to informal settlement in Newcastle, in Matateni, where the mayor is IFP, not that we support the IFP, but we are saying that that person who has put toilets, portable toilets, I mean rather toilets, flush toilets for the people of P46 in the informal settlements, created roads, prevented an eviction that was going to take place, that was going to render people homeless. That person deserves a second chance from us. So people who assist us, who have taken the and put the

0: can produce for people who are living in informal settlements. So if you go to areas in the informal settlements, like in the Moi Mpofana municipality, where you have a mayor and a city manager who have defied to actually assist people who are poor and marginalized in the informal settlements, those people will not be getting our vote. And we are calling not only our members in that municipality, but also other people who have not seen services that have been produced. I mean, there are people who had been affected, who were being evicted in that particular area, who have been living in a hall for more than 3 years, and the municipality has not done anything. They are not members of Abahlalimas and Jondolo, but we are calling on them to say, it's time for you to change your vote and vote for people who are going to take you out of that situation that you are facing. Because it seems like the politicians currently in that particular area do not care about the poor and marginalized. So the poor, it is a time now for us as the poor and marginalized to actually use our vote tactically, that it benefits us. Politicians come into the informal settlements and they look for our votes. And every time they would claim, we did not know that our people are living under these conditions. We did not know that people are burnt alive. We did not know that people are washed away by floods. We did not know that our people struggle for water these days. I left my home today with no water. I'm doing the work of Abahlali, and I left, there's no water. It's unheard of in post-apartheid South Africa that a man can be run over by a water tanker just because he was fighting for water. So we cannot let our country be in the hands of people who cannot provide basic necessity. Water is life. Water is something that you need to survive. No one can survive without water. And therefore, if a government can't provide something as simple as water, why must that government be still in power? Why must we give people our power? So the ruling party must know that they are not entitled to our votes. They've relaxed and they've thought that every time when you go to the polls, we'll vote for them. The time now, as we have said to our members, to vote according to history, to vote according to loyalty, is not going to bring services. Let's choose our leaders, people who care about our community, people who are going to provide services to our people.
1: You know, Tapelo, in the lead up to the 4th of November, you could say already, they may have started already, all these political parties are going to come to the informal settlements and they're going to look for those who have registered and they're going to canvass support for themselves. Will you ask members, you know, to challenge them? That fine, you want an opportunity to speak about, you know, why you must vote for them or why a particular political party is worthy of gaining your vote. Are you encouraging members, you know what, speak up and ask them what they have done?
0: First and foremost, I want to say that we are encouraged because before we even came to the decision that we are going to take in the near future, we have said to our members, go and register. And they came out in numbers. We've confirmed that members of Abahlalimas and Jondolo in more than 93 settlements, shared settlements in Durban alone have registered. They came out in numbers in Cato Crest, Ward 101, Ward 17, Ward 12, and all other wards. We've done our own research. And people have come forward and shown us through their chairpersons that they've now registered. We want to have that power. We are not saying that people, unlike before, where we had said that people should not go and vote because we do not have services, where we have no land, no house, no vote. But we realize that if, by us not being in the in the elections, in the ballot paper, we are actually giving the very same people power because the other people will vote for them. So what we have done is to actually collect our power because we are sick and tired of actually donating our power to those who continue to loot the state. So we now want to collectively use the power that we have to actually vote against and get rid of the people.

0: that have not done enough or anything, in fact, for shack settlements. So what we will do is we will call on the political parties that have not looted the states. There are new people, young people who are on the ground, and this is what we have hope for as a Mahlabasi Mjondolo, so there are young people who are willing to take the leadership and provide services for the people. Those people must come forward in our General Assembly and tell us what they would do for people who are marginalized in the rural areas, in the informal settlement, who do not have services.
1: Tapelo Mohapi, thank you for joining us on Radio Islam International with the discussion, and all the best on the days ahead, and looking forward to engaging with you, Tapelo.
0: Thank you very much. I appreciate the opportunity.
1: Well, that's the Abakhlali Basi Mjondolo spokesperson and organization's leader, Tapelo Mohapi, talking to us about the decision, no land, no house, no vote campaign to boycott elections, which is a similar campaign as of the last few years, for that matter, extending into this one. Is that the way to go, that an organization that is created and has a reasonable amount of followers now ask political parties, you know what, we are reserving our support for a particular political party, but know very well that all our members are registered, so we have the capability and capacity of, in fact, voting. So let's say a person has an organization that has got about 100,000 or 200,000 members or so spread across various wards of the country, and especially in the metropolitan areas, and is able to tell these political parties, you know what, you want our vote, prove to us what you have done in the course of the year. And we will now inform our members that that very same vote that you had registered for previously, you know what, here's an opportunity for you to give it to a particular organization or independent candidate that has done historically something for you. Is that the way to go? And is that the way other communities and society should be thinking? I know in the farming community, that's something which is quite dominant. Don't really follow, you know, what the politics of the community, but you see, it heads in that direction. Tell everybody to register. And then now towards the end, month of October, heading into November, let's open up the history archives of the last decade to see who has done most for our community and our segment of society. Interesting one, an interesting take on political lobbying, if I may call it that, but a good type of political lobbying that has a important benefit, you know, for those who are part of a particular community and organization. 7:23 p.m. it is time for me to conclude our discussion, or at least my discussion this evening. Up next, a few announcements that we missed earlier on Sadar program, and wherein you can field in your questions related to your chows and otherwise in the course of the next a few minutes. Do stay tuned. Inshallah, we will catch up tomorrow.
2: The readout of the sick list is brought to you by Africa Muslims Agency. Sponsor a water well for 16,500 rand or a borehole in Africa or Afghanistan for 65,000 rand as a means of gaining shifa. We make dua that Allah grants all those who are sick shifa and a speedy recovery. Africa Muslims Agency. Empowering, educating, inspiring.
3: The virtues of visiting the sick. Hazrat Abu Huraira radiallahu anhu reports that Rasulullah sallallahu alaihi wasallam said, "Whomsoever visits a sick person or visits his brother for the sake of Allah Ta'ala, a caller calls out, 'You have done good. Your footsteps are blessed, and you have prepared an abode in Jannah.'"
4: Assalamu alaikum wa rahmatullahi wa barakatuh. This is the Sikhlist on Radio Islam International. From Lanesha, we have Noor Jahan Said, Ismail Muhammad, Karima May, Abdurrahman Ismail, and Nadia Musa. From Lanesha South, we have Yunus Khan. From El Dorado Park, we have Badrunisha Pecha. From Azadville, we have Fatima Osman. From Ridgeway, we have Shirin Mullah. From Apak, we have Zunaid Yunus Baam and Muhammad Tahir Nakuda. From Johannesburg, we have Ahmed Said, Kutsum Ismail, and Musa Hatia. From Pretoria, we have Safaraz Nurbai. From Durban, we have Aisha Bibilahe and Ikram Khan. And from the United Kingdom, we have Rumisa Badvalia. May Allah subhanahu wa ta'ala grant a sick complete shifa. Ameen.

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1: The announcements that are aired on the Community News are a result of ICASA regulations. Radio Islam does not necessarily associate itself with any of the organizations, events, or programs that are aired in the Community News. Listeners should ascertain the Sharia compliance and authenticity of what is announced before participating.
2: Madrasa Tarbiyatul Atfal in Asia warmly invites you to their open day on Saturday the 12th of September 2026 from 2 p.m. to 3:30 p.m. Exclusively open to ladies and girls. Highlights are heartfelt Qiraat and Nazams, introduction to Madrasa Tarbiyatul Atfal, insightful bayan by guest speaker, closing dua. Complimentary refreshments will be served. Enjoy delicious savouries, cupcakes, tea, coffee on us. We are hosting both languages, English for English speaking, Urdu for Urdu speaking. A lot of deen plus a little bit of dunya equal a beautiful, successful akhirah. Come and enjoy Saturday afternoon with us. Remember to RSVP, inshallah. May Allah Ta'ala bless us all with His pleasure and Jannatul Firdaus. Ameen. See you at our madrasa on Saturday, inshallah.
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5: This Isha Adhan is brought to you by Africa Muslims Agency. Provide an education to a refugee child for 25,200 rand per year at the Amman School in Lebanon and help to break the cycle of poverty for hundreds of families in need.
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0: الوسيلة والفضيلة، وابعثه اللهم مقاما محمودا الذي وعدته، إنك لا تخلف الميعاد.
1: This Isha Adhan is brought to you by Africa Muslims Agency. Provide an education to a refugee child for 25,200 rand per year at the Amman School in Lebanon and help to break the cycle of poverty for hundreds of families in need.
2: A girls-only school conveniently located in Lanasia, Nurul Islam School of Excellence provides quality Islamia and GDE-compliant secular education from grade 1 to 12 by our SAFE-certified female staff. They now offer new subjects in FET, including a fully-fledged consumer studies kitchen, allowing their learners a variety of career opportunities. Nurul Islam School of Excellence is one of the very few schools where all Islamia subjects for the day are taught during the initial periods, before the commencement of the secular subject periods. 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
2: Imam Shafi'i rahmatullah alayhi said, "All fields of study besides the study of the Quran are a distraction, except for the study of hadith and the fiqh of deen. 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For all Shafi'i-related queries, contact the Shafi'i desk of the Jam'iyatul Ulama South Africa on 011-373-8000 or email us at ifta@jamiatsa.org.

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1: Assalamu alaikum wa rahmatullahi wa barakatuh. Ahlan wa sahlan wa marhaban bikum. Welcome to Radio Islam International on this Monday evening, 14th September. Time right now is 23 minutes to 8 o'clock. As you heard the promo now, it's time for our weekly Sanha program. And if you have any questions, any queries, inshallah from Sanha, Maulana Arshad will join us. He will be answering your questions. If you'd like to find out halal status of any of the products, or if you would like to know regarding any of the outlets and restaurants, if they are certified by Sanha, then you can drop us a message on the number 072-786-1548. That is 072-786-1548. And inshallah, Maulana Arshad will respond to your questions. My engineer indicates to me we have Maulana Arshad. Let's firstly welcome Maulana. Assalamu alaikum wa rahmatullah.
2: Wa alaikum salam wa rahmatullahi wa barakatuh.
1: How are you doing this evening, Maulana?
2: Alhamdulillah, wa shukran yourself, wa.
1: Alhamdulillah ala kulli hal. All praises are due to Allah subhanahu wa ta'ala for all the ni'mats and bounties of Allah subhanahu wa ta'ala that we are enjoying. Maulana, before we start taking questions from our listeners, do you have any official announcements to make on behalf of Sanha?
2: No official announcements currently, ma. And I'll get into the queries.
1: Wonderful. Jazakallah. So just to remind our listeners, the number is 072-786-1548. That is 072-786-1548. If you have any questions, any queries, if you would like to find out halal status of any of the products, then drop us a message and inshallah, Maulana Arshad will respond to that. Starting with our messages that before the program started, some of the messages came in already. Let's start with those messages that came in first. It's the first question, Maulana, with regards to Nestle Milky Bar Original.
2: Okay, so with regards to Nestle chocolate products, if it is a Nestle chocolate product made locally in South Africa, it would bear the Sanha logo, or any of the imported variants that are approved would also bear a logo. There is no logo currently. We cannot give any assurance on those products.
1: Jazakallah. Next question I would like to know regarding pecan bites, barbecue flavored by Wallads.
2: So unfortunately, with regards to Wallads, we cannot currently give any assurance on the fresh products.
1: Okay, Jazakallah. Next question has two questions in it. Firstly, with regards to Montague mixed dry fruit lollies.
2: Okay, so with regards to the Montague, you can say those dry fruit products, we're going to have to check them on a per product basis. They can maybe forward us the exact product with the ingredient listing and any other information on the product. We can try and check for them and advise them accordingly, inshallah.
1: Inshallah. And the same listener would also like to know regarding Safari Jungle Bites dried fruit.
2: Okay, so for this one as well, with regards to the Safari dried fruit product, we have to forward us the details so we can check that specific product and advise them accordingly. If need be, we can query it for them, inshallah.
1: Inshallah. Jazakallah khair for answering that. Next question I would like to know regarding Oma sliced coconut rusks.
2: So as per information we do have regarding the Oma rusk products, the Oma sliced rusk product would be fine, it would be halal suitable.
1: Jazakallah. Next question I say is, Maulana, is Tic Tac orange sweets halal suitable?
2: Okay, so with regards to the Tic Tac carmine free variants would be fine. They can just check the ingredients, to double check if there is any carmine or not on their product, or they can forward us a query for us to check the ingredients for them and advise them accordingly, inshallah.
1: Inshallah. Next question says, Maulana, is the PCOS hormone support sachets by VitaTech halal? Even if it's not Sanha approved, I would like to know if it's halal.
2: Okay, so with regards to that specific PCOS product, I do not have any information open on it. They can maybe call us during office hours or send us an email. We can check on the system if we do have information on it, or if not, we can try and query it on their behalf and advise them once that is concluded.
1: Jazakallah. Next listener sent in a picture of creamy burger sauce, and the brand is The Kitchen.
2: Okay, so with regards to The Kitchen, we do query the products on a per product basis. As far as I do recall, we don't have any information on the creamy burger variant of sauces. They can forward us that query. We can try and check that product for them, query it on their behalf, and advise them once it is concluded.
1: Inshallah. Jazakallah khair for that. Next listener says, Malana, is the Claritine antihistamines tablets halal? And also, please name other halal antihistamines for hay fever.
2: Okay, so what is it about? Claritine.
1: Ji, Claritine, ji.
2: Okay, so with regards to that one, I can't recall the Claritine antihistamine or fever product. There are a few other ones which I can advise on, like the LSF tablets is fine, Rhinotin, the Sinumax, Tesalex, those products are fine, they are halal suitable. If they do want the list or any other specific products, they can forward us an email and we can forward them these products.
1: Wonderful. Jazakallah khair. Next one says that is Enchilocas or Enchilocas by Jovi, mango flavored, tamarind covered.
2: Unfortunately, we don't have sufficient information on that product, thus we cannot currently give any assurance on that.
1: Jazakallah. Next questioner says, hope Molanas are keeping well, inshallah. Which brands of electrolytes are Senha approved? And is the Hydropop electrolyte hydration sachets, are they halal suitable?
2: Yes. What is the name of
1: that Hydropop.
2: Okay. So with regards to the Hydropop, I do not recall anything on that product. However, there are a few other electrolyte products which are fine or halal suitable and some that are certified. There is one by Wazoogles that is certified. They also Zenplex Sport. They also have an electrolyte that is certified as well. There is also the Revive sachets. Those are halal suitable, as well as Rehydrate. And then also these other products, I think, would also fall under a similar category, like the Energy or Thirsty Isofit. I think they can also work as an electrolyte. However, yeah, those are a few that maybe they can use.
1: Gee, Jazakallah. Just to remind our listeners, time right now is 7:45, exactly 7:45. You are listening to the Senha program. On the line, we have Maulana Arshad from Senha answering your questions. If you have any queries, any questions, if you'd like to find out halal status of any of the products, then drop us a message on the number 072-786-1548. That is 072-786-1548. Mulana, next question I would like to know with regards to Pepita Milk Chocolate Biscuits by the brand is Solen.
2: Okay, so with regards to the Pepita, unfortunately we don't have any information on that product, as we cannot currently give any assurance.
1: Okay, Jazakallah. Next question says, Mulana, is Baker's Eat Some More Halal suitable?
2: Okay, so with regards to Baker's Eat Some More, the product is fine. As the information we have regarding the product, it would be halal suitable.
1: Okay, next question says that I'd like to know if Hanwell Crumb Chicken products, are they Sanha approved?
2: Okay, so with regards to the Hanwell Crumb, I'm just going to have to check the Crumb products. Those are also fine. The Hanwell chickens, fresh and frozen chickens, are certified by Sanha. I will just have to double check on the processed products if they are also included in their certification.
1: Next question says, Orbit Refreshers, watermelon raspberry flavored.
2: Orbit chewing gum products are fine. Would be halal suitable.
1: Okay, Jazakallah. Next questioner says that early on they asked a question, where do we forward queries? Inshallah, at the end of the program, I'm going to ask Maulana Arshad to give out the contact details of Senha as well as the email address, and you can contact on those numbers or you can email them as well. Next questioner says that Epic original savory potato chips.
2: So with regards to the Epic, I think the brand is Epic, Epic brand there. Yeah. The Epic source products, or the dips rather, those are certified. However, the potato chips, assuming that's a new product, so I'm going to have to check that if they're going to include it in their certification or not. If they can maybe forward that query, or we'll check it for them inshallah and revert maybe in the next program with regards to the chips.
1: Wonderful. Jazakallah khair. Next question says that Baker's Beta Snack Milk Chocolate.
2: Okay, so as the information we have regarding the Baker's Biscuits product, the Beta Snack would be fine, would be halal tomorrow.
1: Wonderful. Jazakallah khair. Next question I would like to know with regards to Aero Milk Chocolates.
2: Okay, so with regards to Nestle chocolate products, if it's made locally in South Africa, it would be fine. It would be halal suitable, I mean, it would be certified and bear the logo. If it's imported without any logos, we cannot give any assurance.
1: Okay, Jazakallah. Next question says, Malana, is Delight Butter Spread Tub halal suitable?
2: Okay, so with regards to the Delight, I'm not sure if it's a butter or margarine spread, we're going to have to just check the product for them. If they can forward us the details on the product, then we can advise them accordingly, inshallah.
1: Inshallah. Jazakallah khair. Next question says, can Maulana please let us know with regards to bread, which bread are approved and approved by Senha?
2: Okay, so with regards to which breads are approved by Senha, I can tell you the Albany breads are certified by Senha. With regards to other bread products, I'm going to have to check, refresh my knowledge there on the bread that are certified. There would be some other bread products that may be made for selected stores that are certified, just depending on the outlets. But one of the big brands that you find everywhere would be the Albany, which is certified.
1: Jazakallah khair for that. Next question says, Future Life Protein Crunch Yogurt.
2: Yeah, so with regards to Future Life products that bear the Senha logo, we can give assurance on those. However, we cannot give any assurance on the products that do not bear a Senha logo on them, as they do come from different manufacturing facilities.
1: Hmm. Jazakallah, someone sent a picture of Beacon Mint Imperials.
2: Yeah, so with regards to Beacon Mint Imperials or Beacon products on a whole, the gelatin-free range of their gummies and sweet products are fine. So if the Mint Imperials is gelatin-free, does not contain gelatin on that one, it would be fine as well.
1: Jazakallah. Next question says that is Estor Mini Stick, Estic Mini Wafer Stick, is that halal suitable?
2: Okay, so with regards to the Estor Wafer Sticks, those would be fine. They are certified by Majlisul Ulama Indonesia. If it has the halal logo on the product packaging, then it should be halal suitable.
1: Jazakallah khair. Next question says that is Pringles hot and spicy flavored halal suitable?
2: Unfortunately, with regards to Pringles, they are not currently certified and we cannot currently give any assurance on them.
1: Okay, Jazakallah. Next question I would like to know regarding Nestle's Quality Street bag.
2: Okay, so with regards to Nestle chocolate products made locally, would bear the Senha logo, would be certified. Any imported ones that do not bear any logo, unfortunately, we cannot currently give any assurance.
1: Okay, Jazakallah. Next question I would like to know that all sorts plain licorice halal?
2: With regards to all sorts, the gelatin-free range would be halal suitable. They're going to have to put with the product ingredient listing. Generally, the plain licorice would be fine. However, the mixed one do contain gelatin. and would not be approved.
1: Okay, Jazakallah. Next question is, is it is Mo Gelato certified by Senha?
2: Mo Gelato. Unfortunately, I don't know that brand or product or outlet they are referring to. They can maybe call us in offers or you can check it for them, inshallah.
1: Inshallah. Jazakallah. Next question is, is it Nestle Rolo Slab?
2: So again, Nestle chocolate products made locally would be certified and bear a Senha logo. Imported variants, unfortunately, we cannot currently give assurance although they do not bear the logo.
1: Wonderful, Jazakallah. Next question is sent in a picture of M&M's chocolate.
2: So with regards to M&M's, they're going to have to see their specific M&M variant, where it is coming from. Which is coming from Malaysia or Poland. In general, the M&M peanut coated chocolate would be halal suitable. However, some other countries of origin do contain carmine, which is an insect derivative, thus not halal.
1: Jee, Jazakallah. Next question, I would like to know regarding Bokomo Weetbix.
2: Yes, for information we do have regarding the Bokomo products, the Weetbix would be fine, it would be halal suitable.
1: Jazakallah. And another picture of Kellogg's noodles, instant noodles, multi-packed by Kellogg's.
2: Okay, so with regards to Kellogg's, unfortunately, we are not currently in a position to comment on the noodles products, as we cannot give any assurance.
1: Okay, Jazakallah. Next question I would like to know regarding Tumbles Raisins Cadbury Chocolate.
2: So Cadbury Tumbles, if it is made locally in South Africa, would be fine. It would be a halal suitable.
1: Jazakallah. Next question is, that are Snappers barbecue flavored halal suitable?
2: Okay, so with regards to Snappers, unfortunately, Primex products are not certified, as we cannot currently give any assurance.
1: Okay, Jazakallah. Next question I would like to know regarding Nestle's Smarties white chocolate.
2: So Nestle chocolate, again, which is made locally in South Africa or imported that bears the Senha logo, those would be fine. However, we cannot give any assurance on those that do not bear a logo.
1: Jazakallah. Next question says, Malana, is soy sauce which contains alcohol, will that be halal suitable?
2: Okay, so with regards to soy sauce and alcohol, of course, if it has alcohol, which is an added ingredient, then that would not be fine. However, if it is something that comes due to fermentation, due to the process of making a soy sauce, then that is in residual levels and is not a problem with regards to the halal consumption. So there's a distinction. One is alcohol, which is an added ingredient, and one is something because of the making of the soy sauce, there's a certain fermentation process that takes place. So that they call it alcohol, or that fermentation process, that would be fine. So it, you will have to see the difference there if it's an added product or from natural making of the product.
1: Jazakallah khair. Next question is, Malana, what's the halal status of Magnum chocolates? I mean, ice creams?
2: Okay, so with regards to Magnum, or other Ola Magnum products, those that are made locally are certified by Senha and will also bear the Senha logo. However, we cannot give any assurance on the if there are any imported Magnum products.
1: Jazakallah. Next question says, that is no thick vegetable soup packets, are they halal suitable?
2: Yes, so with regards to no products, we can only give assurance on those that do bear the Senha logo on the product packaging, and we are unable to give any assurance on the ones that do not bear our logo.
1: Okay, Jazakallah. Next message, someone sent a picture of Amazon Wacky Fusion Roll.
2: Yes, so with regards to the Amazon products, they do have a few different countries of origin currently. So if it is an Amazon product, it is coming from Zambia, that has the Zemha halal logo on the product packaging, those would be fine. However, if it is any other country of origin or it has any other logos, then they can forward us that query for us to check the product and advise them accordingly.
1: Jazakallah for that. Next question says, Malana, is Simply Chicken original frozen burgers halal suitable?
2: Okay, so with regards to the Simply Chicken, that is a brand of Rainbow. So the Simply Chicken Rainbow chicken or crumb chicken product would be fine, or it would be approved.
1: Jazakallah. Next question I would like to know regarding sea harvest fish fingers.
2: Unfortunately, with regards to sea harvest, the fish fingers are not currently approved. We only approve the plain fish products.
1: Wonderful. Jazakallah. And the final question says that, Molana, is KFC at Lance Quarters halal certified?
2: So with regards to KFC, there isn't any KFC or no KFC outlet in South Africa is certified by SANHA. Thus, none of we cannot give assurance on any of the outlets.
1: Wonderful. Jazakallah khair, Mawlana Arshad. We leave it at that. And as we promised a few listeners that inshallah at the end we will give out the details. So if you can kindly share the contact details of SANHA if any of our listeners would like to get in touch and provide more details and ingredients during office hours, so what's the number they can contact? Alternatively, if they would like to email you or email SANHA staff, then what's the email address?
2: Okay, so they can call us on 0861-786-111. If they want to email, they can email helpline@senha.org.za, or they can contact us by our live chat, which is available on our website or our social media platforms.
1: Wonderful. Jazakallah khair, Mawlana Arshad. We leave it at that for this week. Till next time, fi amanillah. Assalamu alaikum wa rahmatullah.
2: Waalaikum salam wa rahmatullahi wa barakatuh.
1: That was Mawlana Arshad from SANHA answering your questions with regards to halal status of the products. Time right now is just about 30 more seconds left for our 8 p.m. news bulletin. Immediately after the news bulletin, inshallah, we'll be crossing over to Mufti Yusuf Musaji this week for our weekly Fiqh Q&A program. Inshallah, Mufti Yusuf Musaji will be answering your Fiqh-related masails and questions, or even if you are seeking for any advice, then you can send us the questions on the number 072-786-1548. And as we say every week, that by you asking, other people also learn. So do not hesitate. You can, inshallah, forward your questions, whatever questions you would like to ask. All will be asked anonymously. And Mufti Yusuf Musaji will give answers according to the questions he receives. But before that time right now is exactly 8 p.m. Let's go for the 8 p.m. news bulletin. Thereafter, inshallah, Mufti Yusuf Musaji will join us.
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4: Assalamu alaikum wa rahmatullahi wa barakatuh. The time is 8 p.m. Making headlines at this hour. Durban refugees divided over move to Lindela. It's Laylatul Thulatha, the 3rd of Rabi'ul Akhra, 1448, corresponding to September the 14th, 2026. More than 300 refugees and asylum seekers living on a pavement outside Home Affairs offices in Durban are divided over plans to move them to the Lindela Repatriation Center in Krugersdorp. Some say they welcome the move because it will provide shelter and food, while others fear Lindela is linked to deportations and want temporary shelter in Durban instead. The group has been living on the street for more than 4 months following alleged attacks on foreign nationals. Home Affairs says plans to move them to Lindela are still being finalized.
5: We were at the corner. When you were at the corner, the mayor came. When he came there, then because they came, said that we didn't have papers. The foreigner, they were there at the corner, we didn't have papers. So he came there and then asked us to say that he should take us here tomorrow to come and verify our documents. So he took us there from there. When he took us from the corner to here at the Home Affairs to come and check our documents, and they check our documents, and our documents were legit. So he did make a promise to say that they're going to give us a temporary shelter. And then from this, ever since then, we've been waiting for that. And we've been begging the government to come and assist us. And that's why we find ourselves here sleeping on the pavement.
4: In other local news, police in Leo Kamka in the Western Cape have opened a culpable homicide case after 21 people died in a crash on the N1 in the Klein Karoo on Sunday night. Three vehicles, including two minibus bus taxis, were involved in the crash. 18 people died at the scene, while three others died after being taken to hospital. Police say the cause of the crash has not yet been established, while at least 18 other people were taken to nearby hospitals for treatment. On the African continent, a failed mutiny in Niger has highlighted growing divisions within the country's military and President Abdurrahman Tchiani's increasing reliance on Russian support. Soldiers attacked an airbase, the presidential palace, and the national broadcaster in the capital, Niamey, in a coordinated attempt to remove Tchiani. At least 27 people were killed and about 100 suspected mutineers were arrested. Around 200 Russian Africa Corps soldiers, supported by drones, helped government forces retake the key airbase. The mutiny has raised questions about Niger's growing dependence on Russia for security support. In our Omenu, several Belgian university sectors have criticized the government for failing to agree on bringing 13,000 scholarship students to Belgium. The rectors have said the students were selected through competitive scholarship programs and should not be treated as illegal migrants. They say the students will study in Belgium and later return to Gaza to help with reconstruction. Foreign Minister Maxime Prévert has proposed bringing the students to Belgium, but the government has so far failed to reach an agreement on the plan. Lastly, in our news, historic elections are taking place in the Bangsamoro Autonomous Region in the Philippines in a key step towards greater self-government following a 2014 peace agreement. Many voters hope the elections will strengthen peace, unity, and self-governance in the region. However, the vote has been marred by violence, including a shooting in the Cotabato city that left three people dead and four others wounded.
6: These elections have been a long time coming, but it's not just because of the armed conflict. They were postponed three times, and that's why people here say it's important for them to come out and cast their vote.
4: Coming out of our finances, the rand is trading at 16 rands 22 cents to the dollar, 21 rands 91 cents to the pound, and 18 rands 76 cents to the euro. Gold is trading at $4,316.64 a fine ounce. Brent crude oil is at $104.61 a barrel. Now, solar times in the Johannesburg region. Fajr solar will set in 9 a.m. Sunrise will be at 6 minutes after 6 a.m. In the Durban region, Fajr Solar will set in at 4:35 a.m. Sunrise will be at 5 minutes before 6 a.m. Inshallah. I am Ishaq Rampai with your Radio Islam News. Assalamu alaikum wa rahmatullahi wa barakatuh.
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Knowledge, a journey with a beginning, but no end. 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The question you think about every day. The ruling you always wanted to know. The answer that will bring you peace of mind and clear all doubts. 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

0: 12 minutes past 8 o'clock. Welcome back to Radio Islam International for our weekly Fiqh Q&A program. This week we're crossing over to Port Elizabeth and our resident Mufti, Mufti Yusuf Musaji, will inshallah be answering your Fiqh related questions. So whatever questions, whatever queries that you might be having for Mufti Yusuf Musaji, the number is 072-786-1548. That is 072-786-1548. Inshallah Mufti Musaji will be responding to your questions, whether you are inquiring about any particular masala, if you want some advices from Mufti Yusuf Musaji, or if you want just clarification on any acts of our ibadat, then drop us a message on the number 072-786-1548. That is 072-786-1548. My engineer indicates to me we have Mufti Yusuf Musaji on the line. Let's firstly welcome Mufti Sahab. Assalamu alaikum wa rahmatullah.
1: Wa alaikum salam wa rahmatullahi wa barakatuh.
0: How are you doing this evening, Mufti Sahab?
1: Alhamdulillah, very, very well. It was a busy few days with the Radio Islam team. On Wednesday morning, I arrived in Gauteng, and straight from there, we drove to Northwest Province, to Zeerus. Yeah. And we had a Sira program Wednesday evening, Monday, Maghrib to Isha in the Zeerus Masjid. Then we slept the night in Zeerus, and we made an early start around 7 o'clock from Zeerus to Botswana on Thursday morning. We reached Botswana and had some refreshments. And then we had a teacher's training workshop. And then we rested for the afternoon. And in the evening, after Isha, no, it was in fact Maghrib to Isha, we had a Sira Jalsa. Alhamdulillah, they cooked for 700 people. Allah, so it was a huge event. That was on Thursday evening. Friday morning, I addressed the Alimat at the girls' madrasa, and then I had Juma, and then we made the trek back to Gauteng. A long drive from Botswana. We left there at around 2:30. By the time we pulled into Lanesia, it was almost 9 o'clock. And then Saturday, I then made the trek back to PE. So it was a busy few days. We're still recovering from the jet lag of the extensive road trip, alhamdulillah.
0: MashaAllah. At least you had an opportunity to meet some of the Muslims and our listeners in Botswana. May Allah subhanahu wa ta'ala accept all your efforts and inshallah continue taking khidmat of deen from you, inshallah, Mufti Sahab.
1: Ameen. Barakallahu feekum.
0: So, respected listeners, as we are constantly faced with different situations in our daily lives, and at times we may be unsure about correct Islamic ruling, sometimes we simply need clarification on a particular masala. So we have Mufti Yusuf Musaji, where you can inshallah forward your questions and he will respond to your questions, even if you

0: Ryan Salah. There's an important difference between remembering the Quran in the heart and reciting the Quran with the tongue. For example, a person may mentally go through Alhamdulillahi Rabbil Alameen. However, if the words remain completely within the mind, without the tongue, the lips actually articulating the letters, this does not constitute Quranic recitation of the Salah. So the first point is, when you begin the Salah, to say Allahu Akbar, to verbalize it. And you must be able to hear yourself, merely thinking about it. So your tongue moves quietly, your lips articulate the letters, you actually pronounce the words, but you not raise your voice as you would in audible recitation. So that is the requirement, that especially for the beginning of the Salah, that one actually says the Allahu Akbar. Many people just say it in their mind, or don't say it in a way that is audible, and that is problematic.
1: Jazakallahu khair, Mufti Sahab. That gives us some important clarification regarding recitation during Salah. Next question is with regards to how to perform qadha for Sunnah Salah. So the listener says, Mufti Sahab, that do we have to perform qadha for our Sunnah Salahs?
0: As a general rule, Sunnah Salah do not have to be made up as qadha if the prescribed time has passed. Qadha is obligatory for must, fard and wajib salahs, whereas Masunnah Salah generally do not carry the same obligation. However, there are certain instances when there will be a qadha, or one would read the sunnah even at a later stage. So the two sunnah rakats before the Fajr Salah, they hold an exceptionally high position. Said Aisha radiallahu anha narrates that Nabi sallallahu alayhi wa sallam said, Rakat al-Fajri khayrun min ad-dunya wa ma fiha. The two rakats of Fajr are better than the world and everything in it. And this is in Sahih al-Muslim. And she also said, Lam yakuni Nabi sallallahu alayhi wa sallam ala shayin min al-Nawafil ashaddu minhu ta'ahudan ala rakati al-Fajr. Nabi sallallahu alayhi wa sallam was not more particular about any voluntary salah than the two rakats of Fajr. So according to the Hanafi school, that if a person misses both the Fajr salah, the fard, and the sunnah, and makes up the Fajr salah before Zawal on the same day, he should make up the two sunnah rakats together with the Fard salah. However, if he performed the Fajr Fard on time but missed only the two sunnah rakats, their qadha is not obligatory. The ulama have nevertheless mentioned that he may perform them after the sunrise. There's also another noteworthy situation, that if a person misses the four rakats before Dhuhr Salah, before the congregation for the Fard has commenced, then he should join the congregation rather than miss the Fard Jama'ah. Thereafter, according to the Hanafi school, he may perform the missed four sunnah rakats after the Fard Salah. So this is not the same as saying that every miss sunnah must always be made up. Rather, certain emphasized sunnah have specific rulings because of their special importance.
1: MashaAllah, Jazakallahu khairan. May Allah subhanahu wa ta'ala enable us to be punctual with our salah and the sunnats as well. Just to remind our listeners, time right now is 19 minutes past 8 o'clock. You are listening to Radio Islam's weekly Fiqh Q&A program. On the line we have Mufti Yusuf Musaji, who's answering your fiqh related questions. If you have any queries, any questions, the number is 072-786-1548. That is 072-786-1548 for your questions on this number. Inshallah, we'll read them out. Next question says, Mufti Sahab, once in a party I was offered alcoholic drinks, to which I refused. Everyone was surprised at this and started showing sympathy towards me that I don't drink. I smiled and I acknowledged the sympathy. Does this constitute kufr, Mufti Sahab?
0: Yes, so, you know, the first thing is that one should be wary of the places that you visit. You know, that one should not be in a place where there is alcohol being consumed. So that is inappropriate that a person be in a place of that nature. One should, you know, be cautious in this regard, that there's gatherings that are detrimental to one's deen and to one's iman.

0: Allah Rabbul Izzah says with regards to khamr, Ya ayyuhalladhina amanu, innama al-khamr wal-maisir wal-ansabu wal-azlamu rijsu min amali shaytani fajtanibuhu la'allakum tuflihun. Oh, you believe? Indeed, intoxicants, gambling, idols, and divining arrows are filth from the work of shaitan. So avoid them so that you may be successful. So there's an important difference between being courteous towards people and approving of something that is prohibited. A smile arising from awkwardness or politeness, or simply acknowledging what someone has said, you know, that shouldn't be the case where that be interpreted as disbelief. But a Muslim should be confident about the Islamic values. You know, rather than feeling embarrassed about abstaining from alcohol, we should regard obedience to Allah as an honor. And it gives you the opportunity to, you know, make dawah to your deen, to explain the harmful effects of alcohol and the beauty of abstaining from alcohol.
1: MashaAllah. Jazakallah khair for the detailed explanation and important clarification. Next question is with regards to talaq. Mufti Sahib, it says here that my husband has given me talaq e raj'i, and we are over the 3-month waiting period. Does this mean we are no longer married?
0: Talaq e raj'i is a type of divorce when the husband divorces his wife in an explicit terms. For example, he says, I divorce you, or you are divorced. Once the husband utters such words, the wife becomes divorced and she has to sit in iddah waiting period for 3 menstrual cycles if she experiences menses, or 3 months if she does not experience menses, or childbirth if she has conceived. If the husband wishes to take her back, he may do so during the iddah period. A husband may take her back verbally, for example, by saying, I take you back, or by being intimate with her, for example, you know, having an some sort of intimacy with her. If the husband does not take her back, as explained, during the iddah period, the divorce becomes an irrevocable one. Therefore, if he wishes to take her back after the iddah period has finished, he may do so only after renewing the nikah. So, in the inquired situation, the marriage has been terminated if you had completed your iddah period. The iddah is not necessarily only 3 months. It is 3 menses. So if after the iddah, if you wish to reconcile, you may do so with a new nikah.
1: Jazakallah khair for that, Mufti Sahib. Next question says that in rental properties, should zakat be discharged on the property or in the income of the property? For example, if someone has a car showroom where he lets cars, is zakat payable on the cars which is in his property or on the income?
0: So, in principle, assets that are owned by the person for generating rental income are not themselves subject to zakat. Zakat is therefore not calculated on the market value of rental property or vehicles, machinery, or equipment. Zakat will either be payable on the rental income that remains in one's possession on one's annual zakat date, provided that the normal zakat conditions are fulfilled. So, for example, a person owns a building worth, say, 500,000 rand, which he rents out. He doesn't have to pay his zakat on the 500,000 rand building. You know, what he, or if a person, car rentals company owns 20 vehicles specifically for renting to customers, the vehicles are income-producing assets and not stock in trade, and therefore zakat is not payable on the value of those vehicles. However, whatever rental income has been received and remains as cash in the bank or other, in other way a form, part of our one's zakatable assets, then zakat will be necessary on that. It will be included in one's zakat's calculation. So the intention for which the assets is held is important. If you bought it to rent out, there's no zakat. But if you purchased it with the intention of resale, it's trading stock, and then zakat becomes wajib upon it. So, you know, a motor dealer who owns cars for sale will generally include those vehicles as trading stock for zakat purposes. But a car rental company that owns cars to hire them out doesn't pay zakat on the cars themselves. If a person subsequently, you know, sells those cars, then on the income that a person had attained, that will be added to your zakat wealth, and on your zakat date, you'll pay zakat on that.
1: MashaAllah. Jazakallah khair, Mufti Sab. Zakat can become a little bit complex and difficult to understand, but the way you have explained and simplified it, it is very helpful. Jazakallah khair for that. Moving on further, Mufti Sab, a bit of a lengthy question, and with regards to halal earnings and transactions. It says, Mufti Sab, I have recently joined a scheme which works through recommendations. If I recommend a friend to a shop at a certain shops, not only do they give the friend's cash back return, but I also benefit with a percentage of the amount of money spent. In this way, Mufti Sab, if I recommend 10 friends to spend at these merchants, I will create a network from which I earn money through my friends' shopping. Then, if my friends recommend further, they also receive the same benefit. From an Islamic perspective, Mufti Sab, is there anything wrong with earning money in this way? Mufti Sab, can please advise, and it will be much appreciated.
0: Yeah, so what I understand from your explanation is that you refer individuals to purchase certain items from merchants, and this is a fixed percentage on the amount spent. So in essence, you are subscribed to a referral incentive program. That is it, a referral incentive program when you receive fixed benefits for referral. So it is permissible for one to accept such benefits, as they will be considered as a conditional gift, which is hiba or tabarru'a mashroot. However, we advise that, you know, the specific referral agreement plan needs to be checked by perhaps one of the Darul Iftas or some scholars.
1: Wonderful. Jazakallahu khair for that advice, Mufti Sab. Next question now with regards to dua. That can you please give me a dua to read for buying my own house?
0: Yes, so when we look at the you know, Quran, Hadith, etc., there's no specific dua that is mentioned for owning a house. However, Mullah Shafi al-Thani rahimahullah has mentioned that the verse for increasing one's sustenance, it may be written on a paper after Jummah Salah and kept in the house. The verse is وَلَقَدْ مَكَّنَّاكُمْ فِي الْأَرْضِ وَجَعَلْنَا لَكُمْ فِيهَا مَعَايِشَ قَلِيلًا مَا تَشْكُرُونَ وَلَقَدْ مَكَّنَّاكُمْ فِي الْأَرْضِ. So this particular verse that Allah subhanahu wa ta'ala says, we have established you on the earth and provided you with a means of livelihood, very little are you grateful. So it's not from the Quran or Sunnah, but it is a verse from the Quran, and the this is based on the practice of the pious. Also in general, you know, when we perform the wudu, we read the dua, Allah maghfir li dhanbi wasi' li fi dari wa barik li fi rizqi. Allah, forgive my sins, grant me spaciousness in my home, and bless me in my sustenance. So this is a dua that we read after wudu. And while reading this dua, make that intention that Allah grants you a house. Also, Allahumma rzuqni, Allahumma kfini bi halalika an harabik, wa agnini bi fadlika man siwak. That is a general dua, which we make dua for goodness in our barakah, in our risk.
1: MashaAllah. Jazakallah khair for sharing those du'as, Mufti Sab. Just to remind our listeners, time right now is exactly 8:30. You are listening to Radio Islam's weekly Fiqh Q&A program. And if you still have any questions, I'm looking at some of the questions that we're still going to ask, inshallah. Your WhatsApp questions, I am seeing them. And we'll try and ask as much questions as possible. And if you'd also like to ask another question, or if you want to get any clarification, the number is 072-786-1548. That is 072-786-1548. Mufti Sab, the listener says that my question is slightly awkward. and I have had serious concern of this matter for a while. I have a significant underbite, bottom jaws is in front of my top jaw. I have visited the dentist in the past and they have offered surgery as they say braces alone cannot correct it. So, Mufti Sahab, I don't have any problems eating or speaking. It only appears different to a normal jaw. So I would like to know, is surgery allowed and are braces allowed for me?
0: It is permissible for you to undergo orthodontic treatment with braces and corrective jaw surgery to correct the underbite or the abnormal jaw alignment. But what is necessary is to look at the fact that this should be considered a safe procedure by qualified medical professionals. Also, there's a distinction between, you know, changing one's appearance, appearance merely for additional beautification and correcting a defect, a deformity, or an abnormality. Now, a few weeks ago, we shared on the airways the incident of Arfaja bin Asad radiallahu anhu, whose nose had been severed. He initially used a silver nose, but when it caused him difficulty, Nabi Sallallahu Alaihi Wasallam instructed him to use one made of gold. So this established permissibility of using medical procedures or artificial means to repair or to correct a bodily defect. So likewise, the braces are permissible when you use to correct crooked teeth or bite problems or abnormal defects. There is the prohibition of changing Allah's creation, and that should be understood in, you know, where that is done with the intention for simply for additional beauty. But when there's a case of correcting some defect, then that would be allowed as long as it's safe and it's under the guidance of a expert Muslim doctor.
1: MashaAllah, Jazakallah khair for that, Mufti Sahab. We'll take one more question before we go for our ad break, and inshallah thereafter we'll be taking more questions from our listeners as well. The next question reads, Mufti Sahab, I came to know about this hadith from one of my friends that Nabi Kareem sallallahu alaihi wasallam said that do not store food. If you cook something for a day and it's left, do not keep it for tomorrow. Rather, give it to poor people. Can you please narrate the exact hadith and also explain it to me? Because in Islam, Islam is against wastages. So what's the meaning of this hadith then?
0: So you're referring to a specific hadith which I'm not familiar with. I'm unable to, you know, reflect on which exact hadith you are referring to, in which you say that the Prophet ﷺ said that do not store food. Nabi ﷺ, it comes in a narration, the Prophet ﷺ used to sell the dates of the garden of Banu Nadir and store for his family so much food as would cover their needs for a whole year. Kana Nabi ﷺ yabi'u nakhla Banu Nadir wa yahbisu li ahlihi quta sanatihim. So the prohibition for hoarding is referred to those items which are crucial to human livelihood, such as food items. And the fuqaha also explained that this prohibition of hoarding is related to those things which serve as a means of livelihood of people and whose hoarding would otherwise cause harm to the general masses. As such, there's no harm in saving one's wealth for future use.
1: MashaAllah, Jazakallah khair for that explanation, Mufti Sahab. We need to go for our ad break, and when we return, inshallah, we'll try and take as much questions as possible. I'm seeing there are still so many questions that we still need to read out on air. We'll try and read as much as possible after this ad break.
2: 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Genocide is not a legal abstraction. Genocide is a mother searching for her child in trouble. Genocide is a doctor operating without anesthesia. Genocide is a child writing their name on their arm so their body can be identified if they are killed. This is what the world has been asked to witness. Now, we are asked to respond. South Africa. That response begins with our feet. Join the 2026 Walk for Freedom. Sunday, 4th of October 2026, Rose Park, Lanasia, 8 a.m. Bring your family, bring your voice, stand with the struggle veterans, walk for the children. One step against genocide, one step against indifference. If you are silent, you are complicit. Walk for Palestine, walk for freedom. 4th of October 2026, Rose Park, Lanasia, be there.

Knowledge, a journey with a beginning, but no end. Radio Islam International gives you the opportunity to embark on this journey. The question you think about every day. The ruling you always wanted to know. The answer that will bring you peace of mind and clear all doubts. This is your time to ask the experts. Tune in to the Q&A program with Maulana Suhaib Lasania, Monday evenings, 8 to 9 p.m., as he is joined by Mufti Zubair Bayat, Mufti Shafiq Jakura, and Mufti Yusuf Musaji. 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

0: 21 minutes to 9 o'clock. Welcome back to Radio Islam International, and it's our weekly Fiqh Q&A program. And it is important that we seek guidance from those who are qualified and have the necessary knowledge. And for that, we have our resident Mufti, Mufti Yusuf Musaji, this evening, who will inshallah shed some light on the questions that you have sent or you are going to send. And inshallah, we can all benefit from the answers that Mufti Sahab will give. So if you have any questions, queries, the number is 072-786-1548. Mufti Sahab, once again, Jazakallahu khairan.
1: Ameen. Barakallahu feekum.
0: So we're moving on to the next question from one of the listeners. Says that the Dua Qunut that is read in Witr of Isha, I get very confused, so I read three times Rabbana Atina. Is that okay?
1: So in Witr, it is wajib, according to the Hanafi madhab, to recite Dua after saying the extra takbir in the third rakat. And the preferable recitation is Allahumma inna nasta'inuka wa nastaghfiruka ila akhir al-du'a. You may also, for a reason, if you do not know the du'a, then you read Rabbana atina fi dunya hasana wa fil akhirati hasana wa qina adhaban nar. If you read that, you recite it once is sufficient. Recite it three times also fine. So that could suffice, but you should gradually try to learn the complete du'a kunut. But until then, your witr is valid. Even if you just say, valid with Rabbana Atina, that will also be sufficient.
0: Jazakallahu khair for that, Mufti Sahab. Next listener has three questions in it. I will read out all three questions and you can respond accordingly. It says, I have three questions. One, when visiting the Qabristan cemetery, does the deceased see who's the person, people that came to visit, and can they hear your dua? Can a three-year-old child run around during Salah and his father can't control him? And thirdly, what is the proper way to spend time in Etikaf, as nowadays it's done as a festival?
1: Yes, so the life of the grave is from the unseen, and we should affirm what is established. Authentic ahadith prove that the deceased can hear certain things when Allah allow them to. For example, Nabi Sallallahu Alaihi Wasallam said that after the burial, the deceased hears the footsteps of those leaving the grave. Nabi Sallallahu Alaihi Wasallam also taught us to address the inhabitants of the grave by saying, "Assalamu alaykum dara qawmin mu'mineen wa inna insha'Allah bikum lahikun." Peace be upon you, O dwellers of place of believers. Allah willingly, we shall join with you. So therefore, the deceased may hear the salam of a visitor when Allah grants him the ability. So that is in terms of the first question. The second question was about the three-year-old running around during Salah. So what needs to be considered here is that, disturbing the congregation, running in front of people performing Salah, shouting or playing loudly, damaging or soiling the masjid. These are all factors that need to be considered. So if the father knows that the child cannot be controlled and repeatedly disturbs the Salah, should arrange for the child to remain at home until the child is old enough to behave in an appropriate manner in the masjid. In terms of the third question, which regards to spending time in itikaf, yes, so as the question suggests, that itikaf is not a festival, a social club or annual reunion. The purpose is a temporary withdrawal from worldly distractions and to devote oneself to one's Allah. Therefore, one should focus on the salah, tarawih, recitation, dhikr, istighfar, dua, nafil salah, studying beneficial books, reflection, repentance, searching for Laylatul Qadr. A person may not be able to, be in this all the time. So when you speak when there's benefit, rest when it's necessary, and spend the remaining of the time connecting with Allah.
0: MashaAllah. Jazakallahu khair for answering all those three questions and giving beautiful advices to that. The next question says, Mufti Sahab, please advise, what tasbih to read at the time of Tahajjud?
1: There's no specific tasbih for Tahajjud time. You can make any dhikr, whatever prescribed masnoon adhkar that you have from your spiritual mentor or the basic adhkar that is in the hadith. Read any of that. Allah subhanahu wa ta'ala says, "Wa bil ashari hum yastaghfirun," and before dawn they seek Allah's forgiveness. Surah Al-Dhariyat. So we should say, you know, Astaghfirullah and Astaghfirullah. That should be on our tongue, because that is what has been, how the Sahaba have been described. Also to recite to Salawat, Durood upon the Master Sallallahu Alaihi Wasallam. Make sincere dua for yourself and for your family at that time.
0: Jazakallahu khair for that. Next question with regards to SASA. Mufti Saab, the questioner says that I was on the SASA age grant. I had to go back to full-time work after my husband passed away. Now I'm in a dilemma. Should I inform SASA or leave it for now? Most people say just leave it. It's all our taxes. But I'm not sure, Mufti Saab. Is the money haram then?
1: So it's all our taxes does not make it permissible. Public funds must be taken according to the conditions laid out by them. So the, there's certain conditions, and you need to abide by those conditions. And there should be no lies that are spoken in the process. It's not necessarily the case that if you are working, that you would automatically now disqualify for the SASA funds. You need to look at the declaration, what it states. And in the process, if you do not speak any lie, and then it would be permissible for you. But if there's a question which is asked and you do not state the correct answer, then you would be sinful for that.
0: Jazakallahu khair for answering that. Just to remind our listeners, time right now is exactly 8:45. 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If you have any questions and queries for Mufti Yusuf, the number is 072-786-1548. Mufti Saab, next question with regards to wudu. It says, I wanted to know, when I make wudu, Mufti Saab, I missed my masa of my head and nape fingers. I realized when I completed my wudu. Is my wudu still valid? I did make wudu again, though.
1: Yes, so if you forget any part in the wudu, then you can afterwards just make that particular part that you've missed out. You do not have to repeat the entire wudu. You could simply wet your hands and make masah for at least one quarter of your head, provided that nothing has occurred that breaks the wudu. And the sequence and continuity of wudu are sunnah according to the Hanafi madhab. Making the masah on the back of the neck with the back of the fingers, that is recommended. It's not farz. And therefore, missing only the neck would not affect the validity of your wudu.
0: Jazakallahu khair for answering that mas'ala as well, Mufti Saab. Next WhatsApp message says for Shafi related, so I'll leave it for our Shafi segment in the next hour. Let's move on to the next message. Says that, Mufti Saab, are ladies allowed to visit Qabristan?
1: Nabi Sallallahu Alaihi Wasallam first prohibited, then he allowed it. So ladies should not, as a law, be going for the janazah and participating in the burial itself. But they can go and visit the Qabristan, you know, at a time when there's no one there at the Qabristan, and there's no intermingling, etc. Then it would be permissible. So they should also be able to keep control and keep composure. Shouldn't be any be wailing or any display of sadness openly. Then it would be permissible.
0: Jazakallahu khair for that, Mufti Saab. The next message says that I am Wali Ahmed Firk from Pakistan, Lahore. My question is, during traveling Qasr Namaz, how many kilometers according to Hadith?
1: It is 78 kilometers from the boundary of where you live to the boundary of the suburb that you entering. So from when you just say you're leaving Lanesia, from the boundary of Lanesia till where you're going to, just say you're going to Pretoria, then till the boundary of the suburb in Pretoria must be 78 kilos or more, then you are a musafir.
0: Jazakallah. Next questioner says that if a ma'zur has wudu and then reads the following salah and then while in the next salah breaks his wudu, should one continue or make a fresh wudu?
1: The question is slightly ambiguous. That if the ma'zur has wudu and reads the salah and while in the next salah breaks his wudu, So if it is the Nafil Salah of that particular time and it broke for the very reason for which you had become a Madhur, then there's no need to break the Salah and repeat the Salah. Because, you know, you're within that time. But if the time has elapsed and it's the next time after that, then at the beginning of that time, you've got to make a fresh wudu.
0: Jazakallah khair for that, Mufti Saab. Next question from an elderly sister says that I'm an elderly lady. I live alone. I always visit family and friends, but I feel hurt because nobody visits me. Should I continue visiting, Mufti Saab? I feel they might not want me to visit them.
1: Yes, you know, it's heart-wrenching when we hear questions of this nature, knowing that this is a question for us on the Q&A, but it's a lived reality for the person that is living by this and experiencing this. So we understand that you feel hurt, and when you make an effort to visit others but nobody visits you, that silence can feel like rejection, especially when you're alone. However, their failure to visit does not necessarily mean that they do not want you. People sometimes become absorbed in their work, in their children, in their personal difficulties, that they may not realize how lonely another person feels. So you should continue, especially your family, you know, call beforehand to ask whether it's a suitable time. Notice how they receive you. They welcome you warmly. There's no reason to assume unwanted. You know, keep visits pleasant and reasonably short. If someone repeatedly appears uncomfortable or uninterested, reduce the frequency without completely breaking the relationship, and occasionally invite them directly. I live alone. I would appreciate if you visit me sometimes. You know, people may not understand your need until you gently express them. Nabi Salaam said, "Laysa al-wasilu bil mukafi, walakin al-wasil ladhi idha qutiyat rahimuhu rahimuhu wasalaha." The one who truly maintains family ties is not the one who merely reciprocates. Rather, it's the one who continues maintaining ties when the other cuts the ties.
0: MashaAllah. Jazakallah khair for those beautiful words of wisdom. Mufti Saab, next question says, I would like to know concerning the 4 rakat sunnah of Zohar Salat. If one is late and only managed 2 rakats, is it permissible to read the 2 rakats and read the 2 rakats after the 3rd salah? Or does one have to read all 4 before the 3rd? Can one read the 4 rakat sunnah after if one is used to reading the sunnats?
1: Yes, so there are 4 sunnah mu'akkara before dhuhr and then 2 after dhuhr. So if you are late in a sense, there's 2 minutes left, then you cannot read the sunnah mu'akkara, the 4. You won't have enough time. So in that instance, then you just make a general nafil salah, and then you know, you do that. But so that would be the, and then after the dhuhr salah, you'll make the 4 sunnah, which is generally performed before.
0: Jazakallah khair for that, Mufti Saab. Next question is a bit of a lengthy question. It says, I wanted to know, Mufti Saab, if curses fall on us. The reason I ask is because I had a friend on WhatsApp who I communicated with very often. However, I didn't know that she had passed away. Anyway, her husband messaged all her friends from her phone informing them of her passing. I read a dua and I sympathized, but this man then continuously messaged me and trying to call, but I didn't answer. I then told him to stop messaging me as he's a non-mahram and that I was his wife's friend and now she's gone, so she should delete all the ladies' numbers. He then said some really bad things and cursed me, saying that I have no compassion. So I again reminded him that I cannot console him as he is a non-mahram and that isn't my duty. So will his curse fall on me, Mufti Saab?
1: Yes, so the question is a pertinent one, that, you know, you should not live with the fear that this curse will automatically fall upon you. A curse is not a magical power. Nothing can harm a person except with the permission of Allah. And, you know, based on what you had shared, you offered condolences and then placed a legitimate boundary with the messages, you know, attempted calls continued. So a brief, respectful message of condolence, that would be fine, but you're not required to become his source of emotional support, maintain an ongoing private communication. What you need to understand is that when a person curses something, the curse rises towards heaven, but if the person curses not deserve it, the curse returns to the one uttering it. Therefore, if you did not oppress or insult or deprive him of any right, his unjust words will not harm you. Inshallah, his grief may explain his emotional reaction, but it not justifies insulting or cursing you.
0: That's important advice. Jazakallahu khair for that. Next question says, is it permissible to take money from a customer without him choosing goods from your business? It is in a form of a voucher when he uses ready to purchase, he buys and we deduct the money paid in.
1: So basically that money that you're taking from the customer, that will be held as an amanat. The customer is giving you some money as an amanat, and thus is now will be held as an amanat, and then the customer, as they need, they can draw from the amanat.
0: Jazakallahu khair for that, Mufti Sahab. Next question says, I am a paraplegic. I'm often wet. How do I make my salah? Please advise.
1: Yes, so alhamdulillah, you know, the fact that you are paraplegic and often your salah, that is heartwarming. May Allah increase you and may Allah take you from strength to strength. So basically, you know, the basic principle will be the same. And that one will perform salah like how everyone else performs salah in terms of wudu, qibla, and facing the qibla, etc. May Allah grant strength and make you grant you immense reward.
0: Ameen, ameen. Jazakallahu khair. We'll take last three questions for this evening. Mufti Sahab, it says that if Fajr finishes at 6:01 and then Fajr ends at 6 o'clock, will my salah be valid?
1: So as long as you finish your salah before the sun starts rising, because once the sun starts rising, then the salah breaks immediately. So as long as you may complete the salah before the sun starts rising, the salah will be valid.
0: Next question is with regards to inheritance, and we always remind our listeners that when it comes to inheritance, then you should give everything detail in writing, and then preferably send it to one of the iftar departments, and then they will give you a response in writing based on what you have written. So this question, Mufti Sahab, says that lady passed away, leaving husband, two daughters, mother, one brother, two sisters, and no son, no father. Please advise distribution of shares. So I think they need to give it in writing, and inshallah one of the iftar departments will respond to that. Moving on further, Mufti Sahab, let's take the last question. It says that, Mufti Sahab, Molana, please help me. My children tell family members that I'm a drug addict and they don't trust me. Please let me see now it affected as I suffer with depression and not to me, my pension, I don't have a cent, can't even give out sitka.
1: Yes, a difficult situation. There's obviously going to be some basis to why they call you a drug addict. Maybe it was in the past, maybe you've given it up. Maybe it was a false accusation. So we won't base anything on that. The fact that, what needs to be done now is that you need to, in terms of the way forward, what you need to do is that you need to speak to a doctor as soon as possible, ask the doctor to assess your depression, memory, request a family meeting with a neutral person, a trusted alim, ask your children to explain their specific concerns instead of simply labeling. And also, So these are some of the points to keep in mind.
0: Wonderful. Jazakallahu khair, Mufti Sahab. We leave it at that for this week. May Allah subhanahu wa ta'ala reward you and accept your sacrifices and accept you for the khidmat of his deen as well. Jazakallah for sharing these beautiful advices and answering so many questions. Till next time, fi amanillah.
1: Assalamu alaikum wa rahmatullahi wa barakatuh.
0: Wa alaikum salam wa rahmatullahi wa barakatuh. That was Mufti Yusuf Musaji, our resident Mufti, answering your fiqh related questions this evening on Radio Islam International. Time right now is 1 minute to 9 o'clock. Next up, we go for our 9 p.m. news bulletin, followed by our weekly fiqh Q&A program, the second segment with regards to finance and money. So if you have any questions, any queries with regards to finance, with regards to conscious consumer, then you can forward your questions on the number 072-786-1548. So any money-related questions, inshallah, you can forward it to us. And inshallah, Mufti Muhammad Hafiji from the finance desk of Jamiatul Ulama South Africa will join us, and he will advise us and answer questions that are received with regards to finance. And then around 9:45, we'll be crossing over to Mufti Razin Baghdadi, and Mufti Sahib will be doing Shafi Fiqh, answering Shafi-related masails and questions for our Shafi listeners. That will be around 9:45. But before that, it's exactly 9 p.m. Let's go for this 9 p.m. news bulletin with Maulana Ishaq Rampai. And when we return, we will have Mufti Muhammad Hafiji.
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3: Assalamualaikum warahmatullahi wabarakatuh. The time is 9 p.m. Making headlines at this hour. SIU to probe Northwest tenders linked to Tarim. Slilatul Thulatha, the 3rd of Rabi'ul Ukhra, 1448, corresponding to September the 14th, 2026. President Cyril Ramaphosa has authorized a special investigating unit to investigate Northwest government tenders and companies linked to businessman Suleiman Karim. The move comes as the Madlanga Commission of Inquiry resolves to lay criminal charges against Karim for repeatedly failing to appear before the commission and refusing to undergo an independent medical examination. The SIU says the investigation will focus on possible wrongdoing involving government tenders and companies linked to Suleiman Karim.
4: It received the proclamation on Friday afternoon in relation to the matters relating to the Northwest Transport Investor and the Atteridgeville Bus Services. The reasoning behind the issuing of the proclamation was to the effect that sometime around January, we were made aware of the damning allegations relating to the financial distress in which the entities found themselves in.
3: In other local news, Basic Education Minister Siviwe Kwakhube says the government is expanding access to early learning to help improve children's performance later in school. She says the department is also working to improve the quality of early education through better teacher development, clearer curriculum guidance, and stronger quality checks. Kwakhube says strong reading and numeracy skills from an early age are important for children to succeed in subjects such as mathematics and science.
5: Important decisions were not supported by sufficiently clear procedures and records. The reports also raise potential financial misconduct implications, not just for the DBE, but for the provinces too. And that is not a finding of anyone's guilt. It is a serious concern that requires proper response. The Auditor General's audit material before me also called for stronger catalogue procedures, pricing checks, and safeguards against conflicts of interest.
3: The Dangote Refinery has opened its ownership to the public in what is being described as Africa's biggest initial public offering, seeking to raise about $1.6 billion. The $19 billion refinery began production in 2024 and has helped Nigeria reduce its dependence on imported fuel. Dangote plans to increase production to 1.4 million barrels a day. In our Oman news, thousands of people fleeing intensified fighting in Yemen are arriving in Djibouti, putting growing pressure on local authorities and refugee services. Around 3,000 displaced people are staying at a school that has been turned into a refugee center in Djibouti city, with many arriving by boat, most are women and children escaping the violence. The humanitarian situation is worsening as international aid remains limited, leaving the UN Refugee Agency relying heavily on support from local authorities in Djibouti. Lastly, in our news, India will supply Nepal with up to 654 megawatts of electricity for 18 hours a day until the end of December after devastating floods damaged several hydropower projects. More than 1,400 people were killed in Nepal and Tibet after a glacial collapse triggered major floods on August 26th, while at least 12 hydropower projects in Nepal were damaged. Nepal previously met almost all of its electricity needs through hydropower and even exported surplus power to India, but is now importing electricity to deal with the shortages. In finances, the rand is trading at 16 rands, 26, 23 rands to the dollar, 23 cents to the dollar. It's 21 rands 93 cents to the pound and 18 rands 76 cents to the euro. Gold is trading at $4,314.35 a fine ounce. Brent crude oil is at $104.61 a barrel. In our solar times in the Johannesburg region, Fajr Solar will set in at 4:49 a.m. Sunrise will be at 6 minutes after 6 a.m. In the Durban region, Fajr Solar will set in at 4:35 a.m. Sunrise will be at 5 minutes before 6 a.m. Inshallah. I am Ishaq Rampai with your Radio Islam News. Assalamu alaikum rahmatullahi wa barakatuh.
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1: 11 minutes past 9 o'clock. Welcome back to the second and the final hour of our weekly Fiqh Q&A program. In this hour, inshallah, we start off with Mufti Muhammad Hafiji from the finance desk of Jamiatul Ulama South Africa. Mufti Saab will be answering your finance-related questions as well as the conscious consumer. And whatever questions that you might be having with regards to finance, do forward it on number 072-786-1548. That is 072-786-1548. Let's firstly welcome Mufti Muhammad Hafiji. Hopefully that he must have recovered this week. Last week when we were speaking to him, he was, mashallah, very active in the Jamiat's AGM that took place behind the scenes, working hard, and hopefully now he might have a good rest and back to normal now. Mufti Saab, assalamu alaikum wa rahmatullah.
2: Wa alaikum salam wa rahmatullahi wa barakatuh, Mulana Sahib. Jazakallah khair for once again another opportunity.
1: Yes, you do sound better also, Mufti Saab, more fresh also. Hope you had a good break.
2: Alhamdulillah, can't complain, no real break per se, but back at work and in the routine of things and trying to assist wherever possible, enjoying the interactions with the public in terms of their day-to-day affairs and interacting with their personal matters. Definitely something that is highly stimulating and probably a priceless opportunity.
1: MashaAllah, may Allah subhanahu wa ta'ala accept your khidmat, and may Allah subhanahu wa ta'ala take you from strength and strength to strength, and then continue taking khidmat of deen from you, inshallah.
2: Ameen.
0: The Commerce Question with Mufti Muhammad Hafiji, only on Radio Islam International.
1: Maaf, apologies for that, Mufti Saab. You were saying something.
2: No. I was just appreciating your opportunity that you gave me once again, Ma.
1: Jazakallah. We also look forward to benefiting from you and what your vast experience that you have. Inshallah, we look forward to next 25-30 minutes in your company and benefit, inshallah.
2: Inshallah.
1: Mufti Saab, a message that came through, and they're querying about some of the advices that you shared for the youngsters. So let me read out a message, and inshallah you can respond to it accordingly. It says, Mufti Saab, on the 15th June evening question and answer program, Mufti Saab was asked about what a student can do online to earn an income. Mufti Saab made some suggestions. Unfortunately, I did not get to note them down. I have searched on the site for podcasts, if programs, but cannot find it as well. If possible, can details or link program, or if Mufti Saab can repeat those advices that you shared now on air?
2: Okay. So it's a good thing that if listeners have identified something and they can recall a specific date on which they heard something, inshallah, it can be traced and we can try to find it. That's number one. Number two is maybe if our engineering team can assist with drawing that program or recording or snippet of the program, it will help, inshallah, so that our listeners can benefit from the response that was provided spontaneously at that time, right? Thirdly, I do have some scant records of queries that have come in. Maybe what we can do, Mulana, while I'm searching for the queries that came in on that particular date, you said it was 15th of June, right?
1: Yes, correct, 15th June, Ji.
2: So while I'm searching for that, maybe let's take a few, at least one question more, maybe. Hopefully by then I would have found the question, and I can try to just jog my memory in providing a response to the listener who's asking for a repeat.
1: Yeah, sure, we can do that, inshallah. Let's take another question from one of the listeners, and inshallah, in that time, it will give you something.

Yeah, that somebody is actually actively involved in trying to make sure that the Islamic affairs are in order, particularly the Islamic will and that of their own spouse. Very good thing to start off with. I would say this exercise that you've just embarked on as a person trying to gather all the important information of your personal life and your personal life of your spouse and cohort is probably more important than the world itself because of the complexity of life, right? So much goes on in our lives that the side information surrounding your life has suddenly become more important than the world itself. Because you can have a world, but if you don't have all of that side information, the world it becomes a bit more difficult to implement, so to say, right? Now, there are two ways in which our listener could manage the situation. One route they could go is simply walk into any one of the six branches of Jamiatul Ulama South Africa and obtain a recent copy of the Islamic World. The recent copy, through much toil and effort of the Wills and Estates Department, they've prepared a guidelines folder and a full docket and dossier of documents that relate to your, one of them is your estate information file. So it's quite a thick wad of pages that contains some of the most commonly found pieces of personal information. So you can just obtain that if you want to, if you already have the will, fill out that personal information file, estate information file, and you're good to go. It will all your information will be in one place, right? Alternatively, what I can try to do, the second route is maybe quickly go through the broad areas where the people can consider so that they don't miss out the key pieces of information, right? The first thing I can think of is maybe just recording or informing someone about the location of your will, your original will. Tell someone in which cupboard or which drawer or which safe is it kept in, so that someone is able to locate it in the event of your passing on, number one. Number two is, in a broad stroke, anything that is of a personal legal nature will should be gathered, like maybe marriage certificates, if you married in through an nuptial contract without accrual, birth certificates, any legal type documents can be kept together or gathered for in the process of putting all your information together. Item number three I can think of is the information regarding your executor, the person who's going to step into your shoes to wind up your estate. Ideally, try to have the name of that person and the contact information so that your loved ones know who to contact and on what particular details. Don't just have a signature there of an executor and no one can make out who signed that will as an executor, right? You'll have to name that person and keep their contact details accessible. Then your personal financial affairs is the most obvious one. Your bank accounts, maybe your retirement savings, your credit cards, your home loans, your vehicle finance, or any other investments that you hold, anything financial should be recorded in a broad stroke, especially institution, maybe bank account or account names, maybe a relevant password here and there. Obviously, for safety reasons, you've got to manage those more carefully. But in a broad stroke, the financial issues of your life need to be captured. Item number five I can think of, which is linked to your finances, is your income tax information. In South Africa, you need at least a tax reference number, which helps to trace all of your details. Together with your tax reference number, even just the person who you use, the contact details of that person who you use to advise you on tax affairs is something that needs to be recorded. I forgot to mention earlier on the title, on the legal batch of documents, your title deeds for immovable property. You'll need the original ones, so try and keep that. Same goes for motor vehicles. You need to have all of those documents on hand, put together in one place. If you have shares, any share certificates should be gathered. These days, people hold cryptocurrencies or virtual assets without details of those assets. They're literally irretrievable, so important to document those. Issues of your children, maybe your children's medical history, immunization records, all of those things. Firearms, these days people also have firearms and there's quite stiff regulation in terms of moving those firearms from one person to another. So make sure the relevant licenses are all in place. I've gone through a non-exhaustive list of what should be or what can be included. It's probably much more. If anyone has to walk into one of our six branches, they would be able to obtain a copy of the latest copy of the Islamic will, which contains an estate information file,
that has been compiled by the Wills and Estates Department.

0: That file is much more comprehensive than I could do justice to, and I'm hoping that our listeners will benefit from that particular piece of documentation, inshallah.
1: Inshallah, inshallah, mashallah. Jazakallah khair for sharing those tips and guidelines with regards to drawing up an Islamic will. Allah subhanahu wa ta'ala reward you for sharing that with our listeners and refreshing our memory as well. Time right now is 22 minutes past 9 o'clock. You are listening to Radio Islam's weekly Fiqh Q&A program. And on the line we have Mufti Muhammad Hafaji, who's answering your finance-related questions. If you have any finance-related questions, the number is 072-786-1548. Mufti Saab, can we come back to the first question with regards to the person inquiring about advices that you shared, what students can do online to earn an income? Do you have any information regarding that?
0: Okay, I can try. I don't have the precise recollection of what I had advised at the time, but with the few minutes that you gave me there, I could think of a few things, right? One of the things I recall talking about in response to that question of what someone can do on the side while they're a student, right, was the one I recall was the aspect of these paid surveys. Now, I'm not necessarily suggesting for one moment that if you just fill out the survey, you're going to be able to live off what you earn from filling out a survey, right? It's not going to be big money that you can pay big ticket items off and all of that, right? It's going to be small money, but there is some role for participation in surveys as a form of income. I know there's a site called Survey Time. There's a site called YSense, the alphabet Y, and then S-E-N-S-E. So Survey Time, Y. These are websites where different kinds of research, market research platforms upload their surveys. Some researchers, some business people upload surveys there. You fill out those surveys. Maybe for a survey, you'll get maybe a few hundred rand per survey that you fill out. It's not going to be big money, but it's something as opposed to nothing. Then there was a reference made to some of these platforms like to design stuff like Canva, and you use Figma. Figma is also another creative platform where you create content, maybe some kind of marketing advert or something of that sort, and produce it for a business and make some money in the process to live and survive. There was also mention of writing platforms. If I'm not mistaken, Upwork and Fiverr are both platforms that allow you to basically create a profile, and then you can do some part-time writing for someone where you charge a few rands per word that is written, and you generate content for organizations. The sites that normally allow you to create that platform are Upwork, Fiverr, and People Per Hour. That's the other one, People Per Hour. Those are the ones that I recall. And then I also talked about, if I recall this, I hope I'm getting this, I'm not mixing up responses, but there was a response mentioning something about managing other people's profiles, like their emails. And, you know, say you get these senior executives at companies, they have massive inboxes that they struggle to make sense of. So you manage a person's emails, you manage a person's maybe appointments, you post on their social media platforms, maybe you handle their invoicing, maybe simple things like that through platforms like Fiverr and People Per Hour. So it's just a matter of creating a platform for yourself or a profile on the platform, Fiverr or People Per Hour. And then you basically draw, you market yourself in this particular space to generate some kind of income. The last one I talked about at that time, if I recall, was the tutoring. So if you have a specific skill, let's say you know how to make something, or you know how to cook, or you know how to, I don't know, how to you know how to solve a particular kind of a problem, and you use platforms for teaching. The one I know of, there's so many, I can recall seeing the one called Teach Me Too. It's Teach Me and then the number two. Teach Me Too is also a platform where you can upload tutorials of things that you know, and in the process generate some kind of revenue. I don't know if this is an exhaustive list. I'll have to check again if I pick up any further information on the recording. But for now, this is what I can recall having responded to at the time in June.
1: MashaAllah. Jazakallah khairan once again for sharing that information with our listeners. Mufti Sahab, another message coming from one of the listeners says that is it permissible to have a Capitec account?
0: See, when it comes to bank accounts, the first line of defense is that the bank account should, as far as possible, be something that is worth an Islamic financial institution. At least there's some kind of relative safety and there's some kind of Sharia interpretation to what happens with your money on the back end once the money is lodged into your bank account, right? Because we do not want to be in a situation where we park funds in a bank account and then those funds are utilized in a way which is inconsistent with Islamic values and principles, which is normally what happens with most conventional financial institutions. So first up, people should try to use Islamic financial banking just to make sure that there's some kind of supervision and some kind of oversight from a Sharia perspective in terms of money management. If for some reason or the other a person is unable to use Islamic banking and finance, then there would be leeway to use a conventional account in principle, provided that the account does not attract interest. So even though it's a straightforward current account, which is not going to draw or attract interest, there's still the element of your principal amount that you've lodged being utilized in a way which is inconsistent with Islamic values. But with that said, the Fuqaha and Muftis have given consent for it, provided that the account does not attract interest. So that would be, I'm hoping, is something for our listener to go by. But with that said, I would still urge the listener to consider Islamic banking over conventional banking.
1: Jazakallah khair for that. Next question with regards to VAT, Mufti Sahab. It says that when we buy electricity, then why is VAT charged, whereas it is such a basic right like bread and milk where we don't pay VAT?
0: Interesting. This is a much more technical question than our listeners may make it out to be, right? It's a really technical question in terms of why is there a difference between VAT being charged on electricity, which is basically applicable to everyone, whereas VAT is not charged on things like bread and milk, right? It's zero rated, as they call it. Now, if I just ask you, over the last 10 years, by how much percent do you think electricity has increased? Just give me a rough figure in percentage terms. How much do you think electricity has increased over the past 10 years?
1: 10 years is too much to recall, but I know in the last 2 years, I think at least about 26% whenever I was listening to the news and was paying attention.
0: Quite good. It's a good average, because over the last 10 years, electricity has increased in excess of 150% in total, right? So the question is merit, but I must maybe by way of introduction mention to all of our listeners that the issue of VAT on electricity is going nowhere from what I've seen in terms of the National Treasury's announcements and all of that, right? And the text deliberations that I know of, I don't foresee this VAT on electricity going anywhere. And there's a reason for it. The reason is that for the tax system to remain solvent and kind of alive and with oxygen, so to say, it needs something that is levied on a very, very broad base. So electricity is one of those items that is applicable to a very, very broad base. Probably everyone needs electricity in some way or the other. So electricity is that one area where the state manages to rake in a massive amount of taxation. So it's highly unlikely. I don't even think it's on the table for a VAT to be removed, or electricity to be removed from an item that is being, or commodity that is that to which VAT is applicable. Right. With that said, I'll close off by saying that this is a very long debate. When I remember when I did undergraduate in economics and finance, and there was some tax exposure, I remember that there was a discussion about this thing being brought up and being raised, and a big uproar about it in as early as 1991. And then it was like back in 2007. Then in 2018 again, you know, big uproar. Now we find political parties, because it's an election year, some political parties are talking about their desire to scrap electricity as a valuable good or commodity. Obviously, it doesn't take a rocket scientist to understand that it's purely vote buying to promote the you know, that kind of idea in the lead up to elections. But for now, I can't give a conclusive answer in terms of why is VAT charged on electricity but not on bread and milk. All I can say is that it's probably that one item that has been debated many times in the past, number one. Number two is the state coffer does require, or the fiscus does require, a broad base item or good that can be vetted or VAT levied on to sustain the fiscus. I hope that sheds some light and provides some educational value to our listeners, inshallah.
1: Inshallah, inshallah. Gee, we're not satisfied with the reasons you gave, but we'll accept the answers and the explanation you gave, Mufti Saab.
0: Barakallah.
1: Gee. So just to remind our listeners, time right now is 27 minutes to 10 o'clock. You are listening to Radio Islam's weekly Fiqh Q&A program. And in this hour, we are chatting with Mufti Muhammad Hafiji from the finance desk of Jamiatul Ulama South Africa. If you have any finance-related questions, the number is 072-786-1548. Mufti Saab, I'm looking at the next WhatsApp message. Not sure if it's a comment or suggestion from one of the listeners, but I would like you to shed some light on it. It says that at my workplace, we interact with lots of people from different walks of life. And I noticed that many of them, especially the Muslims, they sign documents without realizing the seriousness of what they are getting into. So Radio Islam should educate the public on this. Would you like to comment on it?
0: Sure, I can try. Firstly, I do recall the radio station picking up on this in different platforms, right, at different intervals. So there was some awareness on this issue for our mothers and sisters, and, you know, a different audience at a different time of day in the morning. This has been brought up a few times. Obviously, even a few times is not enough these days, right, because it's a constant issue. One generation is educated, and then you have the next generation that needs to be educated. So it takes much more doing to educate people around the significance of understanding what they are signing whenever they do sign a document or pen their signature to a document, right? It is true what the listener has observed is something that is of concern, in the sense that many people, male, female, young, old, go into things. Okay, a young person is excusable, right? But an adult person signing something, not knowing what they're signing, is so critical, really. And sometimes when you deal with these situations in cases of conflict between people, someone will say, I signed a document, I didn't know I was signing, you know, that my house is going to be transferred to somebody. It sounds so like difficult to entertain, because why did you sign something? It felt so severe to just sign off your house or sign off your, you know, valuable assets to somebody. So I think I don't want to labor the point. It's very clear from the listener's observation itself. Mm-hmm. All I would just say is, maybe listeners need to just be guard against what they're calling this whole case of, you know, because we're so obsessed with our phones and all the time the screen is just grabbing attention. It's shortening our attention span. And we don't, even older people don't realize this is shortening their attention span. The brain is shrinking, and it's basically what's happening is you don't have capacity to look at something and actually spend maybe a minute or two, not even 10 minutes, just 2 or 3 minutes reading what you're going to be signing. You'll be surprised if you go to a place when you need to sign something, right? Even though the print might be very fine print, but if you are alert at that time to just be aware of what you're going into, your eye will definitely fall. It's a human instinct that Allah has created in us. Your eyes will fall onto something that will probably be to your disadvantage. It's highly unlikely, because your mind is gone into like an overdrive to detect what is happening here. So you're going to spot something, even if you read a lengthy document in just a few minutes or just a few seconds also, you're likely to fall onto something. Ask a question or two. It will help, because the person who's asking you to sign something will have to explain if you ask the question. So reading is very important. Reading whatever you are going to sign, irrespective of how fast the document needs to be signed, but make sure you read it before you sign it. Number two is maybe ask a few questions so that the person on the other end is aware that you're not just simply penning your signature, you're also conscious of what you're getting into. I hope that shed some light. In general, I think all ages, everyone needs to be alert and be conscious of not just signing anything that we are asked to sign, irrespective of who's asking us. Sometimes a relative may be asking you. You kind of trust the person who's asking you and you overlook and you just sign. You don't realize that you could be signing over maybe a mess of fortune, maybe something to your disadvantage. It does happen even with or from or by loved ones when they ask for something to be signed.
1: MashaAllah. Jazakallah khair for commenting and shedding light on that particular comment from one of the listeners with regards to people and Muslims especially signing documents without realizing the seriousness of what they are getting into. Mufti Saab, you can squeeze in one more question from one of the listeners. Earlier on, someone asked regarding Capitec account, but it's a different question. Says that, Mufti Saab, what is the best interest-free Islamic bank? Please advise.
0: Okay. It's going to be difficult to mention any specific institution, right? For obvious reasons. What you just need to be alert to is when you're looking out for an Islamic institution or Islamic financial institution, just bear in mind that they need to meet specific criteria. Number one is they just need to be able to convince you that they have some level of supervision by ulama. Right now, that supervision by ulama can take one of three forms. Ideally, it should manifest itself in all three, if not at least one of them. Right, so by international standards, financial institutions, Islamic ones, are required to have both an internal Sharia function, which means people who are paid by the bank to work there day to day, and then you get a second layer of defense, which is like your advisors and your external people, right? And then you have a third layer of defense, which is the institution must be able to prove to you that they undergo auditing, Sharia auditing, at least once in 3 to 4 years, right? So those are the three layers of defense that the international standard setting authorities have set aside. What that means is for us as consumers, we just need to make sure that when we engage an institution, we just need to be able to confirm that the institution does have at least one of those three functions to make sure that things are to some extent Sharia compliant, at least some level of justification of a transaction or application of Islamic rules to how money flows from one person to another. A certificate from the institution will be able to satisfy you. It will be current for the year, number one. It will contain the specific products that are approved, because not everything of the bank is legitimate. And it may contain the names of specific people who have looked into the product. In some cases, the certificate will mention specific things that were flagged by the advisors or Sharia board in the last financial year.
1: MashaAllah. Jazakallah khair for responding to that and not specifying any specific bank, but you have outlined the principle what we should be looking for if we want interest-free Islamic banks. So Jazakallah Mufti Saab, on that note, we leave it at that and inshallah we hope to speak to you in future again.
0: Ameen. Barakallah. Jazakallah khair for the opportunity, Mulana. Request for your du'as and the du'as of all of our listeners. Assalamu alaikum wa rahmatullahi wa barakatuh.
1: Wa alaikum salam wa rahmatullahi wa barakatuh. That was Mufti Muhammad Hafiji from the Finance Desk of Jamiatul Ulama South Africa answering your fiqh-related questions. Time right now is 19 minutes to 10 o'clock. We need to go for an ad break. And when we return, inshallah, we'll be having Mufti Razin Baghdadi, who will be answering Shafi-related questions. There's an interesting question that came in with regards to Imam Tuan Guru. Inshallah, we'll ask Mufti Razin with regards to that, as well as performing Isha Salah or performing a Salah in a Shafi time. So these are the questions that we got for our Shafi listeners, and Mufti Razin will be inshallah answering to that after this ad break.
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1: Minutes to 10 o'clock. Welcome back to Radio Islam International. And for the final segment for this week, we have Mufti Razin Baghdadi. Mufti Sahib is from the Shafi desk of Jamiatul Ulama South Africa. And mashallah, on a weekly basis around this time, he joins us. And we take questions from our Shafi listeners on Radio Islam, and then we read those questions out for Mufti Razin to respond to. And Mufti Sahib then responds to it. So if you have any Shafi-related questions, the number is 072-786-1548. That is 072-786-1548. My engineer indicates to me we have Mufti Razin Baghdadi. Firstly, Mufti Sahib, Jazakallahu Khairan for availing yourself this evening once again. Assalamu alaikum wa rahmatullahi wa barakatuh.
6: Wa alaikum assalam wa rahmatullahi wa barakatuh. And assalamu alaikum wa rahmatullahi wa barakatuh to our beloved listeners.
1: Mufti Sahib, how are you doing this evening?
6: Alhamdulillah, I am doing well with the mercy and fadl of Allah subhanahu wa ta'ala. And I sincerely hope that this is the same for you as well as our beloved listeners.
1: Gee, alhamdulillah, with the grace of Allah subhanahu wa ta'ala, I'm also doing very well, jazakallah. Mufti Sahib, there's a question that came in. It says that I enjoyed your discussion regarding khadats. Can you please tell us the history of Imam Tuan Guru as well?
6: Well, I think this is a very, very important question, and I thank the listener for asking about Imam Tuan Guru rahimahullah ta'ala. Many of us, when we hear these type of questions, we think that it's just another history lesson, but little do we realize that history plays a very important role in our lives, especially in today's time where we see many challenges facing the Muslims and we struggle with trying to maintain our identity. You know, Allah subhanahu wa ta'ala mentions in the Quran, وَتِلْكَ الْأَيَّامُ نُدَاوِلُهَا بَيْنَ النَّاسِ. When talking about war, sometimes the Muslims win, sometimes the Muslim lose. But that's how history is, and that's how life is. Sometimes it's for us, sometimes it's against us. And just like how we are struggling with our Muslim identity in today's time, likewise, those who were before us also struggled with their Muslim identity and how to maintain and preserve deen in their respective countries. Now, that is why it's important for us to read our history. And when we hear the name Imam Tuan Guru as South Africans, many of us might have heard the name, but many of us don't know much about his life and how important he was to the preservation of deen in South Africa. Now, obviously, I don't have enough time to actually delve in depth in the life of Imam Tuan Guru. However, I will try my best, inshallah, to summarize the key points within his life and discuss the main issues and challenges he faced, how he actually came into South Africa, and how he managed to preserve deen in this country. And like him, there are many others as well who played an important role. Sheikh Yusuf of Makassar, Sheikh Abu Bakr Effendi, but a few of the famous names of the ulama from outside of South Africa who actually came to South Africa and managed to preserve deen. And many of us have heard about the Karamats or the Karamat in Cape Town, and you will know that there are many. These are the famous ones, but there are many Karamat or Karamats, as is better known amongst our Shafi communities within and around Cape Town. So they were but a few, or rather these were the more prominent of the scholars who actually preserved deen in South Africa. However, there were many others as well. And we make dua to Allah subhanahu wa ta'ala that He grants them the highest stages of Jannah, and that He grants them the best of rewards in the hereafter. He makes the kubur places of Jannah as well, because without them, wallahu alam, if these individuals weren't here to carry the flag of Islam in our country, Allah knows if we would have had Islam in this country. Remember, if we look at other countries which have Muslims, or had Muslims rather, where deen was not maintained, if you look at the likes of South America, we might have heard a lot of stories about the ulama who are doing work there, and we might have heard those stories where you find people who are from the family of Nabi sallallahu alayhi wasallam, people who are from the family of Sahaba radiallahu anhum as well, those who have actually lost their deen because deen was not preserved in the correct way. And those who actually emigrated to South America, for example, it was more or less the same time. So when we look at how deen was preserved within our country and how deen was not preserved in their country, I think it's necessary for every Muslim who lives in South Africa to make shukr to Allah subhanahu wa ta'ala that He made it such in His divine wisdom that this part of Africa, the bottom part of Africa, became the home for Islam to thrive. And alhamdulillah, up until today, we are seeing the benefits of it. So Tuan Guru, let's start off with his name. His name is actually Abdullah ibn Qadi Abdus Salam. We'll discuss how he got the name of Tuan Guru. He was actually a prince from Tidore in the Ternate Islands of Indonesia. And an interesting fact is that his genealogy actually traces back to the Holy Prophet sallallahu alaihi wasallam. He was brought to Cape Town as a political prisoner. He was accompanied by another scholar whose name was Qadi Abdul Ra'uf Badruddin. And they were incarcerated in Robben Island. And the reason why they were placed in Robben Island, based on their registration, according to historical facts, was because they conspired politically with the English against the Dutch. Hence, they were sent to Robben Island. Many of us have heard the story before, but Tuan Guru Qadi Abdullah ibn Abdus Salam, rahimullah ta'ala, was a hafid of the Quran. And whilst he was in Robben Island, he wrote several copies of the Quran from memory. But what many don't know is that he also authored a work in terms of Islamic jurisprudence, which served as the basis for Islamic jurisprudence in the Cape during his time. And the name of this book was known as Ma'rifatul Islam wal Iman. So it combined between devotional law, meaning law with regards to tahara, fasting, salah, zakat, so on and so forth, as well as certain discussions with regards to aqidah and theology as well. So that is something which many of us don't actually know, right? His handwritten copy of the Quran is still preserved up until this day by his descendants. And eventually, when Quran started to be imported to South Africa, they found that there were very few errors by Tuan Guru rahimahullah ta'ala in his handwritten copy.
1: Subhanallah.
6: He was brought to the Cape in the year 1780, right? And he was released, he was in Robben Island, but later he was released from Robben Island in the year 1793. After his release, he lived in Dorp Street in Cape Town, And there he met and married a woman by the name of Kaija van der Kap. And he started staying with her as well. From this marriage, he had two sons, Abdul Raqib and Abdul Rauf, both of them who also played an important role among the Cape Muslim society in their time. And both of them are buried next to their father, Tuan Guru, in the famous cemetery in Cape Town. Many of our listeners from there would know the Tanabaru Cemetery. So upon his release, Tuan Guru Rahimullah Ta'ala's first concern was the establishment of a madrasa, which he did establish, and was the first madrasa to be established in the Cape. It was actually a warehouse which was in Toll Street where he was staying, and this was the first madrasa, like I said, to be established in this country. And it was a madrasa which was very popular with slaves as well as the free black community within the Cape. And here they were then taught the Holy Quran and how to read and write the Arabic language as well. It also was a da'wah center where many slaves would come to this warehouse and this madrasa, eventually became Muslims as well. It's also here where the teaching of Arabic and Afrikaans in the Afrikaans language was first done. And this is where Imam Tuan Guru actually got his title as Tuan Guru. The little meaning of Tuan Guru means a teacher, or master teacher, right? Imam Tuan Guru also tried his best to establish a masjid when he was just released. However, the authorities at that time were very difficult, and he continuously asked for some relaxation of rules to accommodate the Muslim community. And alhamdulillah, his constant requests finally bore fruit, where in the year 1795, the new British governor for South Africa at that time, who was General Craig, he was a bit more lenient and was more favorable with the Muslim community, and then he granted them permission to actually build a masjid. And this is the masjid, which is known as the Awal Masjid. And whoever goes to Cape Town, generally for the first time, especially in the touring Cape Town, this is the first masjid they go and see, the Awal Masjid in Cape Town, which was the first masjid to be established in South Africa. Imam Tuan Guru Rahimahullah Ta'ala passed away in the year 1807 at the age of 95 years old.
1: Subhanallah.
6: Allah Subhanahu Wa Ta'ala took him thousands of kilometers away from his home. He was a man who was born into a family of affluence and royalty. He was a prince. And Allah Subhanahu Wa Ta'ala made it such that he pursued deen and became a reason for the flourishing of deen thousands of kilometers away from his hometown. May Allah Subhanahu Wa Ta'ala reward him for all his sacrifices. May Allah Subhanahu Wa Ta'ala fill his qabr with nur.
1: Amen.
6: And make it a garden from the gardens of Jannah. And we learn also from the lives of our ulama, such as Imam Tuan Guru, Sheikh Yusuf of Makassar, Imam Abu Bakr Effendi Rahimullah Ta'ala Ajma'in. We learn from their lives that when they came to this country, what was the of most and utmost importance to them was the establishment of madaris and institutes and masajid, where deen would then spread and deen would be preserved by the generations to come. And this is one of the most important lessons we can take from their lives. And this is why why our history is so important, that whether it be our Islamic history in general, from the seerah of Nabi sallallahu alayhi wa sallam, the lives of the Sahaba, Tabi'in, the Salaf al-Salihin, as well as the lives of Muslims and Imma around the world, especially after the times of the Crusades, or where Muslims were in a minority and deen still managed to flourish and be preserved among those minorities. It's important for us to read our Islamic history on a broad scale, especially for us South Africans who are here as a minority. Once we read the lives of these ulama, we'll find a common factor amongst all of them, And that was that wherever they went, they always tried to establish dini madaris, they tried to establish masajid, so that they can be the nucleus for the Muslim community, and from there, deen can be preserved for the generations to come. And for us moving forward as South Africans, I think this is very, very important for us. We find that nowadays, unfortunately, Mara, many parents have given more preference to secular education and don't really worry or care about the teen education. In fact, one of my friends, one of my colleagues, is teaching a youngster in a very affluent community. And I've heard many ulama who are teaching some of our youngsters in our affluent communities that some of the kids are so far away from deen that even though they're almost at the age of becoming men and they're almost baligh, they struggle to read Quran. And some of them are only making Jumu'ah Salah in the week. Now, I'm saying this here, I'm not trying to cast any aspersions on the affluent community and or saying it's restricted to them. But this is just an example of someone who has, one of my friends who has shared with me their experience. And I know with the fact that they it's not only specific to the affluent communities, it is something which is common amongst all our communities. The fact that we have given so much importance to secular education, so much importance to extramural activities, that our afternoon madrasa, our makatib, are now being pushed to the side, and very little amount of importance is given to a child's dini education. And we find that because of this approach, where secular education is given more importance, we are finding that our young boys and girls are now struggling to hold on to their deen. Now, if we continue in this manner, unfortunately, what is going to happen, as history tells us, is that when we try to conform and when we don't protect our deen and our identity, then the same thing that has happened to our brothers and sisters in South America will undoubtedly happen to us here in South Africa. So for the sake of the iman of our children, whereby in the next 300 years to come, our descendants, our great-grandchildren and their children will look up to us and say that, you know what, 300 years ago, our forefathers took it upon themselves to make sure that our parents and our grandparents and our great-grandparents had structures in their communities whereby they were able to preserve the iman and preserve the Islamic legacy. So we shouldn't fall into the trap of thinking that dini education is of less importance than the dunyawi education and secular education. In fact, it is even more important than our secular education, because at the end of the day, our dini education will determine our success in this world and the hereafter. Whereas when it comes to secular education, it cannot guarantee our success in the hereafter. So we need to look at what should be our priority in the lives of our children in terms of their education, and we need to put the necessary focus and importance to that. And by means of that, inshallah, Allah subhanahu wa ta'ala will keep deen in South Africa for years to come.
1: Inshallah. MashaAllah. Jazakallah khair, Mufti Sahab. We leave it at that as we are approaching the 10 p.m. news bulletin. But it was very interesting and insightful, as you have mentioned, the histories of our ulama. This is Imam Abdullah ibn Qadhi Abdus Salam, as you have mentioned. That Imam Tu'an Guru, famously known as, teaches us that a man with no freedom, no books and no home can still build a nation if he has iman, if he has ilm and if he has sabr. So very enlightening. Jazakallah khairan for sharing that with us, Mufti Sahab.
7: As always, Mana, it's been a pleasure sharing the airwaves of Radio Islam with you. Jazakallah khair. Until our program next week, fi amanillah. Assalamu alaikum wa rahmatullahi wa barakatuh.
1: Wa alaikum salam wa rahmatullahi wa barakatuh. That was Mufti Razin Baghdadi speaking on the life of Imam Tu'an Guru. Time right now is 1 minute past 10 o'clock. From myself, Suhaib Lasania, and my engineer, Sheikh Usama. Till next time, fi amanillah. Assalamu alaikum wa rahmatullahi wa barakatuh. So,

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1: Assalamu alaikum wa rahmatullahi wa barakatuh. The time is 2 minutes after 10 p.m. Making headlines at this hour. Fifth woman's body found in Kempton Park area. It's Laylatul Thulatha, the 3rd of Rabi'ul Ukhra, 1448, corresponding to September the 14th, 2026. Police in Gauteng are investigating after another woman's body was found in Olifants Fontein, Egoruleni, bringing to five the number of women found dead in and around Kempton Park over the past 2 months. The latest development comes as the family of missing 38-year-old Elizabeth Mosela Khomo identified her body after she disappeared last week. Police are investigating whether the cases are linked and are expected to provide more details during a briefing.
2: A number of young women's bodies have been discovered, and unfortunately discovered with them having lost their lives under the circumstances that are currently under investigations.
1: In other local news, the National Union of Mine Workers has withdrawn its credentials at the COSATU's 15th National Congress in Midrand. Several other unions, including SAMO, DINOSA, SAKAWU, SAMATU, SAEPU, and SASESBO, have also withdrawn their credentials. The move could affect the Congress as it needs a two-thirds quorum to vote for new office bearers. Without enough delegates, the conference could effectively collapse.
3: It is normal in a political situation. When you nominate a person and that person who is nominated gets suspended, it's a worrying factor. Mike Chingang is the first deputy president of COSATU as per the 14th National Congress. This Congress, of course, the NUM, after many engagements, took a decision that we better go with him to become a president of the Federation. And there's nothing wrong. Remember, we're talking to the democratic processes here.
1: On the African continent, the Africa Aerospace and Defense Expo will take place from Wednesday to Sunday at the Waterkloof Air Base in Tshwane, marking the event's 25th anniversary. More than 300 local and international exhibitors are expected, with around 50 countries taking part. Drones, military vehicles, aircraft, and other defense technology will be among the main displays. The expo will also include a three-day trade exhibition for defense and aerospace professionals, followed by a two-day public air show and a youth program for students and graduates. In our Oman news, protests have broken out in several Syrian cities after the government increased fuel prices, adding to the pressure on households already struggling with the high cost of living. Diesel prices have risen by 40%, petrol at least 25%, and cooking gas by about 9%. Protesters have blocked roads and burnt tires in response. The government says the increases are temporary and were caused by higher fuel costs linked to the war in Iran and renewed fighting in Yemen. Lastly, in our news, Russia says instability in Persian Gulf is rapidly worsening the situation in global oil markets, with large amounts of oil being removed from international supply. Kremlin spokesperson Dmitry Peskov says the shutdown of Saudi Arabia's east-west oil pipeline has removed more than 4% of global oil supplies, raising concerns about higher energy prices. Peskov says Russia has also restricted exports of oil products to protect its domestic supply, adding further pressure to global markets. In finances, the rand is trading 16 rands 24 cents to the dollar, 21 rands 94 cents to the pound, and 18 rands 76 cents to the euro. Gold is trading at $4,305.99 a fine ounce. Brent crude oil is at $104.61 a barrel. In our solar times, in the Johannesburg region, Fajr Salah will set in at 4:49 a.m. Sunrise will set in at 6 minutes after 6 a.m. In the Durban region, Fajr Salah will set in at 4:35 a.m. Sunrise will set in at 5 minutes before 6 a.m. Inshallah. I am Ishaq Rambai with your Radio Islam News. Assalamu alaikum wa rahmatullahi wa barakatuh.
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0: Assalamu alaikum wa rahmatullahi wa barakatuh, brothers and sisters. Welcome to today's chapter of the Big Picture Show here live on Radio Islam International. I'm your host for today, Mustafa Darsan. Brother AB Dawji is globetrotting somewhere. He's not telling me where. Anyway, he sends his salams to all of you. And a special welcome to all our listeners on Radio Al Ansar in Durban and Pietermaritzburg, as well as all those listening on live stream. Well, brothers and sisters, what do we have to talk about? I'm sure to many of you listeners out there, the one topic that will be hot on the heels is the 25 years of 9/11. Yes, that's correct. Yesterday, September 11th, 2026, commemorated 25 years of 9/11, which took place 25 years ago on in 2001. I still remember that day very clearly. I was driving in my car on the freeway in the afternoon around 3 p.m. or so, South African time. I'm just giving you an estimate. And putting on this SAFM news, and we hear the breaking story. Two planes crashed into the World Trade Center and another one into the Pentagon, and a fourth one was shot down. Well, learning that America is under attack was something that obviously it was, I mean, news. I mean, the last time before that America was under attack was Pearl Harbor, which was several decades ago. And of course, the worry was there. Who did this? Who carried this out? And what's going to happen? And are they going to basically come up with the usual swear words? It was them Muslims. And behold, the next morning, it was there. We found the Quran in one of the terrorist cars parked off at the airport. Anyway, we can discuss the, you know, the propaganda and the spin and the narrative forever. However, we have to look at what has happened in this past 25 years. And very interesting, I managed to get hold of somebody who is no stranger to the, and should I say, is a victim of the 9/11 war and terror. His name is Brother Muazzam Beg from the UK, who heads up Cage International. And now, to all you listeners out there, just to put you in the picture briefly, Brother Muazzam Beg was captured by Pakistani authorities in February 2002. That was a few months after 9/11 at his home in Pakistan. And then he was taken over and handed to the US authorities, and he was taken to Bagram Air Base in Afghanistan, where he was held for a year. And a year later, in February 2003, he was taken to Guantanamo Bay, where he was held for another 2 years, and he was released in the early parts of 2005. So two very interesting tweets yesterday by Brother Muazzam was, and I'll read them out to you. 25 years ago today, I was in Kabul. I heard the news on the radio. I had no idea what the Twin Towers were. I'd never been to America. Little did I know that America would soon come to me and show me its true face. And yes, indeed. A few months later, about 5 months later, America came to him and not only showed its true face, reared its ugly head. Then another tweet. 25 years since 9/11, no one has been convicted for planning the largest attack on mainland in U.S. history. Except one, Zacharias Moussaoui, was in FBI custody, listen to this, a month before 9/11. 779 were held in Guantanamo without charge, but it didn't bring justice. 15 still remain, including alleged mastermind KSM, but they don't know how to use the evidence they extracted from him under torture. Brown University estimates that up to 4.7 million deaths across Afghanistan and Iraq, consequential to the U.S. invasions. That's the same as the entire population of Norway or Ireland or Denmark or New Zealand or Singapore. 2,977 people were killed on 9/11. America killed 1,682 times that number in response. 1,682 times more than the people who died on 9/11. On this quarter century anniversary, let that sink in. So, dear listeners, without much delay, I would like to say ahlan wa sahlan. Welcome, Brother Muazzam Beg. Welcome to the Big Picture Show.
1: Barakallah feekum, assalamu alaikum. It's a pleasure to be here. Alhamdulillah, I'm also in Johannesburg at the moment. leaving today, but I also have a wonderful time in South Africa.
0: Okay, I hope you enjoyed your stay, but you're no stranger to South Africa. You've been here before. I remember years ago I met you in Durban at the Al Ansar Souk. That was, I'm talking about roughly around 15 years ago when you were a guest of Radio Al Ansar at the Souk, and I remember meeting you then. Nevertheless, Brother Muazzam, as you said that, you know, when I spoke to you early on the, before the show, that one has to understand now 25 years has passed since 9/11. What do we learn from this, and where do we go from here?
1: Bismillah ar-Rahman ar-Rahim. Well, you know, one of the things, of course, that I was in Afghanistan when the 9/11 attacks happened. I didn't know what would transpire, but since, of course, the entire country was invaded, it was decimated, hundreds of thousands, of, in fact, millions were killed, if you add Iraq and Afghanistan together. And then there were a whole series of policies that followed through, which eventually, as you should know, that when the Americans invaded Iraq as a result of false intelligence they'd gained from Afghanistan, that Al-Qaeda was working with Saddam Hussein, which was completely incorrect and fake evidence, and there were no weapons of mass destruction. Then Al-Qaeda came into Iraq as a result of the invasion and then started its own formulation eventually after many transformations into ISIS, into the prisons of Abu Ghraib and beyond. And ISIS was born. And so then the next part of the conflict moved not just into Syria and Iraq, but also the attacks were taking place across America, Britain, and Europe. And then you had a new session of the war on terror. And then once that ended, when ISIS was bombed to pieces, the new stage of the war on terror came as a result of Gaza and the imprisonment and the charging and the legislation against anti-Zionist activists and Palestine activism and so forth. So it's not stopped. It never stopped. It just got worse and worse. And you can see the Islamophobia across the world being used in the same light. Everybody uses the same terminology. It was used in the wake of 9/11, that Muslims are extremists, Muslims are terrorists, Muslims are backwards, and therefore they must be treated differently. And that, unfortunately, is the same narrative. On the other hand, we have seen something that the Americans, and I dare say anybody else, would never expected. And

0: I see. Okay, that's good to know. And then now the injustice that's been meted out. Now, as you said, that everybody, latched onto Islamophobia. And ironically enough, we've seen it even happening in so-called Muslim countries. For example, in Syria under Bashar al-Assad, suddenly when the Arab Spring started there in March 2011, everybody who was opposed to the regime was branded a terrorist, Al-Qaeda, all the usual superlative swear words or colorful swear words. Yet, what people fail to realize is that Syria was used as a black site in the war on terror on behalf of America. I know of extraordinary renditions, etc. Well, what do you have to say about that?
1: You're 100% correct. Long before I was sent to Guantanamo, I knew about the torturous regimes that existed across the Arab world, including in Egypt, Syria, and other places. And we know what's one of the reasons, whether you agree with it or not, that the Arab Spring happened. People were sick and tired of the yoke of oppression. And we'd sent investigating teams into places in Syria to find individuals who'd been disappeared in Syria long before the Arab before the revolution. And I knew about a prison called Sadnaya. I knew about a prison called Farah Palestine or Palestine Branch. Cage had written reports about the tortures that were taking place there. Because we'd known when I was held by the Americans, they said that if you don't cooperate, we will send you to Syria. And they did send people to Syria. And I've been to Syria many times since the revolution since the rebels came to power, and have walked into those very prisons. And I have met individuals who were captured by the CIA in Pakistan, put onto rendition flights, and sent to Bashar al-Assad to be tortured in Sadnaya and Farah Palestine and other prisons. So we know for a fact that the United States government was working alongside Assad, at least on the torture program, as they were with many other countries, because the outsourcing of torture was a practice of the CIA in the war on terror that has been widely documented and recognized. So that's another part of the story. Of course, we know in none of it, whether it's Guantanamo, Bagram, Abu Ghraib, or the secret detention sites, there is no process of accountability for the Americans or anybody else who worked alongside them. And that's what we've still been trying to do. If we can't hold them accountable in any courts of law, at least we'll uncover it and let the people know.
0: Okay, and tell me, with the awakening in America about many people are asking questions about 9/11, and of course for very good reason. I mean, they don't buy. I mean, I'll just give you an example. Like yesterday, on our local radio station, which is SAFM, South Africa's number one English radio station. It's a national radio station, and news headlines. And the way it was, the narrative was there. Today marks 25 years since 9/11, when Al-Qaeda terrorists went and attacked the World Trade Center, Twin Towers, and the Pentagon, and one aircraft was shot down. And, so when you hear that narrative, but now in America, people are questioning, and what has come out is you got people from the right who used to basically, they were part of the Islamophobia bandwagon, part of the very, major Islamophobic news channels like Fox News, and now are coming out and questioning 9/11 and who was behind it. One of them is Tucker Carlson. What do you have to say about people like that are now coming out and asking questions, and how important it is that they stay on this path that they're treading?
1: So, as somebody who's been privy to lots of conversations around the discussion of not just who was responsible, but what was the point? Why was it happening? I think that the crucial question is, why did 9/11 happen? And if to know that, you have to look at what was happening before that. So Khalid Sheikh Mohammed is in Guantanamo. He's supposed to be the mastermind of 9/11, but they've not been able to prosecute him in 20 years. And that's because they tortured him and his children in front of him. And they now are stuck. They can't use that torture evidence in court. Khalid Sheikh Mohammed says himself that I'm the mastermind, that I did this because of what? And that's the key, crucial question. Why? And so, if it ever gets to court, and that's one of the reasons why they don't want it to go to court, because then you'll know why. And we know it's because of more than many decades of US foreign policy, not just in Iraq, with 5,000 children are dying as a result of malnutrition.

0: based on sanctions Americans put on them in the first Gulf War, not because of the thousands killed in one day in Somalia during the Black Hawk Down incident, not just because what was happening across the rest of the Muslim world, but primarily because what bin Laden said himself in a letter that he wrote, open letter, in 2002, a letter to the American people, in which he mentions Gaza, I mean, which he mentions Palestine and Israel 20 times in the letter. And so if you go back to some of this stuff, Khalid Sheikh Mohammed, as I told you, his nephew is Ramzi Youssef. And Ramzi Youssef tried to bomb the World Trade Center in 1993 from underneath. It didn't work. And so he's serving life in prison in the United States of America right now. The Al-Qaeda, of course, had struck right across American bases all around the world, two in Saudi Arabia, in Dammam, and in Khobar Towers, twice in Africa, in Nairobi and Dar es Salaam, and then the U.S. is called. So they were already at war. Al-Qaeda was already at war with the United States of America. 9/11 was the most audacious thing. Nobody believed that they could have done something like that. And you don't have to agree with them. You can completely oppose the targeting of civilians, as we should. But nonetheless, it was something Americans knew something was going to happen. They just didn't know what. And I think in relation to Israel's role, I think they knew what was going to happen too, and they didn't share that information. And so they wanted it to happen. My belief is that, based upon reports I've heard from CIA agents and others, they say that the Israelis knew what was going to happen. They didn't share the intelligence because they wanted this war to happen. They wanted millions of people to be killed. And that's exactly what happened. 4.7 million Muslims were killed.
1: You know, when you mentioned that the Israelis just didn't say anything, let it happen. I mean, just a few days ago, there was the revelation about October 7th that that MBZ of the UAE personally warned the Israelis that about 10 days before that, these attacks were going to happen. And as what we see, what happened 25 years ago, Israel knew about it, but let it happen. And the same thing over here. They knew about it and just let it happen. And now that it's come out, Netanyahu is threatening to sue the Haaretz paper, which has become a left-leaning paper, and yet the Emiratis haven't backed down from their statement. So this is the sad reality, in the sense that you got these powerful intelligence agencies and leaders who are basically playing around with human lives as if we are all dispensable trash.
0: Absolutely, that's the real truth. That's the bitter truth. In the end of all of this, you can ask why and where and so forth. But it comes from, if you recall, it comes from 9/11 or all the other attacks. You don't have to agree with them. You can oppose them, but what you can't deny is the people who do it. They say why it's happening. They say, I'm doing this because of this, not because I hate your values, not because I'm envious of you, not because of any other thing or belief systems. It's because what's being done is people are being killed in an industrial scale. If murder was in a factory, you guys are mass producing. And that's the question they don't answer, because we know the number of people killed in any instance, whether it's on October the 7th, in Israel, it changes from 1,200 to 800 to 600, and then a bunch killed by the Israelis themselves. And on 9/11, you know, 2,976 or 77 people. But then the response to that, and what prior to that, what's the number? Nobody cares, because nobody counts. And that's a pun we don't want to accept. The dead on the Muslim world simply don't count. They don't matter. They're a subspecies. They're not human. They're worse than animals. If you treated animals in that way, you would you'd be condemned by your own people. But you treat Muslims in that way, and other peoples, not just Muslims, from the global south and beyond, then you can kill them en masse. And that's the part in which everything unravels, the whole human rights system, the whole that we believe in justice, the rule of law, innocent until proven guilty, all of that unravels completely. And of course, you guys in South Africa know this very, very well, because you encountered it during the years of apartheid.
1: Yeah, that's true. A sad reality. And in fact, at the end of the day, I mean, we are, as we said, dispensable trash or expendable trash. Tell me now, Brother Muazzam, where do we go from here as an ummah? You know, we obviously are divided. Nevertheless, when that war on terror agents strike at you, they don't care about who you are, as long as you have that peculiar appearance to them, which is, you know, you have a beard, you wear a kurta, or you're wearing a hat, or donning a kafir, etc. Where do we as an ummah go from here?
0: You know, I think one thing that helped at least temporarily to unite us, even if it was in word, if not in deed, if not in nations, was Gaza. We were united on opposing the Zionists, on opposing the murderous policy, on opposing the genocide and ethnic cleansing. South Africa as a nation played a very good role in at least trying to seek a prosecution at the ICJ. Muslim nations, some followed suit, some didn't. But as the people, Muslims were behind it, we just didn't stay the course. And people eventually went back into their normal lives and enjoying themselves, and the BDS and the boycotts started to get away and so forth. But as I said, I gave the example of Afghanistan. You don't have to agree with everything they do to recognize that they stayed the course. And they continued. If you remember that, if we think that Israel is this terrible occupier and oppressor, well, which single country arms, trains, funds, finances, and excuses every violation Israel does? And that's the United States of America. It's essentially a legitimate father. And the illegitimate father was kicked out from Afghanistan, not necessarily by force of arms, but by willpower. By the will to stay, who's going to remain? And as I said, now people who were with me in Guantanamo now run that country. It, just as an example of fortitude and of staying the course, we can take some lessons from that and building ourselves, building unity with one another, based upon not all of our terrible differences, but going to the lowest common denominator to see where do we all agree. And there are certain things in which we all agree. The oneness of Allah subhanahu wa ta'ala, nobody denies that. The basic pillars of Islam, coming together for the assistance of a Muslim brother or sister, wherever they happen to be. And at least recognizing that we're one part and one body. And if we can't come to the assistance, then help those who can. Help those who will speak out. Help those who will take cases. Help those who will stand up. Help those who will sacrifice. At least we can start from that. And I've got the sense here in South Africa and elsewhere in the Muslim world, the people are at least ready for that, as I said, in word at least, if not in deed.
1: Okay, that's good to know. Anyway, dear Brother Mu'azzam, we really thank you for coming on air at this last minute notice. And as you said, you're leaving for South Africa tonight to return back. And we wish you a safe journey. And also, you said you went to Afghanistan, etc. And all the best there. And inshallah, we hope to engage with you soon and constructively as well. Of course, you know, people need to be guided as to how do we go from here in with our lives. And we've seen that the, you know, just as a parting shot, that we see that the Islamophobia, the ugly head of Islamophobia has reared itself here in South Africa recently, although it started off on a different note of anti-immigrant sentiment. It started in April. However, we look at the, suddenly the focus is on the Muslim community. And we're telling people, please don't be complacent. Please learn from the experiences of what has happened to our brothers and sisters elsewhere in the world, especially in Britain, Europe, America, India, you know, etc. And learn from this. So, take care and all the best to you.
0: Just one more thing, if I may, brother, before we go.
1: Yeah,
0: go. Just
1: no, please.
0: In response to that, I was shocked to hear that sort of Islamophobia is coming again through the concept of being anti-migrant. We've seen it a lot, as you've heard, in the UK. It's become actually very dangerous in some areas where they're talking about migrants, but what they mean is people who've been there for generations, including myself, born and raised 58 years ago. So the Islamophobia is rampant. They're upping up the ante. But you know, one of the things about our community is we're extremely resilient. The harder they hit us, the stronger we become. Our institutions, our masajid, our central to us, our presence, our businesses. In fact, a lot of it, this is coming out of hasad. It's coming out of envy. And there's two things we have to do from this, and it's part of the sunnah in my view. One is that we defend ourselves in the concept of jihad from the tongue and beyond, where we need to be defended. We need strong individuals around us, strong brothers, strong sisters, articulate, physically strong, mentally strong. And the other, we also need to reach out to the local populations so that they see that the presence of Muslims here is a benefit for them. The Prophet said, the best of people are those who are beneficial to people. Let them see that us being here is positive for them. That Muslims, not only do they, we are the most generous people in the world, but we also care and are here to bring about a change in their lives, both spiritually and otherwise, inshallah. So that's my parting message, inshallah.
1: JazakAllah so much for that message, and I really appreciate these final words of yours. In fact, it's just that, just what you said now, it's so inspiring, and we hope to take it forward. We hope to take it to our community and let them learn, listen to this and learn from this, inshallah. Again, have a safe trip, and we'll be in touch. And let's hope this is not the last time that we have you on this program. We hope to engage you quite frequently going forward.
0: Inshallah, JazakAllah, my pleasure, and Allah bless you, keep you safe, inshallah, and increase you in the best in this dunya and the akhirah.
1: Ameen. Shukran.
0: Salaam.
1: Wa alaikum salam. Well, there you go, dear listeners. You heard Brother Muazzam Beg. He has given a very important message, especially his parting message to South Africa. And yes, while all the focus, everybody's attention is on, you know, Islamophobia is here, what do we do? Well, he just mentioned it. This is what we need to do. It's now the onus is on us to wake up and do something about it. Don't you think so? Well, looking at now further about the 9/11, looking at the fallout, we look at how things have changed. And the one thing is that everything has changed, especially the human cost of 25 years of U.S. wars, right? Successive wars launched after 9/11 have killed at least 4.5 million to 5 million people and displaced approximately 38 million to 40 million people. And that's just Muslims. So let's look deeper into this. 25 years have passed since 19 Al-Qaeda, and I'll put this in inverted commas, 19 Al-Qaeda hijackers seized 4 commercial aeroplanes and slammed them into the World Trade Center and the Pentagon, killing nearly 3,000 people. The count is 2,977. What followed was a series of U.S.-led wars that reshaped Washington's foreign policy for a generation in which every year since 2001, U.S. forces have bombed a country somewhere in the world, devastating the lives of millions. Everything changed. According to Umar, an Iraqi student at the time of the 2003 invasion of Iraq, said the war was launched on the false pretense that Iraq harbored weapons of mass destruction. Right? Less than a month after 9/11, the U.S. invaded Afghanistan, launching what President George W. Bush called the War on Terror. Along followed his sidekick, the poodle Tony Blair. A series of seemingly endless wars and military campaigns spanning Afghanistan, Iraq, and countries across the Middle East, South Asia, and Africa. According to the Cost of War Project, and I put that in inverted commas, Cost of War Project at Brown University's Watson Institute for International and Public Affairs estimates that U.S.-led wars since 2001 have directly or indirectly killed an estimated 4.5 million to 4.7 up to 5 million people. 4.5 to 4.7 million up to 5 million people. 5 million people. So I take that, I'm sitting with my calculator here, I'm putting 5 million divided by 25 years, that's 200,000 a year. Divided by 12 months, 16,667 people a month. Divided by 30 days, you're talking 555 people a day minimum in the past 25 years have been killed. Muslims, or majority Muslims, overwhelming majority Muslims, including approximately 940,000 direct deaths and 3.6 to 4 million indirect deaths from disease, malnutrition, and health complications. Afghanistan, 176,000 direct war deaths. On October 7th, not 2023, on October 7th, 2001, the U.S. launched Operation Enduring Freedom. The Taliban fell within weeks, but the war went on to span nearly 20 years across four U.S. presidents, the longest conflict in U.S. history. An estimated 176,000 people died as a result of the war, according to an analysis from the Cost of War Project, while hunger, disease, and untreated injuries killed hundreds of thousands more. Food insecurity rose from 62% of Afghans before the war to 92%. That's a 30% increase after it. An unexploded ordnance or devices such as landmines continued to kill and maim civilians. In 2021, the Taliban regained control of Afghanistan. Iraq, 315,000 direct war deaths. Less than 2 years later, on the 19th of March 2003, the U.S. launched its invasion of Iraq. Umar was 18 years old when the Iraq war began. According to him, "We remember the sounds of the bombs. We were very afraid." Umar recalls how some of his friends went to see what was happening as the war reached Baghdad, despite warnings that it was too dangerous. "I told him, 'Why are you going?' He says, they went and they didn't come back. It's very sad when we remember." So moving on to the air campaigns and drone wars. Alongside the ground wars, the U.S. conducted largely undeclared air and drone campaigns in Pakistan, Yemen, Somalia, Afghanistan, and against ISIL in Iraq and Syria. Since 2004, the Bureau of Investigative Journalism has recorded 423 U.S. strikes in Pakistan, killing an estimated of 2,500 to 4,000 people, including 424 to 966 civilians. In Yemen, it recorded at least 186 strikes and raids, killing at least 853 people, including 158 civilians. You can include the late Sheikh Anwar Olaki and his two children. In Somalia, 19 to 23 strikes between 2001 and 2016 killed 188 to 276 people. In 2011, during a crackdown on protests in Libya under Muammar Gaddafi, U.S. and NATO led an air campaign under a U.N. mandate to protect civilians. Over 7 months, there were nearly 10,000 strikes. To be precise, 9,700 strikes to 10,000 strikes launched on the country before Gaddafi was captured and killed by rebel fighters, according to Amnesty International. In 2014, the U.S.-led campaign against ISIL in Iraq and Syria, known as Operation Inherent Resolve, involved a strong air and ground campaign involving tens of thousands of bombs. By 2018, the destruction and loss of life was significant, while officials acknowledged 1,417 civilian deaths. According to AIRWAS, a London-based nonprofit that tracks civilian harm from military operations, estimate the true toll at between, not 1,417. Listen to this: 8,264 to 13,360. 8,264, which is six times more, right? So initially they thought the civilian deaths were 1,417, but actually 8,264 to 13,360. The cost of war estimates that more than 38 million people across Afghanistan, Iraq, Pakistan, Yemen, Somalia, the Philippines, Libya, and Syria have been displaced by the post-9/11 wars, either abroad or within their own countries. For more than two decades later, people are still being forced from their homes. Last year, Iran and Pakistan push roughly 3 million Afghans. Iran and Pakistan push roughly 3 million Afghans back across the border. In Iraq, more than 1 million people remain displaced 2 decades after the invasion. According to Aisha, a 40-year-old Afghan mother who has spent much of her life moving between Afghanistan and Iran after repeated displacement, her family first fled Afghanistan in 1994 and returned in 2000 and fled again in 2002 after the U.S. invasion. After living in Iran for 11 years, she and her children were expelled and forced to return to Afghanistan. According to Aisha, I went and came back many times. This last time we were there for 11 years, but then the Iranians kicked us out and expelled my children from school. Maybe much and much learned from them, from the Iranians. More than 800,000 U.S. troops served in Afghanistan, where approximately 2,500 were killed and 20,000 were wounded before the last U.S. forces withdrew in August 2021. That was 5 years ago. Across the U.S. and U.K. and allied forces, nearly 3,500 coalition personnel were killed and more than 24,000 injured. According to the Defense Casualty Analysis System, 3,500 U.S. military personnel died in the Iraq War and more than 31,000 were wounded. The long-term costs have also been enormous. According to the Cost of War Project, estimates that caring for 9/11 veterans in the United States could cost $2.2 trillion to $2.5 trillion by 2050. That's, 24 years from now? $2.5 trillion. Much of it still unpaid. Many veterans continue to face a mental health crisis. 4 times as many U.S. service members and veterans died by suicide as were killed in combat during the post-9/11 wars. This is according to the director of the Cost of War Project, Stephanie Savelle. She said, there are people returning with high rates of PTSD and traumatic injuries who are then redeployed more often than in historical times. So you're really seeing the costs of war, even among veterans and service members born within particular segments of the population rather than the population as a whole. So the United States has spent an estimated $6 trillion on 2 decades of war, with an additional $2 trillion reserved for veterans care in the coming decades, bringing the total cost to at least $8 trillion. By 2030, the U.S. would have spent as much on interest as on the fighting itself. Debt today under 25s will help pay off. Polls show Americans have little appetite for wars of aggression abroad, and the current war in Iran is deeply unpopular within the U.S. public. According to Stephanie Savelle, again, of the Cost of War Project, she says that some who voted for Trump did so partly because he promised to end forever wars and talked about peace. But that certainty has been the opposite of the case since he's taken office, with airstrikes intensifying in Somalia and Yemen, rules of engagement loosened, and protections for civilians rolled back. Not to mention launching this war in Iran, the boat strikes in the Caribbean, just kind of across the board, he's intensifying U.S. violence. So that's a summary of what you can say, how everything has changed or everything changed, and about the human cost of 25 years of horrific U.S. wars. So, looking at another perspective, according to the famous, I'm sure you heard of him, he's no stranger, Sami Al-Aryan. I'm sure you heard of him, dear listeners, who writes for Middle East Eye, right? Sami is the director of the Center of Islam and Global Affairs at Istanbul Zaim University. Originally from Palestine, he lived in the U.S. for 4 decades, from 1975 to 2015, where he was a tenured academic, prominent speaker, and human rights activist before relocating to Turkey. He's the author of several studies and books, right? So this is Sami Aryan. According to Sami Aryan, 9/11 at 25, has the U.S. learned anything from its war on terror? So one would say imperial defeat abroad, surveillance at home, and complicity in Israel's genocide have left a fading superpower none the wiser a quarter century on. A quarter century is enough time to separate history from hysteria, consequences from intentions, and reality from propaganda. On September 11, 2001, nearly 3,000 people were killed in horrific attacks that shocked the United States and the world. The attacks of 9/11 could have been treated as a grave crime requiring an international effort to identify, apprehend, and prosecute those responsible. They also could have triggered a serious national debate about why such intense hostility towards the U.S. had developed in many parts of the Muslim-majority world. Instead, the U.S.'s political establishment chose a radically different path. George W. Bush famously declared that the terrorists attack the U.S. because they hate our freedoms. It was a convenient explanation because it absorbed the American foreign policy establishment of any responsibility. There would be no serious reckoning with decades of support for dictatorships across the Arab and Muslim majority world, the devastating sanctions against Iraq during the 90s, American military deployments throughout the region, or Washington's unconditional support for Israel and its decades-long occupation and dispossession of the Palestinian people. If they hated the U.S. because of what the U.S. was rather than because of what the U.S. did, then American policy did not have to change. It was they who had to change. That premise became the ideological foundation of the so-called global war on terror. What followed were wars, invasions, occupations, torture, renditions, secret prisons, Abu Ghraib, Guantanamo, Sednaya, drone assassinations, mass surveillance, and the destruction of entire societies. At home came the Patriot Act. At home, meaning the USA, came the Patriot Act, watch lists, informants, the infiltration of masjids, racial and religious profiling, entrapment of operations, and a sweeping expansion of the national security state. 25 years later, what have we learned? It's a failed project. By the time the Soviet Union disappeared in 1991, no country could seriously challenge American military supremacy. Many American strategists believed the country had entered a unipolar moment that could last for generations. According to Francis Fukuyama, had even famously proclaimed it was the end of history. The neocons, or the neoconservatives, and their Zionist allies exploited 9/11 to turn that enormous power into an imperial project. Afghanistan was invaded in 2001 and Iraq followed in 2003 based on false claims about weapons of mass destruction and insinuations linking Saddam Hussein to 9/11. The objective soon expanded far beyond defeating Al-Qaeda. Washington would remake the Middle East, overthrowing governments and imposing a new regional order by the force of arms. The project failed spectacularly. And after 20 years of war, the United States left Afghanistan in August 2021 in humiliation, while the Taliban, the very movement it had removed from power, returned to Kabul. Iraq was devastated, hundreds of thousands killed, millions displaced, sectarianism unleashed on an alarming scale, and a political order, or should I say a political disorder, that remains deeply dysfunctional. Hence, the term disorder is appropriate. The failure was conceptual rather than a matter of execution, for political legitimacy cannot be bombed into existence or imposed at the barrel of foreign guns. People may fear overwhelming military power, but fear is not legitimacy, and occupation inevitably generates resistance. The U.S. won many military confrontations but failed to achieve its larger political objectives, and the wars carried a price that was invisible only because no rival was yet strong enough to collect it. The cost of war projects, the cost of war project at Brown University puts the price tag at roughly $8 million. Well, Sami Al-Aryan is confirming what I said early on. Resources that could have been invested elsewhere. The wars also consumed political attention and distracted the United States from the era's profound transformation, particularly the rise of China. Even more damaging was what happened to the philosophical foundations of American global leadership. During the Cold War, Washington justified its leadership not merely through power, but through ideas, democracy, human rights, international law. After 9/11, that the contradiction became those ideas and American practice became increasingly difficult to disguise. The unipolar moment did not disappear in a single event. It was squandered over a quarter century, and many of the United States' own decisions accelerated the world's shift towards multiple centers of power. Manufacturing enemies. The war on terror was supposedly designed to make the U.S. safer, yet the invasion of Iraq destroyed a state and created chaos that violent groups exploited. Torture became a recruiting image. Abu Ghraib, Guantanamo became symbols of the era, and drone strikes that killed innocent families generated anger far beyond the immediate targets. Violence does not arise in a political vacuum. To recognize this is not to justify the killing of innocent people. It is to acknowledge that preventing political violence requires understanding the conditions in which it develops. For 25 years, however, attempts to discuss root causes were dismissed as somehow excusing violence. The consequences were not confined to Afghanistan and Iraq. After 9/11, the language of counterterrorism gave authoritarian regimes across the region new tools and new legitimacy. Right? For example, Syria under Assad. Political opponents could be branded extremists and emergency laws justified in the name of security, while Western governments that spoke publicly about democracy cooperated closely with the region's most repressive security establishments. You heard what Brother Wazim Beg said and how Syria under Assad cooperated with the Americans in the war of terror and allowed their country to be used as a black site. Anger was accumulating beneath the surface, and by the end of 2010, millions of young Arabs had grown up under governments that offered neither political participation nor economic opportunity. The war on terror did not create the Arab Spring uprisings. Their causes were indigenous and much deeper, but the post-9/11 order intensified the contradictions that produced them. For years, Americans were told that the choice in the Muslim-majority world was between authoritarian regimes and violent extremism. Then millions of ordinary Arabs took to the streets, demanding dignity, accountability, and representative government. And for a brief moment, they shattered that false choice. When those movements threatened the entrenched interest, the counter-terrorism followed. Egypt's democratic experiment was crushed. Libya fragmented. Syria became one of the century's greatest catastrophes. Yemen was devastated and Tunisia's opening collapsed. The Arab Spring did not fail alone, but was failed by an international order that preached democracy but preferred compliant authoritarianism. Crossing the Rubicon. Perhaps the most dangerous legacy of the past 25 years is the destruction of restraints. But international law is not meaningful if it applies only to adversaries, and human rights cannot be universal when friends are exempt. After 9/11, successive American administrations discarded restrictions that earlier generated had considered fundamental. Preventative war was legitimized. Torture was redefined. Indefinite detention without trial was normalized. Extrajudicial assassination became government policy, and entire countries became battlefields without declarations of war. How could a state lecture others about human rights while operating Guantanamo and Abu Ghraib? How could it defend international law after invading Iraq without UN Security Council authorization? How could it champion sovereignty while claiming the right to overthrow governments and assassinate people across borders? Each exception created a precedent. And although a great power may believe that rules constrain only others, other states eventually invoke the same logic. If preventative war is legitimate for one state, why not another? If perceived security threats justify attacking another country's territory, why should that principle belong only to Washington or Israel? If international courts can simply be ignored when their decisions become inconvenient, why should the U.S. adversaries respect it? American support for Israel's destruction of Gaza after October 2023 brought these contradictions together in one place. Washington armed Israel, financed it, and repeatedly shielded it while Palestinians were killed, displaced, and starved and subjected to genocide. Gaza pushed this crisis to another level. The destruction of international norms does not produce a world without power. It produces a world in which power replaces law. An extraordinarily dangerous prospect, particularly when nuclear weapons exist. So coming to the war at home, meaning in inverted commas, the United States. A government that claims extraordinary powers overseas will eventually employ extraordinary powers domestically, a lesson the American Muslim community learned very quickly and very harshly. Before 9/11, Arab and Muslim Americans were developing an increasingly confident civic and political presence. I witnessed and participated in that development firsthand. During the late 1990s, we built a broad national coalition against the government's use of secret evidence in immigration proceedings, working with civil libertarians, lawyers, churches, human rights organizations, and members of Congress. The pressure worked. By 2000, victims of secret evidence had been released, and the House Judiciary Committee approved the Secret Evidence Repeal Act in September 2000. It was a year before 9/11, with overwhelming bipartisan support. By September 2001, we expected the White House to finally announce a major policy change, and Muslim leaders had gathered in Washington for the announcement scheduled for 3:05 p.m. on 11 September. It never happened. Instead of entering a new period of political empowerment, American Muslims entered an era of suspicion and repression. The FBI developed vast networks of informants, masjids, community leaders, and student organizations were monitored, and families were frightened. FBI whistleblower Terry Albury later provided a rare insider account of this apparatus, confirming what Muslim communities had been saying for years. Innocent people were targeted because of religion, ethnicity, associations, or political activities. There was institutionalization of Islamophobia, not merely offensive stereotyping, but a security infrastructure built around the proposition that Muslim religious identity itself constituted a potential threat. Well, my dear listeners, that's all we have time for today. Until next week, then, inshallah. Assalamu alaikum wa rahmatullahi wa barakatuh.
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Assalamu alaikum wa rahmatullahi wa barakatuh. Ahlan wa sahlan wa marhaban bikum and welcome to Sabah on Muslim Drive Time on Radio Islam International. It is a Monday morning, Yawm al-Ithnain, the 2nd of Rabi'ul Akhir, 1448, which is also the 14th of September 2026. Sulaiman Rabat is the name, inshallah, by the permission, the grace, the mercy, the decision, the decree, and the will of Allah tabaraka wa ta'ala. I will be keeping you company between now and 9 a.m. We welcome those listening to us on the radio in Gauteng, medium wave 1548. Those listening to us throughout South Africa, DSTV's audio bouquet, channel 826. Those listening to us throughout Southern Africa, free-to-air satellite decoders. And then those listening to us globally via audio streaming on the website radioislam.co.za. Well, we begin the day by asking Allah tabaraka wa ta'ala to grant us barakah during this day ahead. We ask Allah tabaraka wa ta'ala to grant us barakah during this working week. We ask Allah tabaraka wa ta'ala to grant us barakah during this new lunar month of Rabi'ul Akhir. We ask Allah to grant us barakah in what remains of the solar month, and that is the month of September. We have been reflecting on the attributive name of Allah, Al-Hafidh, the protector. They are amazing and inexplicable ways of protection from Al-Hafidh. Each person is forced to admit that there is some being protecting us with regards to our worldly matters and spirituality. We may think that the police, the guards, our relatives or neighbors protect our lives and wealth. However, in reality, this is not the case. Protection is only from Al-Hafidh. As soon as he raises his protection, thieves appear and steal wealth, murderers kill, irrespective of the number of guards and officials present. We've seen this. Like we discussed previously, you know, a king is sometimes killed by his own guard. A president is overthrown, assassinated by his own protection forces. Al-Hafidh, with extreme care, protects the chicken inside the egg and the child inside the mother's womb in such a way that one is forced to accept that he alone is the great protector. What a life of ease and protection a chicken baby have, you know, in the egg and in the womb, respectively. And they think, well, you know, this is life. Food is supplied. They move about. They benefit from blood, water, moisture, air. And then, with great affection, Allah tabaraka wa ta'ala brings them into this world, together with their parents and the light of the sun and the moon. Allah has put in place a mechanism to protect them. They are served. They are nourished. They are given comfort. If Al-Hafidh withholds his protection from them for even a second, they will never be able to survive.

Our dua for this morning, narrated by Abdullah bin Abbas radiallahu anhuma, recorded in the Sunan of Imam Tirmidhi rahimahullah. Allahumma ja'alna hadina muhtadin, ghayra dhalina wala mudillin, silman li awliyaik, wa harban li a'daik, nuhibbu bihubbika man ahabbak, wa nu'adi bi'adawatika man khalafaka min khalfik. O Allah, make us the ones who guide aright and are guided aright, who are neither misguided nor do they lead others astray. At peace with your friends, at war with your enemies, loving with your love those who love you, and despising with your antagonism those of your creatures who oppose you. So, O Allah, make us those who are themselves rightly guided and a means of guiding others. We should not be ourselves misguided, nor a means of misguiding others. We should be at peace with whoever is considered by you as your friend, and at war with your enemies. We should love, because we love you, those who love you. And because of our love for you, we should be antagonistic to those who oppose you. Allahumma ja'alna hadina muhtadin, ghayra dhalina wala mudillin, silman li awliyaik, wa harban li a'daik, nuhibbu bihubbika man ahabbak, wa nu'adi bi'adawatika man khalafaka min khalqik. Amin, ya rabbal alamin.

0: Well, first up, we speak to Sandile Swana about the ANC's candidate list dilemma. After the recitation, or after the headlines, we move on to the recitation of Surah Yaseen. We'll take a look at the newspapers just before 7. We'll give you an update on the weather, inshallah. Then after 7, our hadith for the morning, we will do the Palestine report with Maulana Ibrahim Musa. Just after that, inshallah, Maulana Wajah will be with us in studio, tafsir of Surah Luqman, as we are about to wrap up the tafsir of the surah. We will speak to Qari Tahante on the debrief report just before 8 about the wrangle now between the ANC and the IEC. After 8, we focus on Newcastle as we build up our coverage towards this year's elections. We will have our theme discussion, and then towards the end of the program, at about 8:40 or 8:45, we focus on Yemen. So that's what you can look forward to between now and 9 o'clock here on Sabah al-Muslim. The WhatsApp number 0727861548 and the email address smr@radioislam.co.za. It's just gone 20 minutes past 6. The drama around the ANC's candidate list disaster continues, with some of the most important members, including several who believe to have been viewed as possible mayoral candidates, left off the list. One prominent such name is Frank Chikane, who was believed to have been the favorite to be named as the ANC's mayoral candidate for Johannesburg. What exactly happened, and what does this tell us? Independent political analyst Sandile Swana joins us on the line. A very good morning to you and welcome.
1: Oh, thank you so much, Suleiman, and good morning to the listeners.
0: Was this more kind of internal sabotage than anything else?
1: Suleiman, I'm sure that you've done some administrative work yourself in the past, even at the radio station. If you have a list of names that you are just submitting into a system, whether it's through a spreadsheet or whatever format, how does one name pop out of that list and remain outside? So clearly, somebody had to put in the effort. We can differ about the methods as to what the method was, because when the ANC parachuted Togo Diziza into Pretoria, into Tshwane Metro elections, there was an outright rebellion and the ANC fell into fiasco. So the method in the city of Joburg is different. In that they sabotage the administrative process itself. That is how I read it. And I think the troublesome municipalities in the Eastern Cape of the ANC have largely been left out.
0: Is this now kind of factionalism, or is it more regional politics? I see some stories in the weekend newspapers suggesting this may even be a kind of internal battle between Imbalula and Ramaphosa.
1: There is no question that there is factionalism. And the contest inside the ANC for a very long time now has not been contested fairly. In other words, the administrative processes of the ANC, the conference processes, etc., etc., have been manipulated for a long time to produce

0: But it does give us a sense of how ill-prepared they are then for the upcoming elections and what the consequence could be at the ballot.
1: There are going to be consequences. Some of us have been warning for some time now. It's just that maybe even us, we underestimated the scope of the problem. We warned that the Eastern Cape might not even be able to submit a candidate list. The amount of court cases and the depth of those court cases will cause that. When Balula went to KZN, he said that virtually all the branches and the regions are not ready for preparing for elections. But all of a sudden, these people are able to produce a list of candidates. And it pretended as if it's quiet, and within 10 days, it exploded into a scandal again. Free State, I believe, is affected. We know that the Western Cape has been disorganized for the past 20 years, ANC Western Cape. So there are going to be consequences out of this.
0: What can the ANC do now to remedy the situation, apart from trying to get those who were omitted from the list back onto the list? I mean, that is now a court matter. But take Frank Chikane, for example. He seemed to be the one that they believed would be able to rescue the situation for them in Joburg. And now we hear that he's one of those names that have been omitted.
1: Let's say there's a faction that believed that Frank Chikane is a worthwhile candidate. And I think, by ANC standards, he is a worthwhile candidate compared to Dada Morero and Loiso Masuku. But the internal factions of the ANC, these internal factions go right up to the presidents, right? They will affect Cyril Ramaphosa, they will affect Mashadile, they'll affect Mbalula. And they are a build-up to the conference coming up next year. So nobody's taking chances, because when you put your person in charge of a municipality, a member of your faction, you are also securing the resources of that municipality to be used in your own presidential campaign in the ANC. So if Chikane is not going to help any of the in a particular way the candidates for the ANC presidents, if they are not confident that he can deliver, then all these misfortunes will come upon him.
0: Yeah. Sadile, thank you so much for your time and for chatting to us. We really appreciate it.
1: I appreciate it myself. Thank you, bye.
0: That was political analyst Sandile Swana talking to us about the drama that surrounds the ANC's candidate list and what that tells us in regards to what's happening within the party. We're coming up to 6:30, we'll be breaking for the latest news headlines. After that, the recitation of Surah Yasin this morning, inshallah, by Sheikh Abdullah Barimi. Then we will take a look at the morning newspapers just after that, give you an update on the headlines, and also give you an update on the weather for the next couple of days. All of that coming up in the next half an hour or so. I did give you some insight in terms of what you can expect between 7 and 9 here on Sabah al-Muslim. And the WhatsApp number, whatever issues we are talking or touching on, issues that we are perhaps not touching on currently, but you would like to, you know, share your thoughts or bring to our notice, then we are your conduit, you know, your gateway to the ears and to the minds and to the eyes of the Radio Islam audience. So drop us that WhatsApp on 072-786-1548.

0: So Oman says a planned regional meeting between Gulf states and Iran regarding the Strait of Hormuz has been postponed in the interest of consensus. The Iranian Foreign Ministry's official says the postponement of the planned meeting in Oman was made at the request of certain regional countries and through a joint decision by Tehran and Muscat. Fighting has intensified on several fronts in Yemen as government forces carry out air attacks on Houthi positions in an attempt to take Al-Makha, days after the Iran-aligned group captured the strategic port city and tightened its grip on the vital Red Sea shipping line. Now, it's had an impact on Brent crude, 3.1% up to $107.82 a barrel. Preliminary ship tracking data shows vessel transits through the Strait of Hormuz falling to single digits over the weekend, remaining well below the 10-day average of 14. U.S. forces have redirected 101 commercial vessels in the Strait of Hormuz as their naval blockade continues. A top Iraqi diplomat and his UAE counterpart, that's Fuad Hussein and Sheikh Abdullah bin Ziyad Al-Nahyan, have spoken by phone to discuss bilateral ties and regional security, according to a statement from the Iraqi foreign ministry. And then a U.S. senator has knocked Trump, saying that going to war with Iran is only playing into the hands of hardliners in Tehran. So this escalation in Yemen is definitely receiving attention, and we'll unpack it a bit more in the next hour, inshallah. We have an interview in this regard. Coming up in a bit, we've got our hadith for the morning. Then we've got the Palestine Report with Mawlana Ibrahim Musa. Mawlana Wajah will be with us just after 7:30. We will be wrapping up our tafsir of Surah Luqman at about 20 to 8. Qanita Hunter joins us for the debrief report at about 7:45. After 8, we focus on elections and we turn our attention to Newcastle. And then our theme discussion for the week. And like I said, towards the end of the program, we focus on Yemen. You can WhatsApp us at any time, 072-786-1548. That's 072-786-1548. And you can email smr@radioislam.co.za. Coming up to 13 minutes past 7.
1: Hadith discussions on Sabah al-Muslim.
0: 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I saw him in a red robe and I never saw anything more beautiful than him. So a robe, right, as is referenced in this hadith, hulla is an outfit where the upper and lower garments are both made of a single type of fabric. So that's the first aspect that we unpack. The second aspect is that it's mentioned here that Nabi Sallallahu Alaihi Wasallam wore a red robe. And in other hadith, it is stated that to wear red is prohibited for men. For example, there's a hadith of Imran bin Hussein radiallahu anhu. Nabi Sallallahu Alaihi Wasallam said, listen carefully, do not utilize red since this is the beloved color of shaitan. Then there's a narration where Nabi Sallallahu Alaihi Wasallam saw a sahabi wearing red clothing and said, this is the clothing of the disbelievers, do not wear it. Majority of the scholars say that where it is mentioned about men wearing red, it refers to red stripes. Or even wearing green, it means green stripes. The Yemeni cloaks of that time had, you know, colored stripes. One lesson we learn from you, I mean, it's not a slot on fake, so I can't go into too much of detail, but when you deduce rulings, you don't just look at one hadith in isolation. You've got to look at all the hadith pertaining to that particular topic, and that's how you come to ruling. So, yes, if you look at one hadith in isolation, you may assume that, you know, the ruling is one thing. But in reality, when you have a broader perspective, it could be significantly different. We make dua to Allah tabaraka wa ta'ala that He grants us the tawfiq and understanding. It's now 7:15.
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0: Palestine Report on Sabah al-Muslim with Maulana Ibrahim Musa.
1: Maulana, assalamu alaikum wa rahmatullahi wa barakatuh.
2: Wa alaikum salam wa rahmatullahi wa barakatuh.
1: So there's a media blackout on developments at Masjid al-Aqsa?
2: Especially over this particular weekend, we know that September the 12th marked the beginning of a long holiday season within the Israeli entity. And this season, which coincides with the April New Year, would continue right until the 3rd of October. The temple movement has set a number of targets, even if it does not perhaps achieve all of them, it's incrementally working towards them, such as bringing prayer books into Al-Aqsa, trying to kickstart the process of opening Al-Aqsa for evening prayers for Jewish settlers. Also opening the masjid for incursions on Saturday and trying to create a enclave for prayer in the Bab al-Rahma area, in the eastern area of Masjid al-Aqsa. Now, amidst all of this and the start of this particular season, yesterday we did not have a single image that was sent from inside Masjid al-Aqsa that was published on any Jerusalemite or Palestinian or Arab or global media platform, despite the fact that these steps towards changing the status quo of Masjid al-Aqsa were happening perhaps in lifetime. There were probably shofars that were being blown inside Masjid al-Aqsa. And the question that is being asked is why the lack of documentation. This obviously, it speaks to the fact that over a prolonged period of time, the Israelis have cut out any form of documentation from Palestinian worshippers. Palestinians inside the masjid were confined for a long period of time when settlers come into the covered prayer spaces, such as the Qibli Musalla or the Dome of the Rock. The Oqaf employees were criminalized if they took any footage of these incursions. So all of those routes were cut off. Palestinian media bodies who used to report on these incursions, they were also banned by the Israeli entity, leaving the only documentation in the hands of the settlers themselves. Whatever settlers reported, that gave an idea of what exactly was occurring in Masjid al-Aqsa. But given the fact that settlers were perhaps fasting and were bound by certain religious rules not to report on what was happening, post on their social media because of these religious rulings yesterday, there was a total blackout. And the fact that things are becoming much, much more silent from Masjid al-Aqsa does pose a serious concern in the long run.
1: Now, are UK sanctions on Israeli settlements progress or illusion?
2: United Kingdom, Canada and France, in the past week, they all announced that they're taking action against the Israeli settlements in the West Bank. And people are saying that this is an announcement that is, in one sense, groundbreaking, on the other hand, insufficient. So what did the UK say? They said that they would suspend export licenses for weapons that are supporting Israel's occupation. They would ban imports of Israeli settlement goods and also sanction private companies providing services that enable, and including financial services, that enable settlement expansion. So on the positive side, they do break with long-standing Western practice of empty condemnations of settlement activity without any consequences if Israel continues that activity. What was also significant was its validation of the 2024 ICJ ruling that spoke of the settlement enterprise or the occupation being illegal. It validated that, and strong words were used by the Brits to talk about the Israeli settlers, calling them terrorists, calling what's happening in the West Bank ethnic cleansing. And we saw the Israeli response. They closed the British consulate in East Jerusalem. They ejected British representatives from the International Gaza Support Center and so forth. But still on the positive side, we see that the fact that this could expand to financial support for settlements, is extremely significant. On the other hand, what we need to look at is that these sanctions will only go into effect after 6 to 9 months. And 6 to 9 months is a very long period of time given the amount of developments in the wider Middle East, and the government could lose appetite by the time these sanctions are actually implemented. The bigger issue, though, is the weapons as well as settlement goods are very easy to disguise. So how does one actually police this particular area when the Israelis have created many loopholes to continue with this kind of trade? But bigger than all of this, perhaps, is that it's only sanctioning the settlements and not the state. And a false separation has been created between the Israeli state and Israeli settlements. And why have the Brits and the French made what is happening in the West Bank so large, whereas ignoring something that's much, much larger, the elephant in the room, the genocide in Gaza? It's almost as if they are satisfied with creating measures for the occupation in the West Bank, which is serious and has the potential of escalating, but something as large as the genocide in the West Bank hasn't warranted, or rather something as large as the genocide in the Gaza Strip hasn't warranted any attention whatsoever.
1: And then was Netanyahu warned about Tufan al-Aqsa 10 days before?
2: This is a very interesting report, and there's perhaps a lot to be able to dissect from it. The Haaretz report that came out in the past week, and essentially it alleges that a week and a half before October the 7th, the Emirati ruler Mohammed bin Zayed called Netanyahu from his presidential palace in Abu Dhabi and spoke with him for 45 minutes. And in that conversation, bin Zayed warned that Yahya Sinwar was planning a major operation against Israel. Bin Zayed expressed concern that the event would not only lead to bloodshed, but also destabilize the entire region and undermine the Abraham Accords. The context for this, according to the report, is that since 2017, Yahya Sinwar basically chose a dual approach to his relationship with Israel. On the one hand, he strengthened Hamas's military capacity for any eventuality and continued planning for any kind of assault on the Israelis. On the other hand, he pursued negotiations with the Israelis to be able to end the siege on Gaza and release Palestinian prisoners. But when these negotiations that were continuing over a long period of time seemed to hit a dead wall, sometime in 2023, this is when he conveyed to mediators who were from the Fatah movement, who had some kind of channel to the Israelis as well as the Emiratis. He told them, according to this report again, that this is what Sinwar says, convey a message that I'm preparing a mother of all surprises, a terrifying operation, something extraordinary. Please convey to the Israelis what I'm saying word for word. The fact that if this is true, he did make this this threat and told the mediators to convey this to the Israelis indicates that he was still hoping that this would not occur and the Israelis would have second thoughts and end the siege on Gaza, and he was hoping that this kind of warning would play that particular effect. Obviously, it did not play that particular effect. The report suggests that when Mohammed bin Zayed spoke to Netanyahu, Netanyahu said things were all calm, and Hamas was a real threat in the West Bank. The real threat was coming from the north, and there was no threat posed from the Gaza Strip. The report also suggests that the Israelis, when they received these warnings, especially the Shin Bet, they suggested that they should embark on a powerful and sudden attack designed to quickly neutralize a major threat and take out Hamas leaders in the West Bank. So all of these kind of discussions apparently taking place before October the 7th. When I look at this report, obviously one has to question the timing of the report. Is there any political motive for the release of this particular report? But there does seem to be sufficient elements of truth or certain elements of truth in this report that kind of add to our understanding of what was happening before October the 7th. It obviously raises the question whether the Israelis were duped then in the master game that was being played by Yahya Sinwar, or they actually did feel that this threat was imminent. They downplayed it. They did believe an attack would occur. What was the nature of the understanding of the attack that would occur? Did they let it happen to be able to suit their objectives? All of these questions, perhaps history will answer them in due course.
1: Indeed. Well, as always, shukran so much for your time.
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1: wa rahmatullahi wa barakatuh. 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

0: مولانا وجه السلام عليكم ورحمة الله وبركاته.
1: وعليكم السلام ورحمة الله وبركاته.
0: How are you doing?
1: Alhamdulillah, doing very well, ma. Doing very well. It's nice, good weekend, good weather, and yeah, Alhamdulillah. Yourself?
0: Can't complain. Alhamdulillah, it's been busy few days, but very fulfilling. We left Wednesday already. We left.
1: Bye.
0: And then we reached Zeerust. Had a good program there on Wednesday evening, Alhamdulillah, I see the program. It was a few years since we last been to Zeerust, so the community was very appreciative. It was short, quick stop and stay, but lovely nonetheless. Early Thursday morning, drove to the Botswana border, got across into Khabaroni, and then we did a workshop for the Muslim school in the morning on Thursday. Thursday evening, we had a Seerah program at the G-West Masjid in Khabaroni. It was full, alhamdulillah. Packed. And there was a good community feel and spirit. They had made arrangements for meals to be served to the community after that. Friday morning, we were there. We did the Jummas in various masjids in Khabaroni. And then we did the long trek back. Left after lunch at about 2:30. I think we got into lands at about 8:30 in the evening, because it takes time to process at the border, and then you know we had to stop for Salah, etc. Just as the Qasida Burda program was concluding, got to spend some time with the Mashayikh there. After that, then on Saturday, the IMA, Islamic Medical Association, I was privileged that they gave me an opportunity to speak in the afternoon on the concept of justice in healthcare. And then in the evening at the gala dinner on who controls the narrative. I kind of flipped it as to why we're not controlling the narrative. And spoke quite a bit about the value of Muslim media, even in the age, traditional Muslim media, even in the age of social media and social media influences. Then... yeah, yesterday was a wonderful program that the Jamiatul Ulama South Africa's Azadville branch hosted here in Lens for Muslimas who have reverted. Had opportunity to say a few words there about Seerah as well. And then, yeah, just a little bit of family time and time to decompress and back to the grind today.
1: Yeah, that's how it goes, Ma. Well, you know, all those programs, it's good to see the attendance is good, and we make dua to Allah subhanahu wa ta'ala that the programs are accepted, and this benefit that is taken out, not just for the radio, but in these various towns, and people get to meet the Radio Islam presenters, and I'm sure for them, great amount of delight to meet people like yourself.
0: Yeah, it's always nice. And one is meeting people and getting, you know, feedback from them in terms of what's happening and how things are going, and what they value about the radio, and a lot of that, alhamdulillah, it's refreshing, right? It's not like you're going to seek praise, it's actually you're just going to seek feedback is important, and then it's also talking to people about their lived realities. We're talking about people and we're talking to people every day, but we're sitting here in an enclosed studio, so we can very quickly lose touch with reality if we don't travel and meet with people and talk to people about what they think, what they're experiencing, what solutions they have in mind, and incorporate that into our discourse and our narrative.
1: Alhamdulillah, yeah. There's various things that you can learn from people, and amazing, different people, different backgrounds, maybe at times even different countries like this, even if it's across the border, but sometimes it's really amazing things that can be learned.
0: All right, so clues.
1: Clues. First clue that we got for the listeners today, Ma, is that this is something that, the meaning of it is something that you will not benefit from. Something that does not benefit you.
0: Okay. All right. We'll wait and see how it unfolds then.
1: Inshallah.
0: 22 minutes to 8, time for this morning's tafsir.
2: Tafsir with Mawlana Sulaiman Rawat on Sabah al-Muslim.
0: Well, we were discussing last week the final verse of Surat Luqman, which we've been discussing for the last couple of weeks. It's a shortish surah, just a couple of rukus, and we went through the last verse. A'udhu billahi minash shaitanir rajim, bismillahir rahmanir rahim. 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That surely it is Allah with whom rests the knowledge of the hour, and He sends down the rain, and He knows what is in the wombs, and no one knows what He will earn tomorrow, and no one knows in which land He will die. Surely Allah is all knowing, all aware. And we've been through an explanation of the various aspects of this particular verse. There are just one or two points that I wanted to conclude on, right? The one is this issue of ilmul ghaib. I did explain it previously, and I'll explain it again in brief, because it has come in preceding verses as well in Surah An-Naml, etc. That complete and absolute knowledge of the unseen is only held by Allah. It's only held by Allah. Here, by talking about these five things, right? Knowledge of Qiyamah, rain, what's in the belly, what you would earn tomorrow, and where you would die. It's not meant to limit it to these five things. Either it's because these are the five areas where these astrologers and the like try to pretend that they know what's happening, or it could be that someone had specifically asked Nabi Sallallahu Alaihi Wasallam about these five things. Now, ilmul ghaib, knowledge of ghaib, of the unseen, is one thing. And anba'ul ghaib, news of the unseen, is a different thing. Now, via wahi and revelation, Nabi Sallallahu Alaihi Wasallam was informed of many things. That's not knowledge of the unseen. He did not know of it before. He did not know of it by himself. It was not inherent knowledge, if you want to call it that. It came via medium, revelation. If you can't see something, right, then it's known as ghaib. But if you take an instrument and go and look at it, a telescope, a microscope, or whatever, it's no longer knowledge of the unseen. It's news of the unseen. Allah knows everything from ever before until ever after. To Nabi Sallallahu Alaihi Wasallam, Allah revealed many things. To others, pious people, via what we call kashf or ilham or whatever, Allah Tabaraka wa Ta'ala would reveal things. But that's not knowledge of the unseen, that's news of the unseen. And that's one thing that I felt was important for us to understand. It is an important distinction for us to make. Then here, the scholars have also said that, like we had discussed right in the beginning, Allama Shabir Ahmad Uthmani rahimahullah had said, one is you get knowledge of the unseen pertaining to cosmopology, and the other is you have knowledge of the unseen pertaining to ahkam, injunctions. And we went through that differentiation as well. But the bottom line is, there's only one being that has total and absolute knowledge of the unseen, and that is Allah Tabaraka wa Ta'ala. It's coming up to 18 minutes before 8. We're going to take a break, and then we come back with the report, the debrief report with Qanita Hunter. We speak about the Electoral Court expecting to hear the ANC's urgent case against the IEC this week.
2: The debrief report with award-winning journalist Qanita Hunter.
0: The Electoral Court is expected to hear the ANC's urgent case against the IEC this week, just as the Commission prepares to release the final list of candidates contesting the November municipal elections. The timing matters here. The ANC wants 181 candidates across six municipalities to be included on the ballot. It says their information was uploaded before the deadline, but technical problems prevented the party from completing the final submission. The IEC disputes this and says its audit trail shows that the ANC simply ran out of time. Qanita, assalamu alaikum wa rahmatullahi wa barakatuh. Welcome.
3: Wa alaikum salam. Shukran for having me, Maulana.
0: So why has this case become so urgent, and what is the Electoral Court being asked to decide exactly?
3: So the ANC has had a shambolic administrative process in the run-up to this submission of their candidate list. We now know for certain they have been unable to submit this list, and we know that when that happened, they said that it had to do with a system glitch on the side of the IEC. They said that they would speak to the IEC to consider the fact that the list was captured but just not submitted, and it was a problem on the side of the IEC's online system. What the IEC has now told the Electoral Court is that their metadata from their online system shows that the IEC, the ANC had left this process to the 11th hour, that they were changing and swapping names on their list that were already submitted 2 hours before the deadline, and that for these particular municipalities, these affected municipalities, of which there are six, the ANC did not submit even two hours before the time, and so now the ANC has obviously made it the electoral court's problem. The electoral court will wait for papers, replying papers from the ANC. In the meantime, the IEC has, on the 16th of September now, will have to release their full list to say, we went through the 142,000 names, everybody complies, these are the people who were disqualified, this is why they were disqualified, and that's on the basis of criminal records and whether they paid the deposits and all of that. But the point is that the ANC should be knee-deep in an election campaign, and now they have to justify to their own structures of what was behind what seems like a rookie mistake.
0: Hmm. What impact will all of this have on timelines? Right? Because like you said, they've got to release the list. What if this matter is not concluded by then?
3: The electoral court has given us precedence in the past, Maulana, in terms of keeping the sacrosanct nature of the electoral timetable. You'd remember when it was COVID-19, and even the IEC themselves had gone to the electoral court to say, hey, what if we change up the electoral timetable? And the electoral court was not in favor of that. And so it's unlikely, I think, that this particular dispute, even though the ANC says that it doesn't only affect them, that it affects 44 other political parties as well, and some 2,000 candidates, outside of them. But the IEC has long argued that their processes were well known, that they have had strict training about these processes, and that their deadlines are non-negotiable, because this has a ripple effect on the printing of the ballot, and the printing of the ballot will have a ripple effect on the vote itself.
0: Now, this issue of, submit the technical aspect of it, and then the other is the argument that the ANC is making. Well, the information was already on the system. It's just the technicality of submission, and therefore they're not actually asking for an adjustment. They're asking for content that was already uploaded to be considered.
3: So then the debate is upload versus submit, right? Mm. What does the law say? The law says submit. And if I was submitting a PhD proposal, uploading it to a website at the 11th hour and not pressing submit, does it count for anything? No, it doesn't. And so that is probably what the electoral court will have to decide whether it gives clemency on or not. But I think the metadata and the timeline of events that were presented to the court in Saima Mabolo, the chief electoral officer's affidavit to the electoral court, shows that the ANC's version may not have been as clear as that it was shambolic, that their systems were being that their lists were being chopped and changed at the last minute, and so this has a lot to do with the own ANC's internal shenanigans. And you'd already seen that their mayoral candidates or prospective mayoral candidates that the ANC had presented to the public, whose names did not even make it in the list, people like Frank Chikani and Andile Lungisa. And so there is a sort of an important conversation happening about who takes responsibility for these series of mess-ups. Because you'd know that in some of these municipalities, the ANC is not on the PR list. And if they're not on the PR ballot, it means that they would have to win every single ward to be represented at all in the council. And that would prove to be very, very difficult, because that's where the ANC gets more support, which is on the proportional representative side of things. And so it's honestly a moment of reckoning for Fikile Mbalula, more than it is an issue of the IEC, because he has to explain what had transpired, and he insists that everything was above board. But the question is, why would you leave something as important as this for something like 2 days before the deadline, and then makes changes at 16:47 on the day of deadline, when you know deadline is at 5 p.m. Hmm. And I think that this has already sparked questions about his legitimacy as Secretary General, and people are calling for his head.
0: I suppose the court then has to balance two competing principles. On the one hand, allowing voters the widest possible political choice, but then also enforcing electoral deadlines equally.
3: And that's what the ANC is saying. The ANC is saying, we're not asking for new names. We're just asking for some leniency in terms of this delay. But I think that, the IEC has in the past gone to the electoral court and asked for an opinion in terms of, can they change the rules? Should a party have a valid reason? You remember that the LFP back in 2016 were prevented because of similar circumstances of the nightmarish administrative processes, and they had to face the consequences of it. You would remember the NFP was the breakaway of the IFP here in KZN. Hmm. And so, again, the court, for me, if the ANC, showed a timeline of like a systemized attempt, if the metadata from the online system showed that the ANC was frantically trying to submit in these municipalities and just was not able to do it, I think it would have been a different story. Here, it's a case of the ANC simply not making the deadline and then blaming the IEC for it. And I don't know if the electoral court will see it as a consequence of trying to subvert voting.
0: From the political perspective, Kanita, is this just an administrative bungle because the ANC is a big party and there's all this behind the scenes wrangling as to who gets onto the list and doesn't? Or is there a possibility here of actual sabotage from within the ranks?
3: So I think that this is the ANC has always had fights and arguments in relation to their nomination process and their list process. We've seen previously, I remember as far back as 2016, that was the time they tried to get Halima Mutlante involved so that he, as head of the electoral process, so that it could have some legitimacy and people could not fight with each other over who gets onto the list and who does not get on the list. This year, Fikile Mbalula himself, had pronounced that they are going to, sort of do things differently and that they're going to agree on candidates much earlier so that they're able to focus on the election. That has not been the case. Worse still, there was the, persistent fighting, factional fighting over who actually gets on the list. And then now allegations that he was tampering with the final list at the 11th hour after the green light for the submission of the list was given by the ANC collective, right? And so the conversation around sabotage or whether there's something anomalous that was at play, I think that it's neither here nor there. When you look at the record, that the ANC is now saying, oopsie, we forgot to submit Frank Chikane's name when he was meant to be the mayoral candidate for Johannesburg. And they're saying that, we'll change it after elections. No, you can't change it after an election because he would have to be on the... He would have to get onto a ward vote, and to get a councillor to resign and get Frank Chikane in, it would need a by-election. So there's all of these like logistical things which the ANC is very aware of, in the relation that it has contested every single election since democracy and has helped draft these rules and approved of it themselves. What concerns me, Molana, is that this must not become a catalyst for the undermining of the IEC in the run-up to the election by the largest political party in South Africa. Yes, it's only 161 candidates, and the electoral court will decide, and the electoral court has ruled against the ANC previously. But there's the temptation of this ANC internal fighting spilling over on the IEC is problematic, and we've seen through research that often the attacks and on the credibility of the IEC is not sparked by legitimate incidences, but often internal party fights for control. You see it mostly in the smaller political parties. And I think it's going to be important for the electoral court to kind of rule on the matter and say, you know, this is it. You know, this is what the case, what the outcome of the case is, so that it can have a precedent, but more importantly, so that the integrity of the electoral process is not undermined in any way. And that's the part that I'm worried about.
0: Absolutely. Qanita, shukran so much for your time.
3: Barakallahu feek.
0: Assalamu alaikum wa rahmatullahi wa barakatuh. That was the debrief report for this week about the matter before the electoral court, ANC versus IEC.
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0: Nine minutes past eight, we welcome our listeners out in Durban and Pietermaritzburg who are listening to us via Radio Al-Ansar. We welcome our Nawaja back in the studio. In the last hour, we gave a good report of our activities of the last few days. We've been on road shows, right? Week before last, we were in Falkirk, Newcastle, Denhauser, and Glencoe. And then in the last week, we were in Zeerust and we were in Khabaroni with the IMA event at the weekend here in Lindbrough Park, Kurtuba. So, yes, alhamdulillah, Radio Islam on the ground, meeting and interacting with its listeners, with its viewers, with the community. And this coming week, Mulana Waja, you know where we're going?
1: More coastal.
0: George. First time we're having a program in George, Knysna and Platt. I mean, we've been there, right?
1: Mm-hmm.
0: Individually on holiday. But it's the first time we're doing programs there. And then we come up to Port Elizabeth, where we do a workshop for the Muslim school on Saturday. And simultaneously, we'll be doing some election coverage as well, whilst in those areas. So, just been a period of a bit of road shows. But alhamdulillah, I think we can, you know, focus on that. And when we come back, it's political debates and school holidays and elections. So, exciting times, interesting times.
1: Alhamdulillah for that, isn't it? It seems, you know, different parts of the country from Newcastle on the other side to Botswana right on top and then now towards PE and the Cape. So interesting coverage that the team is making, and it's not just going up the road here 5 minutes, 10 minutes and you're back home. It's interesting and a great sacrifice that you've got to travel so far, you know. The fact that you can't be at home, no matter where you're going to be, but not being at home obviously takes its toll, and it requires a certain amount of sacrifice. So Allah subhanahu wa ta'ala reward yourself, Ma, and the rest of the team for these great sacrifices.
0: Ameen, ameen. Right, people are waiting anxiously, enthusiastically for your clues.
1: For those clues, Ma, the first clue we told you it doesn't benefit, right? The second clue we're telling you it doesn't harm either. Something that doesn't benefit, but it doesn't harm as well.
0: Doesn't benefit, doesn't harm.
1: I'm
0: trying to think of something that we can use as an example.
1: Doesn't benefit and does not harm. So it's indifferent.
0: Does not benefit and does not harm. Let's see what the third clue holds. And what you've conjured up. On which day are we now?
1: No, we're only on day three.
0: Only.
1: Only.
0: Every great journey starts with the initial steps, Maharaj.
1: Certainly
0: be optimistic. We'll hit 40 before year end, inshallah.
1: Inshallah.
0: Inshallah. We just need you to make dua tahajjud time. I think that's what I was missing the last time around. It's 12 minutes past 8. So, Newcastle is where we were not too long ago. And Newcastle residents are up in arms. They're saying that they're paying more and getting less in terms of municipal and service delivery. And they want to plan a citizens' march. Faisal Qasim, a former Newcastle councillor and organiser of the Citizens March, will join us to explain what the residents are demanding. That's coming up after the break. We now also commence a theme discussion on leadership. And later in the hour, the situation in Yemen is getting tense. We spoke about it a bit in the last hour, and we'll continue to elaborate on it at about 8:40 or so, inshallah.

0: Newcastle residents are preparing to take their concerns over municipal bills and service delivery to the streets, with a citizens' march planned for this week. Faisal Qasim, a former Newcastle councillor and organiser of the citizens' march, joins us to explain what residents are demanding, what is behind the complaints over municipal accounts, and what this means for accountability ahead of the local government elections. Faisal, assalamu alaikum wa rahmatullahi wa barakatuh, and welcome.
1: Wa alaikum assalam, jazakallah for having me on your station.
0: So, in summary, I understand from what we've read in the media is that municipal bills have increased significantly. Is that at the core of the issue?
1: Yes, and also the inconsistent billing. We've done an analysis on a couple of bills that we've received from residents from different areas in Newcastle. And what we found out, the tariffs were not corresponding. I'll give you an example. You get a Block A, Block B, Block C, and Block D tariff. Now, if you take a residence bill and you look at Block B, the increase on the Block B for that particular resident is not corresponding with another resident's tariff. It's totally off, and it's off by about 10% or so in some instances. So it's basically saying that your billing system is incorrect. And the other thing we found out is that the consumption for the water has gone up excessively by around 30%, where we increased for Newcastle in around 7% in terms of tariffs. But it's about 23% higher. And that's across the entire Newcastle. So what? That's causing the bills, utilities to come out very high this month.
0: How long has this been going on, and what's the council's explanation? I mean, what are they saying?
1: Well, basically, that is why we're having a march. We take it to them with our memorandum for them to give us a feedback, because we've got all the proof in writing from the residents' bills. So we are going to present it to them, and they need to explain to us as to why there's so much discrepancies in the billing system.
0: What do you suspect? I mean, is it just inefficiency, or do you think council is desperate for money and they're doing this quite deliberately?
1: You know, basically, if you look at it, going back 3 years, Newcastle Municipality was owing Utukela Water and Eskom an amount of 600 million rand. And it was brought down to zero in and around 2023, 2024. But if you look at the billing now, or the outstanding bill to Eskom and Utukela, they are back to where they were, around 800 million, between 700 and 800 million. So the question you just asked now could be that the billing system may have been altered in order for them to recover some funds to pay that huge bill. So I mean, there's different ways to look at it, but the point you're making could be true.
0: What about actual service delivery? I mean, the one is that they've increased the tariff significantly, like you just explained. Are they actually delivering?
1: Basically, we're currently sitting now in Newcastle with no water in major parts of the CBD. So in terms of service delivery, it doesn't exist. We pay towards availability for these services, but we are not getting the services. I mean, Newcastle, if you go back 10 years and you come back now into 2026, you will never say it's the same town. The grass cutting is not up to date. The portals are no more portals, it's craters. Burst pipes, well, that's an ongoing thing in Newcastle. We have water shutdowns, then it's the tankers. We've got to arrange tankers for people to come here, or tankers to come in for people to get water. So in terms of service delivery, it has dropped drastically. And I think it's mainly to do with the management of the municipality, both politically and administratively.
0: Now, you've been a councillor, you're now a community activist and organizer. We, weeks away from a municipal election. What are the options that the residents of Newcastle are considering? I mean, where's the light at the end of the tunnel for Newcastle?
1: Well, basically, immaterial, whichever party you're going to choose. We've got a situation in Newcastle. Our Newcastle is made up of 35 wards. There's only 6 wards that's basically paying their rates and taxes. The other wards are regarded as indigent. Call it the East, that's more on the rural area. Now, if you're only generating income from 6 wards, you will never be able to keep up the bills. Your income versus your expenditure will never match up, and Newcastle will always be in a situation where they'll be facing bankruptcy unless they get a bailout from national or provincial treasury. So that's the situation. I think whichever angle you vote, if you do the TBD ward, it's more like the DA Free Front Plus and other parties, 6 wards versus the 35 wards, which is 29 on a voting system, you're not going to get anywhere. It'll be very, very, very difficult to fix this down with the party policies in place.
0: Are there independent candidates standing? Could that be something that residents of Newcastle could look at?
1: Yes, currently I'm aware that there's I think there's one independent party, and then there's about 6 new parties that's contesting. And the people are now calling out to give those parties an opportunity to see if they can make a change. But if you look at, we got a thing called the East and the West. When we say West, we say mainly the CBD areas, the ratepayers, depending on ratepayers. And then you got the East, which is the rural areas. Now, if you look at those independent parties and new parties that are coming up, those are mainly on the eastern side of Newcastle. So I don't think there'll be much change. The only way there can be change is if you implement like a flat rate for rates and taxes in the east, which is the rural areas, because currently they are not paying anything. And what troubles us more is that the residents on the east, I would say 80% of those residents, which is about 29 wards, do not have water meters. So they're running off free water, but somebody has to pay the bill. So that's another huge area or loophole in the system that needs to be fixed. So if you're not generating any income from the east in terms of water, which is majority of Newcastle residents, you will never be able to pay up your bills unless you get a grant from government.
0: Just to conclude with a point that you raised earlier on, that at one stage they were owing Eskom and they were owing about 600 million or something like that for water, and they managed to bring it down to zero. What work then that you know, you could look at and say, well, you know, we can't give up, we can find a solution? What would a possible solution look like?
1: Well, the only way that we can resolve this is, I said, there's 2 points. Number one is installation of water meters to the east, so we can build them and get some money in, and you can pay Utugela Water. And the second is that we apply flat rates. Like currently, we are paying rates 1,600, 1,800 per household in the CBD. But in the rural areas, there's no rate supplied. So you cannot generate an income for service delivery. And by putting a flat rate, like a basic rate of around 100 rand or 200 rand, which is affordable, it will ease the finances of Newcastle Municipality and maybe bring us back to some reality whereby it can take care of itself.
0: All right, Faisal, shukran so much for your time and for chatting to us. We really appreciate it.
1: Jazakallah for giving me the opportunity.
0: Assalamu alaikum. Really appreciate it. That was Faisal Kassim, a former Newcastle councillor, and organizer of a citizens' march, and that's what's going to take place this week. They're not happy. There's been a significant and a hefty increase in municipal billing, and they say service delivery is near to non-existent, and they want council to revise the billing structure. 27 minutes past 8, we take a Nasheed break, leading us into

0: It's time to open the doors of your mind and get the cogs in your brain turning with Radio Islam's word game. Cryptic Crossword Challenge.
1: So, Malana Waja, what's the third clue?
2: The third clue is about the word itself, Malana. We know that there's normally five vowels. This word has got six vowels. This word contains six vowels. So we said it's something that doesn't benefit. We said it's also something that doesn't harm. And it's got six vowels.
1: It's got six vowels. Well, we'll wait and see on 072-786-1548.
0: It's time to open the doors of your mind and get the cogs in your brain turning with Radio Islam's word game. Cryptic Crossword Challenge.
1: And?
2: Well, just a few about the... As we were about to come on, Ma, that is where we get the first correct answers. Quite a few answers that have come through, but none of them is correct. Okay, now we make it the second correct answer. We'll just go through. Okay, maybe we could make it three. See an answer coming from Zambia. We'll make it three correct answers. It's they don't have the six vowels, but they seem to be speaking about the exact same thing. It's very similar word. They just missed out, I think, one or two letters. Yeah, so currently we sit on three correct answers. Some of the words that came through, placebo, benign, innocuousness. This word came many, many times. Innocuousness, it's not correct. Equipoise, uninjurious. Okay. Then we said, let's take a look at other words. Inert. No, that is not correct. Neutral. Something that doesn't benefit, doesn't harm, neutral. Nope, that's not the correct answer. Yeah, so that's where we... Okay, we've got to make it four correct answers. Now, inconsequential. Nope, that is not the word we're looking for. Inoperative, not the correct answer. So that's one, two, three, four. Four correct answers. The word that we were looking for, Malana, is this word, adiaphorous. Adiaphorous. Adiaphorous is spelled A-D-I-A-P-H-O-R-O-U-S. Adiaphorous. And yeah, it's exactly that. Something that doesn't benefit, something that doesn't harm. They use it, at times they'll use it in the medical field. They'll tell you, take this medication. It's adiaphorous, meaning it won't benefit you, but at least, you know, it won't harm you. Yeah, that's where they most commonly use the word adiaphorous. Doesn't benefit and doesn't harm either.
1: Doesn't benefit and doesn't harm. All right. So, this week we're focusing on leadership, right? When power becomes an amana. And what is leadership justice from an Islamic perspective? The world on September 15th is observing the International Day of Democracy. And they encourage reflection and participation, leadership, representation, and the way societies are governed. Now, we want to give you the opportunity to look beyond political systems and ask a deeper question. What does Islam teach us about leadership, justice, consultation, and our responsibility?

towards society. When we hear the word leadership, what comes to mind? You know, power, authority, influence, position, importance, perhaps the ability to make decisions and, you know, have others follow them. When Islam asks us to look at leadership differently, in Islam, leadership is not simply about having power over people. It is an amana, a trust, a responsibility. And that changes the entire way we understand what it means to lead. A person may have a title, a position, or tremendous authority, but that does not automatically make them a good leader. The real question is, what do they do with the responsibility they have been given? In Allah ya'murukum an tu'addu al-amanati ila ahliha. The Quran says Allah commands you to render trust to those to whom they are due. And when you judge between people, wa idha hakamtum bayna an-nasi an tahkumu bil-'adl, that you judge with justice. Now notice how the Quran connects trust and justice. Leadership is a trust, and those entrusted with responsibility are expected to deal with people fairly. This principle was beautifully demonstrated by Nabi Sallallahu Alaihi Wasallam. He was undoubtedly a leader. He led a community, made decisions, settled disputes, commanded an army, and dealt with matters affecting the entire society. Yet his leadership was never about elevating himself above people. He served, he listened, he consulted, he cared, Sallallahu Alaihi Wasallam. And most importantly, he understood that authority came with accountability. We know that there's that famous statement of Umar bin Khattab radiallahu anhu, if a mule were to stumble in Iraq, I would fear that Allah would ask me why I did not pave the road for it. Whether leading a country, an organization, a community, a classroom, or even family, the Islamic understanding remains powerful. The greater the responsibility, the greater the accountability. This also gives us something important to think about in today's world. We often judge leaders by how powerful they appear. We admire confidence, authority, and the ability to command, but Islam encourages us to look deeper. Is the leader honest? Are they just? Do they listen? Do they protect the rights of those who have less power? Do they accept advice and correction? Because leadership isn't ultimately measured by how many people obey you. It is measured by how responsibly you treat the people entrusted to you. You don't need to be a president, a politician, or a community leader to be a leader. A parent leads a family. A teacher leads students. A manager leads employees. An older sibling may lead younger siblings. Even among friends, you know, people can have influence. Every position of influence carries responsibility. The Prophet ﷺ taught that every person is a shepherd and every person is responsible for their flock. In other words, leadership is not reserved for those at the top. Each of us will have areas in which we are responsible for others. Because in the Islamic worldview, power without responsibility is dangerous. Authority without justice is destructive. And leadership without accountability can become a test that a person fails. True leadership is when power becomes an amana. And perhaps that is one of the greatest lessons Islam can offer our world today. Don't seek leadership because you want to be above people. Accept responsibility because you are prepared to serve them. 19 minutes to 9 after this nasheed, we talk Yemen.

0: Iranian authorities and state media have praised the Houthis' capture of Yemen's Red Sea coast, which some see as giving Tehran more leverage against the United States. To talk to us about this, we have on the line Dr. Ruzbeh Parsi, an adjunct senior lecturer at the Department of Human Rights Studies at the Lund University. Dr. Parsi, assalamu alaikum and welcome to Radio Islam International. Dr. Parsi, can you hear me?
1: Yes, can you hear me?
0: Yes, now I can hear you clearly.
1: Yeah, good.
0: So, give our listeners the background here. What exactly transpired and how strategic is this capture by the Houthis of the Red Sea coast?
1: Well, I think it's important to remember that the Houthis are in effect right now, maybe making a move that is to the advantage of Tehran, but usually when it comes to what they do, it's much more motivated by what domestically works in Yemen. And I think here the primary motive is basically to hit back at Saudi Arabia. And what they've done is that they have defeated or at least made to retreat the official Yemeni government's forces, which are supported by, among others, Saudi Arabia. And through that, managed to capture parts of the coast, all the way and including an island in the Straits of Bab al-Mandeb, which is very strategic.
0: What's the likelihood of them holding on to it?
1: Well, that is now the question, because it seems from the rumors that we've heard and seen the reports is that Saudi Arabia had been asking the United States to help them bomb these forces, and so far the United States has declined. That being said, it's clear that when the Houthis advance like this, they also expose themselves. And if the Americans were to be involved, obviously they could hurt them quite a lot. The other thing that the Houthis have done is that they have used drones to bomb the Saudi pipeline that brings Saudi oil from the Persian Gulf to the Red Sea, thereby bypassing the closed Straits of Hormuz. And that bombing, depending on how extensive the damage is, will also deplete Saudi Arabia's ability to export oil.
0: Is, as much as that you say that they are motivated more by what's happening domestically, how dependent are they on support from Iran to pull such moves off?
1: Well, I would think that for things like these attacks with the drones and so on, they are dependent in the sense that they need satellite data and other kinds of help. The reports that we have heard in the last couple of years is that they have become increasingly good at manufacturing their own missiles. Now, of course, if they need more advanced missiles, they probably still need help from Iran. But they are much more self-sufficient than they were, let's say, 10 years ago.
0: Does this all give Iran now a stronger bargaining position with the U.S.?
1: The secondary effect of it could be that, but that still assumes that there is a negotiation process somewhere that can be resuscitated, and that the Americans are, you know, able and willing to take that signal. That is still very unclear what Trump wants and how he wants to go about achieving it. I think for up until very recently, at least, it was clear that he thought that the pain that this caused the U.S. and the world economy was manageable, rather than going and sitting down and admitting that his war had not gone the way he wanted. But whether that remains the calculus as we go into the winter and oil prices and, more importantly, derivatives of oil prices will increase, that is an open question.
0: What about the U.S. midterm elections? Would that have an impact as we draw closer to those elections on Trump's moves?
1: It should have had already months ago. That makes quite a few observers think that he has, in a sense, either given up or decided that he doesn't care, because he's now only caring about his legacy since he's not up for re-election. Of course, his party is. So in that sense, it does pose a huge challenge for the Republican Party that this war is ongoing and that the oil prices are actually now going up again as they move towards the midterms. So either he suddenly has a moment where he is, you know, he realizes he needs to take this into account, and that might make a change at the negotiation table, or he will just continue this course of preferring the limbo of neither outright war and also not proper peace.
0: All right. Shukran so much for your time. Really appreciate it.
1: Thank you very much.
0: That was Professor Rusbeh Parsi talking to us about Iran celebrating the Houthis' capture of the of Yemen's Red Sea coast and the local as well as international dynamics of it. We're coming up to now 10 minutes before 9. Maulana Mohammed Baum has put together a report which we will listen to now. It's about BRICS 2026 and the key takeaways there. After 9, Maulana Ibrahim Daya keeps you company. He's got the book review program. He's got Mufti Zubair Bayat. After 10, you've got Sister Tasneem Sait. Keep the dial on Radio Islam International. Assalamu alaikum wa rahmatullahi wa barakatuh.
2: Leaders of the BRICS group of nations unanimously adopted a joint declaration on the first day of the two-day summit in the Indian capital, New Delhi, despite divisions among members over the wars in Iran and Ukraine. The New Delhi declaration, adopted on Saturday, called for the restraint in the Middle East but avoided condemning the U.S.-Israeli strikes or Iran's targeting of Gulf countries in the region. It also criticized the global trade war without naming the United States. Chinese President Xi Jinping and his Russian counterpart Vladimir Putin were among the leaders attending the gathering of the 11-member bloc in New Delhi at a time of global upheaval caused by the U.S.-Israel war on Iran, Trump's tariff war, and the U.S.'s unilateral decisions to promote its foreign policy. Umm Kulsum Sharif, reporting from New Delhi, says the group steered clear of naming any countries, even on the issue of wide-ranging U.S. tariffs. She says they've seen BRICS countries who have been targeted, be it India, Russia, China, or any other, but they have stayed clear. She says while they say unilateral tariffs are condemned and they work against international law, they have not named the U.S., so India had to keep in mind that it has bilateral trade relations with other countries, and so do others. Indian Prime Minister Narendra Modi says BRICS had reached a coming-of-age moment and called on the Global South to become a rule-shaper rather than simply accept rules set elsewhere. The Global South grouping was initiated in 2006 by Brazil, Russia, India, and China. After South Africa joined the group 4 years later, it acquired its current name BRICS. The bloc has since expanded to include Egypt, Ethiopia, Iran, the United Arab Emirates, Saudi Arabia, and Indonesia. The BRICS nations constitute nearly half the world's population and account for approximately 40% of global gross domestic product. The bloc has sought greater influence for developing economies in institutions traditionally dominated by Western powers and has pushed for reforms to bodies including the World Bank, the International Monetary Fund, and the World Trade Organization. Conveying India's position, Modi insisted that the bloc should not be interpreted simply as an anti-Western project. He says BRICS is not against anyone, while arguing that the Global South should play a bigger role in shaping global governance. The U.S.-Israeli war on Iran was one of the biggest tests of whether the expanded BRICS could reach a common position. Leaders expressed deep concern over the continued escalation of tensions in the Middle East and called for maximum restraint while urging countries to avoid actions that could further aggravate the situation. It did not mention the US, Israel, Iran, or the Gulf states explicitly. The joint statement issued at the BRICS summit in Rio de Janeiro last year had condemned the US and Israeli war on Iran, calling it a blatant breach of international law. China's Xi Jinping says the war does not serve the common interests of the international community and called for a political settlement and a permanent and comprehensive ceasefire. In May, BRICS foreign ministers failed to agree on a joint statement amid differences over the war. Iran is a member of BRICS, as is the UAE, which has faced Iranian attacks during the conflict. Former Indian Foreign Secretary Nirupama Menon Rao says New Delhi scored a significant diplomatic success in securing a declaration despite sharp differences between Iran and the UAE. She says consensus was preserved, but only through carefully generalized language. In this, BRICS' value and its limitation was exposed. It can keep difficult conversations alive and affirm broad principles, but it struggles to assign responsibility or organize collective action when there is the occasional collision of the interests of its members. The declaration also raised concern over deliberate attacks on civilian infrastructure and peaceful nuclear facilities protected by International Atomic Energy Agency safeguards, language that could be seen as an indirect criticism of U.S. and Israeli attacks on Iranian nuclear sites. During the 12-day war in 2025, the U.S. bombed three main Iranian nuclear facilities at Natanz, Isfahan, and Fordow. Praveen Donti, the senior analyst at the International Crisis Group, says expectations for the BRICS summit were low due to geopolitical turbulence and clashing strategic interests. He says the members invested in the success of this non-Western grouping would be reasonably satisfied with the modest outcome. Donti added that India used its strong ties with all members and worked behind the scenes to release the declaration, overcoming the biggest hurdle, convincing the UAE and Iran, who are on opposite sides of the ongoing conflict. The Ukraine war remains another source of tensions within BRICS, particularly because Russia Russia is a founding member of the group. The declaration issued a generic call for international disputes to be resolved through dialogue, consultation and diplomacy without mentioning Ukraine. However, BRICS leaders criticized unilateral sanctions not authorized by the United Nations Security Council. The statement says they call for the elimination of such unlawful measures which undermine international law and the principles and purposes of the UN Charter. The position is significant for Russia, which has faced extensive Western sanctions since its full-scale invasion of Ukraine in 2022. India, meanwhile, has maintained close relations with Moscow, importing oil from Russia amid disruption to global oil supplies since the U.S.-Israel war on Iran broke out. Kremlin spokesperson Dmitry Peskov says Xi and Modi offered the services for peace talks on Ukraine and that Putin welcomed their readiness. Last year, Trump imposed a 25% tariff on Indian goods as a penalty for its purchase of Russian crude. India has since cut down its imports of Russian crude oil. Now, BRICS adopted much more explicit language on Palestine. The declaration expressed firm opposition to the forced displacement of Palestinians and to attempts to change the geography or the demography of the occupied Palestinian territory. It called for an end to Israel's genocidal war on Gaza, unhindered humanitarian access, support for UNRWA, the UN Agency for Palestinian Refugees, and full UN membership for Palestine. The bloc also reiterated its support for a two-state solution and the establishment of a sovereign Palestinian state based on the 1967 borders with occupied East Jerusalem as its capital. The declaration raised concern over unilateral tariff and non-tariff measures that distort trade, while also opposing sanctions imposed without UNSC authorization. Washington has imposed tariffs on several BRICS countries, including China, Russia, and India. And President Donald Trump has previously described the grouping as anti-American. He threatened additional tariffs against countries aligning themselves with it. Speaking at the summit, Putin accused countries accustomed to thinking in colonial categories of using tariffs, sanctions, and brute force to contain emerging competitors. At the same time, the bloc called for cooperation to protect global trade, supply chains, energy flows, and maritime security as wars disrupt international commerce. BRICS reiterated its commitment to strengthening multilateralism and multipolarity, noting that a multipolar world can expand opportunities for emerging markets and developing countries to develop constructive potential and enjoy universally beneficial, inclusive, sustainable, and equitable economic globalization and cooperation. Putin called for greater representation for Asia, Africa, and Latin America on the UNSC and argued that the shift towards a multipolar world was being resisted by established powers. Xi says BRICS countries should help steer the international order towards greater equity and justice, while Modi called for the global south to move from being a rule taker to a rule shaper. Modi says they have to transform this pyramid of privilege into a platform of partnership. Yet India has also sought to distance BRICS from the idea that it exists simply to confront the West. He says they are not against anyone, rather they strive to move forward with the approach of taking everyone along. Mohammed Bamredi, Islam News.
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1: 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One who truly understands themselves gains a deeper understanding of their Lord. 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

0: Bismillahirrahmanirrahim. All praise belongs to Allah, the creator of the worlds, the turner of the heart, the one who sends reminders when we drift and mercy when we return. Salat and salam upon our beloved Nabi Muhammad sallallahu alaihi wasallam, the ummahatul mu'mineen, his family, his friends, his companions, and all those who walk the path with truth, with sincerity. Assalamu alaikum wa rahmatullahi wa barakatuh, and welcome to What We Want. I'm your host, Tasneem Saith. Yes, indeed, this is Chef Tasneem Saith with food for your soul on your favorite learning station, Radio Islam International. And alhamdulillah, dear listeners, today we are having a conversation that may challenge us, make us feel a little uncomfortable, but hopefully, inshallah, also encourage us to look beyond the headlines. And we live in a world, dear listeners, where some of the wars dominate our screens, while others receive very little attention. And behind every conflict, we need to remember there are humans, there are families, there are children, there are mothers, fathers, there are babies, and the elderly who are vulnerable, and these communities whose lives have changed overnight, forever, right? And that is what we are talking about today, the wars we see and the wars we ignore. Joining me is someone who has spent many years studying the politics, power, and economics shaping Africa and the wider Middle East. My very special guest is an independent political analyst, researcher, and writer. Her work explores some of the most important geopolitical questions of our time, from Sudan and Somalia to Palestine, Turkey's growing role in the region, and the relationship between Israel and Africa. With a background in journalism and international political economy, she has worked with organizations including the Institute of Security Studies and Reuters, and has contributed analysis to South African and the international media platforms. She also is the author of the book Kurdistan, Achievable Reality or Political Mirage. To all our listeners of Radio Islam, this is Sister Maryam Juma Charikcha. Assalamu alaikum wa rahmatullahi wa barakatuh, Sister Maryam, and welcome to What We Want.
1: Wa alaikum salam wa rahmatullahi wa barakatuh. Jazakallah Tasneem for having me. It really is a pleasure.
0: Alhamdulillah, jazakallah. It's wonderful to have you with us. Sister Maryam, I think we're just going to dive right into the topic of discussion today. So some of the wars that we have on our screens every single day, we see them, right? While others barely make it even on the news. Why do you think these certain conflicts receive so much attention while others are almost forgotten?
1: Absolutely, Tasneem. So, you know, the thing is, we tend to look at newsworthiness on a level of visibility, the scale of visibility, and not necessarily the visibility of suffering. So when we look at how, you know, conflicts, for example, the Russia-Ukraine issue has been covered, you understand that there have been, deep analyses as to how communities, exactly as you've said in your introduction, have been affected deeply, how the psychological impact of the war and so on has manifested, especially in children and women. But that has not been the same as we've seen with, you know, not just Gaza, but with Kashmir, with Sudan, with the Rohingya case. And as you have asked, you know, why is this? And I think we have to look at how media attention works. And media attention basically follows political interest and also basically the resources and the availability of those resources in terms of who is able to manifest the story in a way that makes it attention-grabbing in this very attention-sparse economy that we have at the moment because of social media. But there's also what I have argued before, a hierarchy of whose suffering is considered politically consequential. And as Africans and South Africans, we know that our continent tends to be the last on the list in terms of, you know, the urgency around issues that affect us. And you've seen that Africa has repeatedly, you know, experienced devastating conflicts. So if we think even about the Herero, the genocide that was committed against the Herero people by the Germans, you know, it's not even, it doesn't register as a blip on the Western political consciousness. Whereas you have, of course, the example of the Holocaust is constantly given through mainstream media. So we see that there is definitely a hierarchy of humanity. And that really is to do with whose interests are being threatened, whose resources or regional stability is being threatened. And again, to come back to the contemporary question, Sudan is perhaps the question at the moment as to, you know, understanding not just why isn't this war being covered, but whose interests are being served by keeping this war poorly understood. So people are not even sure, you know, what's going on in Sudan. No, normally people would say, yes, no, they are Muslim brothers and sisters, but without necessarily understanding what's happening behind. And that's not a flaw of the average person. That's to do with how it's been covered. So there's definitely no shortage of human suffering, we could say, but a significant shortage of political attention to certain people's suffering.
0: And Sister Marian, you spent years looking at the politics and the power, and particularly across Africa and the Middle East. And I think Sudan is really an important place to start, right? There's so much of suffering, but many of us still don't fully understand what's happening there. What are we missing?
1: So, you know, Sudan is not simply a story of two generals fighting, which is what we've been offered by the mainstream media. And, to their credit, social media content providers from Sudan themselves have tried their best to elaborate on the fact that what's happening there is actually a consequence of a long history of just, not just political fighting, but it's to do with unequal development. So if you look at how Sudan had actually, how it was created as a state, it fought against British colonial rule and suffered real significant human loss, but also loss of resources in terms of their actual ability to produce. And the breakdown also, a very interesting point, of the Tariqa movements in Sudan. So the Sufi brotherhoods in Sudan used to have, and still do to a large extent, but not as significantly as before. But the power of the Sufi brotherhoods used to be the glue almost that kept people together and that actually facilitated communal relations. So where one tribe, for example, would have an issue with another to do with water resources or grazing or so on, you would have a system based on Sharia law of the land and Islamic law that was very well regulated through the Sufi brotherhoods. And with colonialism, those structures were weakened and they were made symbolic. And so this is something I think we've seen not just in Sudan, but across the Muslim world, where the separation between Islam as a form or as a judicial system that regulates, you know, not just our spiritual aspects, but also the economic and social relations, becomes symbolic and superseded by a secular system. So one of the things about Sudan is that it started, if you look at the Darfur question, right back in early 2000s. And that was to do with grazing rights between the two tribes. Well, there are definitely more than two tribes that are involved, but there were at that time two main tribes that were kind of coming into conflict regarding a particular grazing area. And that also, again, touches on the ecological aspect. We talk about political power and military power, quite casually without necessarily referencing the impact of global climate change on local communities. And so, desertification, lack of water resources have all been local grievances that have then become exploited onto the larger platform. So yes, when it comes to Sudan, I think we have to remember we can't reduce it to just two generals. If you do that, you'll understand the military battlefield, but you won't necessarily understand Sudanese people's grievances, which extend far beyond that.
0: So why has the world been so slow to respond to Sudan? I mean, who are the people or the interests that shape that response?
1: You know, I think there's, as we've said, there's a tendency to view African crises through humanitarian disaster framework. And we don't ask who has the political and economic interest at stake. We look at a conflict, and when I say we, I mean generally the world and the media, Western media, that has shaped the worldview of Africa. I mean, look, myself even, being someone who is familiar, alhamdulillah, with Turkey, if you look at the way in which Africa was understood by a fellow, let's say, it's not necessarily third world, but a fellow global south, if you want to put it that way, in terms of its allegiance country, there was very little understanding of what Africa, you know, was about, aside from animals and so on. And that particular portrayal, you know, is very specific. There's a reason for that. It keeps the understanding of people's agency out of the question. So it becomes a charity case. Africa is a charity case. So they need more aid, or they need a World Bank loan, or they need the IMF to step in, or they need the UN. But there is no serious discussion of what are the people within those contexts asking for. And again, Sudan comes back to being a good example, because if you look at how the protests had actually started with regard to opposing the military takeover of the civilian government, you see that it was actually started by university students. And that actually has a long history in Sudanese political history, where the student class are at the vanguard of changing the system. Yet that voice has been completely drowned out. We know about the UAE's involvement. We know about a potential Israeli alliance with the UAE in Sudan, but we not necessarily haven't asked the question of what are the actual Sudanese activist groups and opposition groups. What's their position, and how have they negotiated their power within their particular context? And that's why I think activists and academics and people like, for example, Professor Amira Osman, who is based in South Africa, who is Sudanese herself, and who actually has projects happening in Sudan to assist people affected by the war, are so important, and why they need to have a bigger platform to inform us, who we are necessarily third person spectators almost.
0: And you've mentioned something about the global south. You've also looked at Somalia and other parts of Africa. When we look at these different conflicts, do you see, you mentioned a bit of the connection between the UAE and Israel between them. Can you just elaborate a little bit more on that?
1: So the Horn of Africa has become, I think, over the past 20 years, a major site of contestation between the U.S., Turkey, the Gulf states, and indeed Israel. And Israel looks at Africa as a site, and particularly the Horn, as a site for expanding its influence in terms of, you know, the Israeli mindset is always about getting support for its Zionist project. So it's about creating proxy states or proxy pro-Israeli actors that will then be a bulwark against the pro-Palestinian perspective. And we know that Africa has generally had, I mean, the Organization of African Unity that preceded the African Union was emphatic about its support for Palestine. In terms of the Horn, it is a serious area of contestation. But it's important for us to understand that, you know, the countries that make up the Horn, it's Ethiopia, Somalia, Djibouti, Sudan, they all have different histories, but they are recurring patterns. So we see a weak contested state institutions, increased militarization. So if you think about Djibouti alone, it's got, I think it houses at least five different international military bases in that very small strip land sovereignty, which means that it's using itself as a landlord, basically. So it's renting out its space for international military bases, which has severe implications for sovereignty. I mean, how do we expect then to have an African Union or even a standby force that has been, you know, been part of the African Union system for a while? How do we look at it as legitimate when you have, you know, Chinese, US, French, and you know, other Russian, I think it's a Russian base as well, based right at the, you know, at the tip of what is a very strategic strait. So what are the connections? The connections are that they, that area is used as real estate for international expansion. But again, I tend to go to the to look at things in a way of saying, yes, there are those realities of the great powers, but that does not remove our agency. And I was listening to the Thinking Muslim podcast yesterday and listening to Brother Sami Hamdi. I was quite inspired by what he had to say with regard to the question of agency, about how, you know, we tend to assume that our Muslim leaders are pathetic and there's nothing that we are doing and so on. But the question then comes down to, what are we doing as individuals? And Tasneem, I think this is a point that I really would like to get across, is that, you know, being an activist is not a, it's not a label you give yourself. Anyone can do something. So you don't need to have a label of being an activist to be able to, you know, kickstart that sense of ownership over what's happening in the world. Whether you're a mom that, you know, is having good conversations with your kids and discussing and debating, or a teacher or a shopkeeper who is emphatic about the boycott and explains to your customers why it's important, everybody has a role to play. And I think the idea that we have some superior morality for a group of people called activists, it takes away that agency. And it removes also guilt, I think, that we should be feeling for not doing enough.
0: 100%. I love that you've mentioned that. And also going back to Sudan, right? It's also in such a strategic part of the world between Africa and the Arab world and the Red Sea. How does that position also affect what's happening there?
1: Absolutely. So as we've suggested, you know, it's at the crossroads between Africa, the Arab world, the Red Sea, the Gulf, and the Nile. And those are all, and particularly, you know, the Red Sea, Gulf, and Nile, that's a main theater of contestation. And not just for, not just for trade. I mean, it's literally to do with livelihood. The Nile River Basin states have competing interests. If you look at the rivalry between Ethiopia and Sudan, long-running rivalry, it has a lot to do with who has access over the Nile. So its coastline gives it an enormous strategic significance, and Egypt also has major interests because of the Nile. So as you've said, you know, it sits within the wider competition and it involves the ports, military access, and so on. So it's not geographically peripheral, which is what makes the lack of coverage actually more sinister, because it is so critical to having, to understanding and to reconciling and resolving the Sudanese issue, that the reason why it's been extended for this time can only point to you know, sinister interests that are being that are benefiting from its continued war.
0: That is very, very important. Jazakallah for sharing that. Sister Miriam, we're going for a quick ad break, inshallah. Hold your thoughts and your listeners don't go away. We'll get into the conversation a little deeper after the break.
2: 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Man arafa nafsahu faqad arafa rabbahu. One who truly understands themselves gains a deeper understanding of their Lord. tune in every Monday morning from 10 to 11 a.m. on Radio Islam International.

0: Welcome back, and we're joined by Sister Miriam Juma, who is a very good political analyst on helping us understand what is definitely going on in the media world and why certain wars are not being shown to us. And Sister Miriam, I actually saw a post, I think it was on your status this morning, and circling around on social media, that Masjid Al-Aqsa is under a total media blockout. And this ties in so beautiful with our conversation this morning. Let's talk about Palestine. Why has Palestine been such a major political fault line around the world?
1: So Palestine has certainly become the question of our time. And it isn't simply, you know, another foreign policy issue, as perhaps we would say, you know, Ukraine has become for Western countries. As we've seen, it is about international law. It is colonialism in its deepest and ugliest form, occupation, sovereignty, the credibility of the international system, but also about race. And it's about whose suffering gets to be acknowledged as suffering. And I think, you know, for much of the global South, Palestine actually resonates because of the historical experiences of colonialism and dispossession. And that's why I think it becomes so, how do you say, infuriating, I guess, or frustrating when you look at how particular African countries have, and even Latin American countries and South American countries, have become aligned to Israel. And you wonder, like, how is that possible if you consider your history? How could you possibly look at a state like Israel and see some form of solidarity with it? It stands for everything that actually goes against the idea of human freedom. So, you know, what it's done also is to expose these contradictions in the international system. So where we've had this language of universal human rights, we've seen the very selective application of those principles. And that's why I think Palestine has become such a politically political dividing line. And just as we've seen people that you would have expected to find solidarity with or have a sense of solidarity with the Palestinians, we've also seen unlikely alliances. So, you know, people, particularly Western audiences who have not had media access before, suddenly finding out the truth about what's going on and almost being confronted with an existential question of, my entire life has been a lie, you know, in terms of how the world works. And I think that that's actually why Palestine is such an important question. But again, I do emphasize that we should not have a hierarchy of victims. So, you know, it's not a competition between Palestinians or Sudanese or the Rohingya or the Kashmiris or any place in the world where we have oppressed people, including our own South Africans and our own other African immigrants who've experienced incredible violence recently. You know, there should be a sense as Muslims that justice is indivisible. And we you know the examples, alhamdulillah, of the Sahaba and the Khalifs who practiced in a way that their own families would be, you know, where they would take to task their own families or their own selves if it was in the interests of justice, you know, that was the main goal, even if it's against yourself. So I think, you know, Palestine has opened our eyes wider. We've had the idea of Palestine, you know, as a cause, but Palestine as a microcosm of global politics is something else, where you begin to understand the real similarities between what's going on and what's happening on a macro scale. So even occupation, you know, if you look at gentrification, for example, in the Cape Town area in the Western Cape, and you look at how local people are being outpriced out of areas that have, you know, literally been there in their families for centuries. And now they're having to keep up with exorbitant prices because of an influx of international, basically, AKA Western money that you know, sees that area as a lovely holiday spot, then we have to understand that occupation is not just militarily, it's not just a military thing. There's economic occupation, there's disenfranchisement based on spatial apartheid that continues today. So, you know, it allows us to see the interconnectedness between peoples. And I think that's been both inspiring and disappointing, to see some being completely unable to see the interconnectedness between a Congolese child and a child in Gaza and a child in Guguletu, and then completely inspired on the other hand by people who are able to make broader connections between what's happening.
0: I love that how you said it, because I think Palestine is a critical issue, and we also believe that we need to show sincere solidarity with all the other oppressed people around the world, like recognizing like Rohingya and the Uyghurs. How do you pronounce it? Uyghurs, right? And those suffering across Africa. How do we stand firmly with Palestine while also recognizing that there's others out there that are struggling and they're connected also?
1: Yes, so it's actually pronounced Uyghurs.
0: Uyghurs.
1: my husband will forgive me if my pronunciation is incorrect.
0: Okay.
1: But yes, how do we do that? How do we do that is to have universal principles. And again, it's to do with not necessarily diluting Palestine by saying, oh, yes, but there's also this, this, and that. But it's also about, as we've said, in your everyday life, for example, as South Africans, it's a question we deal with every day, and yet I think we forget the issue of racism and the way in which we deal with other South Africans. You know, how consistent are we in our own behavior? So we don't need to even take it beyond the household. You know, look at, have a sense of what your values are, and hold yourself accountable to implementing those values, no matter the context. And I think, you know, solidarity isn't diminished when we recognize another person's suffering. So by saying that, you know, there are others out there, it doesn't mean that Palestine it has less significance. In fact, genuine solidarity becomes stronger when it's consistently rooted in principle, you know, rather than what I would argue is selective outrage. So based on what's happening in the news, we have, you know, that we need to take action, we must boycott, and then, you know, 2 months later, we're not as hyped up. So it's about being consistent. And I guess that also comes back down to how Rasul Salam said, even a small act done consistently is, you know, has more worth than something that you do in a big scale for intermittent periods. And it's crazy how, I mean, alhamdulillah, how the seerah and Rasul Salam's example, if we're able to really appreciate it from an aspect of leadership and political guidance, you know, how much it has to offer us as ordinary, I guess, Muslims.
0: I've been dying to ask you this question. I researched, you've researched Israel's relationship with Africa. What does that relationship look like today, and why is it important for us to understand it?
1: So, as I mentioned, Israel is looking always for proxy supporters. So, ideally, they would want states, you know, that are strongly aligned with it, with Israel, but because of what's happened and the fact that it's become a liability, so I think we shouldn't have, we shouldn't also be, have rose-tinted glasses and assume that, you know, the West has now suddenly woken up to the evil that Israel and Zionism is about, but that they've understood it's a liability, and their support for Israel then comes at a cost. So you look at the American political landscape and you realize that candidates have now understood that being pro-APAC has got a price. So where Israel then comes in terms of Africa, is that it then uses its engagement, not just as diplomacy or development assistance, which is how they have tended to present themselves from the 60s. So even Golda Meir, the first Prime Minister, she had said, you know, Africa is kind of the next frontier for us because we need those allies. You know, at the UN, Africa represents a major constituency. And if you have influence over African countries, the UN voting is then influenced in your favor. But aside from that, you know, it has commercial and strategic areas. And in South Africa, I think we have to look at how Israel and the Zionist, I guess, project has infiltrated through security and surveillance areas, agriculture, agri-tech, water technology. So if you look at those things, you know, it's like, oh, they're helping us. How nice. They're helping us learn how to, you know, do farming or assist large-scale irrigation. How lovely. But when you look at what actually happens in that process, you realize you get locked into an agreement with them where you can only use Israeli suppliers, you can only use particular, products, and you essentially become a consumer. So Israel's influence in Africa has a lot to do with undermining the concept of sovereignty, but it's a very sinister and a subversive form of it. So again, as we said, it's not military. It comes through economic outmuscling, I guess, of the local economy. And so its relationship with Africa is not static, you know, and it's not also a conspiracy. There's a real diplomatic, commercial, security and political interests that are at play. If you look at how they've interacted with traditional leaders in South Africa, you know, bypassing the South African government and going straight to traditional leaders and setting up, projects, supposedly development projects with communities in rural South Africa. But why would you bypass the state? It's because the state's position on Israel is not something that they appreciate. So then they go into subverting your power. And that's where you find a case of the hollowing out of the state. So just as we've had with the Guptas, for example, or we've had with apartheid architects who've manipulated the state for their own benefit, you have now with the Zionist infiltration a state that is essentially outsourced to private interests that are not based in South Africa. So if you look at the guy who actually funds most of the political parties, opposition parties in South Africa, he's a he's a Zionist. He sits on the board of the organization that actually supports IDF soldiers. But he's given over 100 million rand to opposition parties in South Africa. And when you ask where he's made that money, you look deeper into it. Daily Maverick did some great research on this and great reporting on this, and also the investigative unit of the Daily Maverick. They've come up with some great evidence that show that actually this guy Moshal has made his money off of being basically the owner of Superbet, which Superbet is a gambling, company. Yes, and a site. Yeah. And then if you look at what does gambling do? What are the social ills that come with gambling? And how is it that the poorest of the poor in South Africa are the ones who spend the most of their money on gambling? And then you ask the question, are immigrants, for example, as Jacinta has to say, that immigrants are at the root cause of South Africa's economic issue? Or is it people like this Moshal guy who's actually infiltrated the system to such an extent that you're not even aware of the damage that is being done on a very micro family level with the industry that he backs? And it has political consequences because the parties that he funds have been hesitant to be strong on the gambling licenses and the provisions around restricting gambling. So you actually have a whole system that's allowing indigent South Africans to basically wallow and fall further.

0: Journalism isn't produced in a vacuum. And previously, I mean, I remember as a young journalism graduate, you know, the editor was the be-all and end-all of your story. So no matter how brilliant you might have thought it was, if the editor said no, it's no. However, we have social media now that bypasses the editorial process. But what, you know, previously it was a matter of resources saying, okay, we can only have, on page one, we need to have this story because this is more compelling than the page two story. But now it's not just a matter of what goes on which page, but it's how long is this video? How much time will it take for me to actually understand this concept that they're trying to put forward? So it's the attention economy, as many media theorists have now articulated recently, in particular, that you know, it's, we are fighting not just for resources, but we literally are as media practitioners, you are scrambling for people's attention, and I think that makes a huge difference because it then dumbs down. You have to dumb down the news to make it more almost palatable. So provide it in a video format, not reading, because people don't read. Then it must have some kind of entertainment element, maybe a good soundtrack that will get people to, you know, keep their attention and not swipe. And essentially, it comes down to, I think, you know, if we think about it, the jahilification of knowledge. So you have the information, but you're not benefiting from it. And I think that is where is the biggest question, you know, is how do we, as perhaps Muslim journalists, how do we help to improve the situation and not just create Muslim organizations? Because I think there's a tendency to people to feel like, oh, okay, then we must just create our own one. And if we have our own thing like Al Jazeera, for example, then that's, but it's more than, you know, changing one system for another. It's to do with how do you actually, what are you offering? What are you offering? What is news? Well, what is news? What is the actual impact of your news? Well, what do you want people to do with it? And yeah, that's a big question that I don't have the answer to. And I think, alhamdulillah, we've got brilliant strategists, you know, who've been thinking about this for some time. And inshallah, we will find our way. We will find our way.
1: Inshallah. Ameen. Sister Miriam, in closing, or I know we're almost wrapping up towards the end of the program, but just a little bit on Masjid Al-Aqsa, if you can give us a bit of insights, why they have and what is their plan currently on the ground near Masjid Al-Aqsa in Jerusalem?
0: You know, I would be misplaced if I said I had any definitive answer for you. I honestly don't know what the most recent moves are. But I do think that as many, many writers and activists have said before, just importantly, the conflation between the Dome of the Rock and Masjid Al-Aqsa in itself, that's already been a quite a strategic windfall for the Zionists. By, you know, not allowing us to understand exactly what is being, what area are we talking about? And as many people have said before, I mean, those who are knowledgeable, more knowledgeable than myself, that the whole area that surrounds the precinct, that's considered part of Masjid Al-Aqsa. So whether it's shops or marketplaces or whatever that's within the vicinity, it's all part of that. Yeah, I think the idea that, you know, it's a simple, not simple, but I mean within just the Masjid precinct alone is again a strategic thing, you know, so that we forget that the excavation of land and occupation of other sites close by are also part of Masjid Al-Aqsa itself, which means that they try to remove the urgency around which we should be thinking about and acting with regard to Palestine. But I do also want to just say that, you know, kind of in closing, that we should always understand that people are not just statistics, right? So, and the Palestinians have shown us, the Sudanese have shown us through their resilience of how they continue to, you know, marry, celebrate, educate, give birth within the context of violence.

0: that life continues and that there is joy. So that also means that we need to respect the fact that they are a very complex, you know, individuals. They're complex human beings that are being affected by all of this. And they're not just categories. They're not a humanitarian crisis. They're not a political crisis. They're not collateral. And if we're able to internalize that for ourselves, it does motivate, I think, it does motivate you to say, you know, I can make a difference, even if I feel I'm just maybe a stay-at-home mom that not necessarily interested in world politics, but by my appreciation for another mother in Xinjiang, who's been oppressed for simply wearing hijab, that allows us to connect as a ummah.
1: JazakAllah so much, Sister Miriam. I have to say, I'm really grateful for you. You're such a humble soul, mashallah, and just sharing your knowledge and helping us look beyond the headlines and understanding so much that you've unpacked with us today. I really have to say a huge JazakAllah for your time. And I think these difficult conversations are very, very necessary and important for us to have on such platforms.
0: JazakAllah so much for having me. It's only been a pleasure. And may Allah Ta'ala take your show and the channel from strength to strength.
1: JazakAllah khair, Sister Miriam. And may Allah Ta'ala grant relief, I think, for every person around the world, whether you in Sudan, in Palestine, in Kashmir, in Rohingya, wherever you are, whoever is facing oppression in Africa, in South Africa. May Allah Ta'ala just, I think, protect all the vulnerable ones out there and open our hearts as people to see the suffering of people suffering, to see them suffering everywhere in the world. So yeah, JazakAllah, Sister Miriam, if there's anything you'd like to quickly share with us to our listeners, just a bit of advice.
0: No, SubhanAllah, I think, you know, exactly as you've said, that we continue to you know, not just create, but solidify our bonds of brotherhood across humanity, and not just between us as Muslims. And as South Africans that are facing an interesting time, I think, when there's a whole discussion around Muslim identity in South Africa, now's the time for us to be able to express all the Islamic ethos that we know we have with regard to neighbors and interactions on a daily level. How do we just make someone else's day brighter, and by doing so emphasize that Islam is about bringing goodness to the world?
1: JazakAllah khair. And as you mentioned, searching and researching and learning from the Sirah of Nabi Muhammad sallallahu alaihi wasallam. So JazakAllah khair again. And to all our listeners, remember, solidarity should never be selective. And every human deserves justice and dignity and compassion. So until next week, same time, same place, from myself, Sister Tasneem, and my very special guest, Sister Miriam, we leave you all with peace. This is what we want. Assalamu alaikum wa rahmatullahi wa barakatuh.
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1: Assalamu alaikum and welcome back to the show. It is a beautiful Monday morning in Johannesburg, South Africa. And as you all remember last week, we started this discussion on picky eaters, on extremely fussy kids who don't eat a lot of food. And it morphed into an interesting chat about an actual condition where children have this condition called ARFID, which is avoided or restrictive food intake disorder. So I've got also questions because the show was so popular last week, alhamdulillah, and I will take over those questions as well, or well, I'll ask Dr. Patel those questions, but I want to introduce her first to the show. Dr. Patel, assalamu alaikum, welcome to the show. It's lovely to have you on air with us this morning.
2: Well, like yourself, Sophia Rice, lovely to be back as always. And a very interesting discussion. I think last week's talk has opened up a lot more conversations that need to be had in our space.
1: Absolutely. Do you want to go into ARFID, because I know our time runs out, or can I approach some of the questions that the listeners asked from last week?
2: Let's do the questions first and then we can cover ARFID properly.
1: Okay, so the first question that came through, this one was on Instagram. It said, how do you distinguish between a fussy eater or whether it could actually be ARFID?
2: So that is, I think that is very important into what we're going to talk about ARFID. ARFID is when it becomes pathological. Mm. A fussy eater, a picky eater, it's behavioral, it's normal, it's normal, it's developmentally appropriate for your child to explore different flavors and decide what they like, what they don't like. When we talk about ARFID is when that has now become pathological, when there is a bigger sensitivity, fear around food, around certain foods, that is when it starts to become a problem, when that child now is experiencing failure to thrive, or for lack of a better term, better terminology now is failure to grow as they should, not gaining weight appropriately, nutritional deficiencies, vitamin deficiencies. So when picky eating has led to a problem, we are now calling it ARFID.
1: Okay, the second one is a very distressed mum. She said, I've got a one-year-old. I'm pregnant with number two. And my child just completely refuses to eat. And then I give in by just giving him formula or the bottle. Can you please advise, how do you get your child to experience new foods and to actually start eating?
2: So by 1 year old, we expect them to be eating solids a lot better than a younger child. But by age one, they should be eating full family meals. They should be exploring the sensitivities. So when we spoke last week about exposing your child to sensory play, and where they're experiencing different textures, different feelings, different temperatures, for example, all of those things are important in sensory play. Exploring and exposing your child to a variety of textures and flavors, all of those things are important. But by age one, we should have established feeding. I would recommend, if it is as serious a problem as she is describing, has your child been assessed by a pediatrician? Has your child been assessed by a speech and language therapist? Because is there a deeper problem where they are perhaps struggling to swallow, having difficulty with that coordination? Remember, swallowing is a very coordinated movement required in that happens from your mouth all the way down. Are they having some difficulty there? So if you are not able to overcome that, have your child assessed. It may be a very simple couple of weeks of therapy that they may need to assist them in that. And then also working perhaps with a dietitian, a pediatric dietitian, who can advise you about gradually reintroducing foods. So starting from, if they are refusing solids completely, you're going to start back at your basics. Start back with your soft foods, your purees, gradually start to reintroduce textures and flavors. And hopefully we get to a point where they're able to tolerate solids. But I would definitely recommend taking your child for an assessment with a speech therapist.
1: Okay. And next is a 3-year-old toddler. baby girl only eats a handful of foods and refuses to try anything new and anything spicy and anything with texture. Should I be worried?
2: I don't think you need to be worried. At this age, they are, if your child is developmentally appropriate, if they are growing well, if they do not show any signs of nutritional deficiencies, then I wouldn't worry too much. What you need to do is continue exposing it to them, continue making different foods and flavors and things available to them. Have that variety on their plate at all times. So you'll see that they will continue just only reaching for what they consider safe. But when that variety is persistently available on their plate, they will start to reach for it. They will start to explore those different flavors. So don't fall into that trap that my child only wants the safe foods and I'm only ever going to make the safe foods. Continue making it all available. And if your child is developmentally appropriate and not showing any other signs of ARFID, which we're going to talk about more, then it should not be a problem.
1: Okay, I want to go with, there's two more, but I want to really touch on this one. My mother-in-law says there's no such a thing as, this is a question, by the way, it's for me, as a fussy child. You've got to sit them on your lap and you've got to force feed them. Also, she gets very angry when kids don't finish their food, but my kids are very poor eaters. What do I do?
2: So I think that there has to be a distinction made between force feeding and ensuring that your child is fit, right? So force feeding does lead to a lot of trauma. It leads to a lot of bad relationships with food. So I do not, we would never advise force feeding. Whether if there is a child who is not taking in any solids voluntarily, they do need to be fed. So we've spoken in the past about baby-led weaning versus feeding your child. So if your child is not okay with baby-led weaning, they're not wanting to feed themselves, then you need to pick up the spoon and put it in their mouth. But forcing them to the point where it is creating trauma, where it is becoming a fight every single mealtime, that is not appropriate. We do not prescribe force feeding. There has to be a way for you and the child to work together. And then when it comes to finishing your food, depending on the age of the child, so a lot of times we overestimate the amount of food my child needs. We are dishing, how much food is on their plate? Are we dishing up as much as we are eating, for example? So keeping in mind that child's stomachs are a lot smaller. And very often children will respond to, especially when they are growing, when they are in that toddler phase between about one to three, even probably about four, they have smaller portions more frequently. So the recommendation is actually not to lean too much in the way that we have three proper meals a day.
1: Yeah.
2: A growing child who is being introduced to solid and who is starting to develop their meal plan, you're going to actually have about 5 to 6 smaller meals throughout the day. So smaller portions on their plate, they're able to finish it. There's no trauma involved. There's no fighting involved. They may come back for another portion before supper time. They're going to need another meal. So rather than insisting they finish their portion of food, try spacing it out. Allow them to have half, allow them to take a break, allow them to come back for the next portion, perhaps an hour later. Then you might find that they are finishing their food a lot better. But forcing a child to sit and eat this big portion of food, so that would be the first thing I say. Look at the portion of food that you're feeding your child. Are you giving them a big portion or is it a child-appropriate portion? How much are they eating? When you say your child is a poor eater, are they developmentally, are they growing well, are they nutritionally fine? Then I would not say it's a problem. And perhaps remove the trauma that we create at mealtimes. We tend to do that a lot of the time. We create trauma around mealtime and we force the child to sit at the table until there are tears. And valid, when you have an older child who, you know, by now we should have established feeding, then those sort of disciplinary things do have a role to play. But when you have a younger child, I would not recommend that kind of thing, because we are creating trauma, we're creating a poor relationship with food. And as we grow into adults, we know what happens when we have a poor relationship with food.
1: Absolutely. So I'm going to leave the questions for a while, and I just want to go back to Alfred. If you suspect that your child is having really huge issues with food, how do you seek help to make mealtimes less stressful?
2: So when we go into ARFID, so you say avoidant restrictive food intake disorder. So this is a relatively new diagnosis that establishes a diagnosis in the DSM-5 in the past couple of years. And it's a lot more complex feeding and eating disorder that is now being recognized in children in particular. And it's as opposed to other eating disorders that have been traditionally spoken about, like bulimia and anorexia, ARFID is not centered around a child's or a person's perception of their body image. Mm. ARFID is rather centered around fear and sensitivities to food. So it's characterized by a limited variety and quantity of food intake, and this results in nutritional deficiencies and significant distress for the child as well as for the parent. ARFID can be caused by other conditions. So we spoke about last week about how children with autism may have ARFID, but not everyone who has ARFID will necessarily have autism or any other condition. The main contributors to this disorder, and as I said, a lot of the times it's sensory sensitivities, fear around choking or vomiting. So has there been a previous traumatic event around choking or vomiting or around related to food? And this may have been something that, you know, a trauma that could have happened when the child was 6 months old. We don't know how the child has stored that information and developed that trauma and that sensitivity going forward. So we've now allowed this food anxiety to develop. Other mental health conditions may also be developing. So things like OCD can be related to ARFID as well. It can, as much as we're talking about it in children, it
1: yes, can this was my next question.
2: It can manifest in adults as well. So they absolutely can be be adults with ARFID who perhaps have not been gone diagnosed the entire lives. The main thing with ARFID is that it is highly selective eating. So we've spoken about safe foods. They have a very limited range of foods, textures, colors, flavors that they prefer. Very restricted food intake to the point that it becomes pathological, that they have now have deficiencies and limited growth. The fear, the avoidance, the trauma around certain foods, where that comes from needs to be explored in every single child. And that then comes from therapy. Where is this trauma coming from? How do we overcome this trauma? Why are we so, when was that event perhaps about, that centered around choking or trauma from a certain food? And this obviously creates a lot of psychological distress, not just for the child or the person living with it, but also for the parents and the families. It can impair your social functioning, your quality of life, the way you function in the world. So the psychological part of it is quite big. A lot of the times with ARFID, overcoming the psychological aspect is very important. It's not necessarily a structural or a functional issue. It's very much more a psychological aspect. The treatment and how to overcome it does require a multidisciplinary team. So from your pediatrician, your dietitian, psychologist, speech and language therapist, nutritional therapist, are all usually involved in therapy for ARFID. The child will require extensive evaluation and assessment to determine, is there another underlying issue? So are we dealing with someone who is on the autism spectrum? And this is where the ARFID is stemming from. Sometimes not. Sometimes it is purely just a food issue. And a lot of the times the therapy centers around cognitive behavioral therapy. And this will require weeks and weeks of treatment, working with the therapist to overcome those fears, those anxieties, those traumas around food, as well as exposure therapy. So it's continuous exposure, gradual exposure, and gradually increasing the exposure to different foods. So as much as I said with the previous question, as much as you're going to have the safe food on the plate, you're also going to start exposing them to other things, to different textures, to different flavors. And then if we are talking about a child, a toddler, a younger child, exposing them to sensory play, sensory activities, messy play, texture play, allowing their entire body and every sense to experience those different textures. And as they experience those different textures, those different temperatures, those different feelings, their body becomes sensitized to those different things. Because when we have this trauma, they're not just playing with it in the mouth. It's not just an oral trauma, an oral anxiety. It becomes a whole body anxiety, where it's not just that they're afraid of the taste of or the feeling of the food in their mouth. They won't even touch it. So it becomes a whole body sensory experience almost.
1: Absolutely.
2: To
1: is it safe to assume that there's adults walking around and they possibly could have this offered?
2: 100%. I think it is something that is still being researched a lot more currently. It's been very topical lately. It is still being researched. There definitely are adults walking around with OFID, who perhaps have gone misdiagnosed their entire lives, and have not sought or received the appropriate therapy for it. There are adults walking around with undiagnosed autism. So we know that. So is OFID and these sensitivities related to that? Is it not? So there definitely is. I'm not saying it's affecting a huge population, but it's by no means a new age diagnosis. It's something that we're talking about now that has become more topical, that we've realized can be a genuine diagnosis. That does not mean it hasn't been occurring throughout history. So 100%, there are people out there. And I think the more we talk about these things, and that's why shows like this are so important, the more we explore these topics, the more we find that these things are a lot more common, and we talk about it with each other, and we realize that the person suffering who's listening to the show is not alone in their suffering.
1: Absolutely. So what would be the treatment recommendations if you have a child with OFID?
2: So when you have a child with OFID, if your child has been diagnosed with OFID, they are going to experience a range of specialists. And like I said, it's going to require a multidisciplinary team. So from the point of diagnosis, which would have been your pediatrician or your neurodevelopmental therapist specialist, you would then, the child is probably going to require a range of therapies from a dietitian, a nutrition specialist, a speech and language therapist, as well as a psychologist, a child psychologist, to take them through that cognitive behavioral therapy, that exposure therapy, that sensory activity, as well as an occupational therapist. So they're probably going to work with a range of people to overcome that psychological aspect. Once we're able to overcome the psychological aspect, we're able to overcome the physical aspect as well through the exposure therapy.
1: Okay. And then also, I've got a question on teenagers that are very restrictive with their food and food intake. Is there any advice for that?
2: So depending on what is the reason. So remember, when you're talking about ARFID, ARFID is not centered around body image. When we are now in our teenage years, are we restricting food intake because it's centered around body image? So that is what we need to look at first. Why? Does your teenager have, are they starting to become conscious? Because we live in a social media world, we live in a world where we are exposed to all of these things. And unfortunately, what we're seeing in media at the moment is going backwards. We're going back to that skeletal body image of the 90s that we all grew up so traumatized by. That is becoming trendy again, unfortunately. So where is your child's food restriction coming from? Is it from a psychological point of view? Is it from a body image point of view? Those are the things that we need to address. You know, ensuring that our children, that our teenagers are confident, regardless of their body image, regardless of where they are, they are still growing, developing individuals. We only really settle into our size and weight and things like that, I think probably after the age of 40. So I don't think that these are not things that need to be focused on, but unfortunately the society that we live in, these are always going to be things that are focused on. So a lot of the times when we're talking about a teenager, it's coming from the social aspect, it's coming from social pressure, peer pressure. Has there been comments about your child's body image, about your child's weight, for example? So all of these things need to be looked at, and this is where we need to be so in touch with what's going on in our teenagers' lives.
1: Absolutely. We have to leave it there, unfortunately. But thank you so much for joining us in conversation this morning. It was very, very insightful. And we'll catch up again soon. Until then, you take care and assalamu alaikum.
2: Wa alaikum salam.
1: 11:34 Central African time. After a break, we'll continue our chat after this.

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1: Welcome back to the show, 11:36 Central African Time. Thank you so much for the lovely messages that came through. I'm going to read them out. It says, Assalamu alaikum, 10-month-old grandson hardly eats any solids. He's breastfed, but doesn't want solids. He will occasionally eat fruit, but does not go for food. My pediatrician said I should force feed him. He does sit on his own, but isn't attempting to crawl. He said, I'll send this to Dr. Patel, inshallah, and I'll respond it to you. I'll ask her for a voice note and I'll send it to you personally. Lovely program for children and toddlers, Sister Safira. Alhamdulillah, beautiful advices the moms are getting today. A mom does know her child the best. Grandmothers and other elders must support the mom and help them in ways to make the child happy and comfortable in every way, to eat well slowly. Beautifully said as well. Well, ties in something. This weekend I was at Imasa and I was in conversation with Abba Suraya Chauhan, and we spoke about the importance of the community and the village. It was one of our various discussions. So a village means, being in a home where the grandparents, the great-grandparents, everybody's around. And I think that also helps a little bit with a child who's just needs to sit and eat, because sometimes we're so busy, and especially that mom who's sending the message to say she just ends up giving the bottle. So maybe when we have that village around us, it also gives the child the opportunity to explore different foods, eat different foods as well. But anyway, let's chat a little bit this morning. It's a bit of a sad morning for me because our pet bird that we've had for the last 5 years passed away last night. I was going in the evening and I went past the cage and I saw the bird. It passed away. I was so devastated. I was crying so much. SubhanAllah, this bird was so cute and would always be talking and always be chatting to us, and he would mimic my voice. It was a very, very cute bird. So I went and did some reflection and I said, sometimes that's life. Unfortunately, we have some wonderful days, we have some difficult days. And if you're in a part of your life right now where you're feeling a little bit sad and you need a bit of a pick-me-up, here's some Motivational Monday to get you going. The first one is, stop saying, why me? Why did this happen to me? What's next going to, and rather replace it with, what next? What else is going to happen? It's natural when something goes wrong, we're going through a difficult time, our first thought is always, why me? Why me? Why me? Is a very weakening phrase. It only serves to increase this feeling of victimhood and makes us incapable of dealing with any type of a situation. So if you're going through a tough time, you're going through something right now, you're listening into the show, and you catch yourself thinking, why am I going through this? Why me? Try and replace it with, what next? What next? Or even I would go as far as to say, okay, right now this is a difficult time. When is the ease coming? I'm looking forward to my ease coming soon. It gives you a sense of control. And you know, sometimes when a lot of things happen and they pile on and pile on, you say, why us? Why next? Why this year? Can't we catch a break? And instead say, inshallah, things are going to get better. And we have to be resilient in the face of these many incidents that happened, and try replacing the why me, the victimhood mentality, with what next. And then it's important to force gratitude, especially on a morning like this morning. I had to force gratitude. You have to feel grateful no matter what life deals you. There's so many opportunities to feel grateful. And I was reflecting on something as well. I was reflecting on, this weekend was a very busy weekend, and I went for the screening of Gaza ER. I actually met Dr. Menaz Patel there. It was by Healthcare Workers United for Gaza. And we were watching firsthand account of what had happened in Gaza, how the doctors had to cope with the mass casualty events, with the deaths, with as the genocide was unfolding. They managed to document some of it. And it was heartbreaking, because at the moment on our feeds on Instagram, I don't know if you've noticed, you're not seeing much about Palestine, you're not seeing much about Gaza. And this was like almost a refresher that this is what we have witnessed. This was a first-hand account of what had happened in Gaza. And SubhanAllah, I think that's where I drew a lot of gratitude from. And it's obviously these incidents don't exist solely for us to be grateful for, but I just had to somehow force gratitude. And I thought to myself, sometimes what's distancing us from people in other parts of the world that are being oppressed so badly is just geographical distance. And sometimes we just have to force that gratitude. Even when you're not feeling it, you have to feel grateful. When something bad happens, there's always a tendency for blame. When we hurt, when we in distress, it's part of the anger response. We're always looking for, okay, who do we blame? Do you blame yourself? Do you blame the people around you? Do you blame your spouse? Who do you blame? And what happens with blame, the blame game, it only prolongs hurt. It makes things harder to let go. It makes us angry. It corrodes us from inside. And it brings a lot of negativity into our life. So whatever you're going through this morning, don't blame anything, anyone, anybody. Just stop. It's what is meant to happen has happened. It will happen. That's it. And now find the way to deal with it and to move on. And also importantly, as Muslims, we don't give in to fear and we don't give in to despair. It's a very tough one because a lot of the time we surrender to our circumstances and we give in to fear and we give in to grief and we give in to sadness. And it's a one that we have to constantly remind ourselves that as believers, we're always hopeful. We don't give in to that thoughts of despair. I was reading the tafsir last week of Hazrat Ayyub alayhi salam. I don't know, so something just came to me and said, just continue to read it. And I was reading about, and I was actually reading it also in preparation for the session that I chaired with Ustada Suraya. And I was going into the life and the trials and the tribulations that had occurred in the life of Hazrat Ayyub alayhi salam. And it is such a beautiful tafsir to read. If you can't read it, go and have a look at from one of our ulama, a little video or a clip on it, because it's so all-encompassing. It speaks so much about the human condition. And especially when you feel like life is a tribulation upon a tribulation upon a tribulation. So go and read it and read about the story of hope and not giving in to fear and not giving in to despair. And then obviously, last one is never ever giving up. We don't give up. We get up, we go through, no matter what you're going through, no matter what you've been through, don't give up. Try just one more thing and another thing and another thing. Maybe it's the one thing that you try, the one morning that you try, that will resolve the problem for you. So it's not over. I always believe it's not over until it's over. So that's just a bit of advice to anybody out there going through a difficult time or trying to cope with a difficult time this morning. This is some of the inspiration from a Fine Parent blog. And this is a blog for parents about instilling self-esteem and an attitude of gratitude within their children. So I just thought I would share some of those points with you. What do you do when you're going through a difficult time? Also, I want to hear from you this morning. What are you grateful for? It is a beautiful, beautiful Monday morning in Johannesburg, South Africa. I thought it's going to be raining, but alhamdulillah, the weather seems to be holding up quite nicely. And also, Quote Monday, is there a quote that has resonated with you or a beautiful quote that you've seen over the last few days on social media? Then do share it with me as well on the WhatsApp line, 072-786-1548. So as I wait for your responses, let's go for a nasheed. Let's play a beautiful nasheed, and then we'll go to our break thereafter, and we'll continue.